0: are going to play so many games over the next 8, 9, 10 hours. Bring it on. Because what we will do today is we will make certain that communities are safe in this country.
1: Staying on Capitol Hill, President Trump not impressed that the House passed a resolution designed to force him to end the Iran war. He calls the move meaningless. Former CBS newsman Dan Rather and 130 other CBS alumni are expressing their displeasure with the network after longtime 60 Minutes correspondent Scott Pelley is fired because of an outburst at a staff meeting.
2: Dan Rather, who was let go from CBS News after a problematic 60 Minutes piece about former President George W. Bush, is now inserting himself into the current situation. Rather, along with other CBS alumni, writing an open letter to the network, calling on David Ellison, the CEO of Paramount Skydance, to uphold the independence of 60 Minutes. New management has been brought in to deal with ongoing bias on the show and to make it more fair and balanced, for example, to include sound bites from President Trump.
1: That's correspondent Laura Winters reporting. On Wall Street, a big day for the Dow Jones Industrial Average, soaring over 900 points to close at a new record today. More of these stories, townhall.com.
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7: Mortgage buyer Freddie Mac says the average rate on a 30-year mortgage fell this week to 6.48%. This decline comes a week after the average rate hit its highest level in 9 months. Mortgage rates have been mostly trending higher as oil prices and expectations for higher inflation have increased due to the war with Iran. That's pushed up the long-term bond yields that lenders use as a guide to pricing home loans. While average long-term mortgage rates remain lower than they were at this time last year, their upward trend has weighed on home sales this year. I'm Alex Vega.
1: SpaceX says it plans to raise up to $75 billion when it goes public this month, setting the stage for the largest ever stock market debut, and that would put Elon Musk on course to become the world's first trillionaire. You can get more on this story and others like it at SRN News and townhall.com. In California, a man is accused of bringing a bomb to the Sacramento International Airport.
8: Authorities say he was wearing a scarf, latex gloves, and had an explosive device and a torch lighter in his carry-on bag. He also had a knife, scissors, an aerosol can, zip ties, and 5 cell phones, one with a timer set for 15 minutes, another with a message saying, "We will be awaiting your call." Authorities say that if the device had detonated next to a window above 10,000 feet, could have caused damage and loss of cabin pressure. I'm Lisa Dwyer.
1: Residents of Havana are dealing with a growing garbage crisis. Piles of waste have been accumulating on nearly every street corner, worsened by, they say, the U.S. energy blockade that's causing power outages and a fuel crisis in the troubled nations. More on these stories at townhall.com.
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17: Well, thank you very much, Bob Welch. And welcome, everyone, to Hot Off the Press. Our phone number is 802-244-1777. The phone lines are open right now, and I'll talk about really whatever you want to talk about, but we do have a couple things to bring up, a couple hot-off-the-press stories to let you know about. The first thing is that in the second half of the show, we are scheduled to have what I hope will be a very interesting, in-depth interview with one of the Vermont media's most lively characters, Hank Poitras of Planet Hank. This is the guy who will bring his video camera anywhere for a good story in video. And he's well known to the police down in Brattleboro for his on-the-spot police coverage. If you haven't seen his video of interviewing homeless people who panhandle and how much money they make and why they do it. Fascinating, but brief interview. And it occurred to me, what is the difference anyway between a panhandler asking for your money on a street corner and a lobbyist in the state house asking for your money out of the general fund? Really, what's the difference? I suppose the difference is the amount of money they're asking for has a lot of zeros attached to it. And also, they're much better dressed. But apart from that, I'm not entirely sure. I suppose the argument would be made that it's all in the public good, that the spending of this money is all in the public good. Okay. But it's just something I've been thinking about. Another thing I've been thinking about is what we often refer to as Trump derangement syndrome. And more to the point, the separation of families over politics. It doesn't have to be over Trump. It could be over anything. Certainly over, you know, Black Lives Matter, over the Vietnam War. Back in the day, families were separated, and we would read all about, oh, in the Civil War, families, brother fought brother, but it didn't really sink home as to how that could be. I mean, that was then, and that was the Civil War. That could certainly never happen now in modern-day America. And yet some of us have experienced it, haven't we? And I would welcome a call from anyone who has been ostracized, ignored, and not invited to family get-togethers, and otherwise basically made a non-person by family members over politics, regardless of the issue. Although certainly, of course, the issue really matters. But if this is something that's happened to you, as it has happened to me, I think it's worth talking about why someone would do this. What is the depth of their anger, their frustration that would overwhelm the bonds of family love, so that they would basically say, for now anyway, you're dead to me. Maybe I'll let you come back to life again at some point. But for now, you're dead to me. What is that drives that? And what made me think about this in particular, first of all, if you want to read the Vermont Daily Chronicle today, you'll read a story that I wrote about Education Secretary Linda McMahon's visit to Essex Junction, as reported not only by the sort of inevitable socialist crowd that turned up there, but also by some supporters of Linda McMahon. Phil Deesing and Ron Lawrence and a few others showed up there with their signs of support. And so there's a pretty interesting photo exercise in photojournalism, back and forth, both sides, on how they feel about our education secretary and, by extension, of course, President Donald Trump and all of his efforts in DEI, transgender stuff, school choice, issues like that, that, of course, are very, very emotional for a lot of people. So that was one thing. And I'd encourage you to go to the Vermont Daily Chronicle and check that out, www.vermontdailychronicle.com. I just posted it about, I don't know, half an hour or so ago before I came into the studio today. But also, I've been reading Vermont historian Willard Stern Randall's biography of Thomas Jefferson. Thomas Jefferson, of course, the author of the Declaration of Independence, and for years earlier had been among the kind of the young radicals of Virginia who were always pushing the envelope on American rights over British attempts to curtail those rights, really, as they increasingly came to see it, British tyranny, an attempt to usurp their natural rights, not only as Americans, but as human beings. Thomas Jefferson was part of a large, loving, aristocratic Virginia family. He spent a lot of time with his cousins and his uncles, the Randolphs. One of the Randolphs, and if you know anything about Virginia, these you're talking about founding families of the Tidewater aristocracy, the planters, the Virginia planter families of Virginia. One of the Randolphs was a fellow radical like Jefferson, completely simpatico with him, and so there was no political tension between them. But another of them, a much-loved cousin named John Randolph, was someone Jefferson had played music with, had literally, you know, played with as children, went to school with. Very tight cousins, tight and loving cousins. And also, like Jefferson, a very well-read, well-spoken, intellectual man. In a lot of ways, Jefferson's, if not his equal, I mean, was anyone his equal in terms of writing and intellectual power and everything. But he could hold his own, was on the same page as Thomas Jefferson was. But he was loyal to the king. Saw himself as an Englishman first and an American second. And there were many tense moments between the two. And occasioning this letter by John Randolph, written in the summer of 1775, that a lot of us can relate to. And this has really been on my mind lately. John Randolph wrote to Thomas Jefferson, and I quote, "Should any coolness happen between us, I'll take care not to be the first mover of it. We, both of us, seem to be steering opposite courses. The success of either lies in the womb of time." In other words, John Randolph told his cousin Thomas Jefferson, ultimately, history is going to decide. Ultimately, one of us will probably be saying, yeah, you were right. But not yet. And that time had not yet come. And they were both convinced, despite their love for each other, their esteem for each other, they were both convinced that the other was so wrong. And to Jefferson's and John Randolph's credit, neither of them simply cut off the other. Neither of them said, I'm so angry at you that, well, you can just forget about Thanksgiving dinner up in the family mansion. You're not welcome. They didn't do that. But think about that moment. The colonies were on the verge of revolution, families splitting apart, neighbors choosing sides, future very uncertain. And Randolph had been driven from his ancestral family home in Virginia to live in Great Britain. And when I say driven, there were sort of posses, you might say, of liberty-loving people who would not tolerate the loyalists, would not give them peace, not unlike, in some ways, these Antifa-type groups that make life so miserable for people who they find objectionable that these people basically retire from the scene. That being the intent, right? So, I just wonder, you know, how many American families have lived that same story? The Civil War, divided brothers and cousins, debates over slavery, prohibition, civil rights, Vietnam, countless other issues have strained friendships and family ties. Politics, you know, it's a powerful thing. It always seems able to separate people because politics, let's face it, is never really just about politics. It's not just about an election. It's not just about who the next president is. It's tied to our identity, our values, our religion, our culture, and our vision of what America should be. And today, many Americans, we are seeing that same dynamic playing out around Donald Trump. And for a lot of people, Trump represents a necessary challenge to a political establishment that has failed ordinary citizens. For others, he represents a threat to their traditions, institutions, and norms that they hold dear. The disagreement is not simply about tax rates or immigration policy. It's about competing visions of the country itself. And that is why these conversations become so emotional. When people believe the future of the nation is at stake, compromise can begin to feel like surrender. Opponents become enemies. Friends become strangers. So history does offer this warning. You know, if Jefferson and Randolph disagreed about one of the most consequential questions in American history, one supported independence, the other loyal to Britain. And yet, Randolph's letter reminds us that preserving human relationships was still important to these men. And really, the success of either cause is in the womb of time. There's a certain hubris and really arrogance, I think, and almost any political position saying, I am absolutely certain how this is going to come out. You must agree with me or else you are a bad person. That's a big assumption to make in order to cut off a relationship. Maybe instead we should just let history decide, let events unfold, and yeah, we do what we can. If we think we're right, we have to act. I'm not talking about forcing into some sort of passivity, forcing into a neutrality. Certainly John Randolph and Thomas Jefferson both acted vigorously on what they thought was right. But they didn't let it destroy their relationships in the process. And I think there are some good examples of this. I think about the host who preceded me on today's show, David Zuckerman. Well, guess what? Dave Zuckerman and I, we don't agree on an awful lot politically, okay? We agree on some of the broad strokes things that, Vermont, that representative government is good, and that there's a role for the state to play in taking care of the people. But in general, the applications of that are extremely, extremely different. And Dave was at this meeting. We have a good picture in the Chronicle of Dave with all the other demonstrators and protesters against Linda McMahon. So he and I are never going to agree on an awful lot of things, although we might find some common cause on some important issues, and we'd be glad to, of course. But in general, we're not going to agree. But I will give David Zuckerman an awful lot of credit that he's not someone who just cuts you off because, who has a rude, abrupt, dismissive, well, then you're stupid, and well, then I'm not talking to you anymore kind of response. He's always willing to listen and to engage, at least as much as, I hope as much as I am. So that's an important thing, and I value that when I hear it. I value that when I see it, and I hope you do too. If you want to weigh in on this, I know this is not exactly a terribly newsy opening to the show, but it's something I've been wanting to talk about for quite a while, because it's, while it's not today's headline, although it sort of is with Linda McMahon visiting Vermont and the inevitable counter-protest of that and some of the sort of outrageous photos that went with it. There's a picture of a man wearing a bright red shirt that says, "Socialism is the future." And here are all these high school students out there, yeah, socialism is the future. I'm thinking, do they really have any idea what it is that they're talking about? And maybe they do and maybe they don't. Easy for me to say, as a guy in my 60s who's owned his own home since his late 20s, I guess it was, easy for me to say, you've been brainwashed by some political ideologues and adherents to an ideology that in real life fails everywhere it's tried. I mean, show me people. Show me the one place where state socialism, fully tried, works well, where people are prosperous, where people are free, where there's freedom of thought, freedom of worship, freedom of opportunity of all kinds. Show me that socialist utopia. And the closest anyone can come to are essentially capitalist states like, Sweden and Norway, Scandinavia, that are, they have individual rights constitutions. They have an essentially free market capitalist system, heavily taxed, of course, and heavily regulated. But that's not quite the same thing as what good old Karl Marx was talking about. So I do, I would challenge people always on the, is socialism right? And take a look at some of those photos, and you can tell me, come to your own conclusions about what you think about those. But the fact is, long after the election signs come down and people's political careers end, long after Donald Trump is a kind of a interesting historical footnote, although I suspect he'll be more than that for quite a while. But long after that, families remain. Neighbors remain. Communities remain. And the question is not really whether we will disagree, because Americans have always disagreed. The question is whether we can disagree without becoming enemies. Now, John Randolph, worried about that in 1775, and now 251 years later, maybe we should be thinking about that pretty seriously in 2026. So that's sort of my thoughts for the day. And like I said, there's always plenty of news to cover in the Chronicle, plenty of, oh boy, look at what just happened. But sometimes you do just sort of have to step back and take a look and go, yeah, but how do we deal with, first of all, other people, even family members, excluding us? And then how do we make sure that we don't do the same thing? And I guess my answer to the first question is, I just try to keep the lines of communication open. And I try not to respond in the same vein. And it really does sort of come back to the Sermon on the Mount, where if someone slaps you on the cheek, you turn the other cheek. Now, that doesn't mean that you let yourself be beaten up. That's not the same thing. What it means is you don't respond with rejection. You don't respond to rejection with rejection. If anything, you respond with a question, which is, why do you feel that way? Why do you think that? And the response I have heard in some of my family relations is that Trump is a dangerous fascist who is going to wreck this country, and you are helping him do that by any kind of support you give him. Therefore, you are part of the problem. Therefore, you are the wrecker of this country, which I think is this, you know, how do you respond to something like that when someone says that? My response to that is, I guess, first of all, well, thank you for telling me that. And I, too, share a lot of concerns about the future of this country. And I just don't see Donald Trump the way that you see him. And I'm not sure why you think he is that. Could you tell me more about why specifically you think he is some sort of fascist who's trying to wreck the country? Give me some real concrete specifics as to why you think that. And then see where they go with that. And I got to say, half the time when I ask that question, I get more sort of ad hominem kind of name calling and kind of repetition of that. And I'm almost looking for, okay, where's the concrete here? Where's the beef? You know, they're giving me the bun here, but where's the beef here? Where's the meat of the argument? And sometimes it comes. Sometimes they will. Yeah, and of course, calling him a racist, that's another big one. So it just something I guess maybe I sort of wanted to get off of my chest. I guess maybe that's the best way to say why I'm on this thing today. If you want to be the first caller, 802-244-1777. There is a lot going on right now in politics because the legislature adjourned last Friday and at almost the same date as the deadline for filing. So it happened literally almost simultaneously. And one of the things that's going on here is that the Democrats are facing a challenge in the Chittenden Southeast District. Now, a lot of you have heard Republican candidate for that district, Javon Sears. He's been on Rob Roper's show. He's been on my show a couple times. Young sort of football coach and student of finance and very well-spoken and young man with real initiative. He will be running as a Republican. But the Democrats have the three incumbents running in the Chittenden South District. That's Tom Chittenden, Ginny Lyons, and Keisha Ram Hinsdale, the three incumbents. New to the race now are two people. There's Joanna Grossman, who's sort of a community organizer, campaign strategist type person, lives in Burlington. And she is basically someone who anytime there is a campaign going on, not political, but advocacy campaign, an organizer, very active with the Indivisible movement. So this is the anti-Trump group. So we'll talk a little bit more about that race in the second half of the show. If you want to give us a call, 802-244-1777. We'll see you in a few minutes.

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6: Well, thank you very much, Bob Welch, and thank you, audience. Thank you, listeners, for continuing to listen to Hot Off the Press. Our phone number is 802-244-1777. And Bob, how about those Red Sox last night, huh?
5: Yes, 8-1, and there were, I believe, 3 runs is the total came in during the 5th inning.
6: I was listening to that and thinking, you know, it seems like whenever the Red Sox win, it's usually because some ball took a bad hop or some outfielder lost the ball in the twilight, and that is indeed what happened. It happened again, but hey, we will take it. 8 runs in 1 inning at Fenway Park. Oh, the sky is falling, the sky is falling. So hey, who knows? And, you know, I got to say, there's a story out there right now that the Red Sox are actively seeking a big, powerful right-handed bat. And I agree with that. I think that's a good idea. They do need more power. They need more right-handed hitting.

0: your whole show this afternoon because the Red Sox are playing this afternoon. Is that right?
1: Yes, Red Sox, 12:35, we go on the air.
0: Okay, so, but as I was telling you ahead of time, if you, quote-unquote, only have half an hour to tell the news, frankly, Bob, that's plenty of time to tell the news, I think. I think that, that gives you plenty of opportunity to do that. So I think. Anyway, if you want to give us a call, tell us what you think about any of this stuff, 802-244-1777. Yeah, so we were talking before the break about in Chittenden County Southeast, where there's three powerful incumbents in the Vermont Senate, all Democrats, they have a couple challengers this year. They have a woman who's who is an indivisible member, which is the, you know, the people who are out there with whistles and heckling and throwing things at Governor, Vice President J.D. Vance's motorcade as he went shopping, as he went skiing earlier last year. There's that. There's her. Her name is Joanna Grossman. So I think we sort of know what we're going to get with her. We're probably going to get another kind of another Tanya Bihofsky, a person who thinks that almost anything to sort of further the socialist push in the state of Vermont and nationally would be a good thing. So I don't know if I'm overstepping a bit there, but probably not. I think this is someone who's very involved in social activism and in moving the country further and further to the left. The other candidate has more of one specific interest. She is a pediatrician, Charlotte resident. Her name is Dr. Elizabeth Ann Hunt, and she is taking on health care insurance and health care in Vermont. She's basically saying, boy, Vermont is not doing a good job with providing the best health care it can for the dollar. She thinks that she can do a better job than some of the people in there right now. And to the point there, one of those three senators who she would possibly be seeking to replace is the longtime chair of the Senate Health and Welfare Committee. Ginny Lyons. Ginny Lyons is the face of healthcare insurance and healthcare services in the Vermont legislature. I mean, if there's one person who kind of drives the agenda, who sets the agenda, it's Senator Ginny Lyons. And so there will be a discussion, which is great for a political campaign, right? There'll be discussion over what is the best way to deliver health care to Vermont, because there's no doubt that Dr. Elizabeth Ann Hunt will be running on that, and Senator Ginny Lyons will be defending her record about that. So that should be interesting, and I think here at the Chronicle, we're going to try to keep our eye on that, you know, keep watching that. So that is one of the stories that we're following in the Chronicle today. Another one, this one always seems to come up. You know, you've been hearing Alison Dispathy talk frequently about how energy projects get a special pass. They get special, quote-unquote, streamlining. If you have a huge solar project that's going to take out some prime forest land and prime ag, it's not really going to do you much good to go to your town planning commission meetings or your development review board or your select board, because frankly, municipalities, no, they're written out of that. They're by state law. Don't even think about challenging. You can challenge all sorts of other kinds of development. You can challenge housing developments. You can challenge Amazon trying to build a resource center or whatever they call their places in Essex Junction. You can challenge the state of Vermont wanting to locate its next juvenile jail in South Burlington, which, by the way, they do. That's another

0: big story that came out yesterday is they have, well, they call it a youth treatment facility for justice-involved youth, okay? That's what they call it. And I'm sure there is a real treatment component to it, as there should be in that situation. But also, bottom line, it's secure, and it's secure both for the people taking care and overseeing the individuals, and keeping the public safe as well. Because we've had it ever since Woodside closed in 2019, I think it was, the state's juvenile facility. Ever since that closed, we've had a terrible run of not being able to proposing and then not being able to actually site and build secure juvenile treatment and detention facilities, to the point where they either have to be held at maybe some group homes, maybe some prisons, or sometimes just in hotel rooms with DCF staff, with state social workers, which has turned into some violent episodes against the social workers. Okay, so that is not at all secure. And they're trying again. They're trying again to get another secure facility. You can read all about it in the Vermont Daily Chronicle. The headline reads, let me grab the headline for you. Juvenile Detention Center Planned for South Burlington. Okay. So that would be, they announced that on Wednesday. It's called the Green Mountain Youth Center and will serve as a residential treatment center for youth ages 12 to 18 that will provide 24-hour support in a highly structured, let's put some quotes around that, highly structured, clinically intensive setting. And I will say, having some experience with Vermont's juvenile detention facility as a reporter and also as a family member, they do take the treatment part seriously. This is not lock up the kids and forget them. But it is secure also. It serves both purposes of, okay, kid, why did you get here? What can we do to help deal with the issues that got you here? But also, we are going to keep you from hurting yourself, hurting the other folks who are here, hurting the staff, or getting out and hurting the public. So it is treatment, but it's also secure. That is the plan. Anyway, if all phases proceed as expected, which generally speaking in Vermont they don't, because the neighbors end up hearing about it and protesting about it, and suddenly, well, you know, we just can't proceed here. We got to go somewhere else. But if all phases proceed as expected, the Green Mountain Youth Center could be operational by mid to late summer of 2028. So we're talking 2 years to get this open. So that's one example of a facility that maybe the locals, there's a definite statewide need for it. And both the legislature and the state of Vermont are saying, we got to have this place. But where are you going to put it? That's where it becomes problematic. The same thing is happening with energy generation, actually rather battery storage of electricity. Down in Vergennes, last night, a large crowd of local residents packed into a public information meeting to voice their concerns about a proposed grid-scale battery energy storage facility planned for the Panton Road in Vergennes. You can read all about it. You can hear the up-close and personal comments and coverage if you go to News 5, and there's a link to our story, a link in our story to that News 5 coverage, and good on them for being there. But this is a 5-megawatt battery storage system. And yes, why why do you need battery storage? I mean, don't you just, doesn't someone make the power in, whether it's nuclear, whether it's hydro, whether it's whatever, and they send it from the power generator through a bunch of different transmission lines and basic equipment, and the power's always there? Well, see, there's the problem, is that in Vermont, more and more, there's preference given to solar power, which is intermittent. Solar power is not turn it on and make the power the way gas, coal, and really to some extent wind and nuclear are too. They're reliable on-demand sources of power. Not that way at all, because the power is only there when the sun is shining. And so what are you going to do when it's, oh, I don't know, nighttime, or it's raining, or there's snow in the solar panels, or whatever, all the various times when solar production is either non-existent or way down? What are you going to do? Well, what you're going to do is, during the good times, you're going to generate the power when it's, you know, bright and sunny out and it's making a lot of electricity, and you're going to store it in batteries. Just storing a battery, so when you do need it, it's there. That's the whole idea between these battery storage systems. Now, the problem with that is, first of all, intermittent solar power is not that dense. It frankly doesn't make an awful lot of power anyway to start with, right? It's not like a nuclear power plant or a big gas generator or a coal plant where it just makes, you know, huge amounts of power 24/7 on demand. It's just not that robust, to use one of their favorite words. So what you have to do is you store it up in these batteries. Well, there's an advantage and there's a disadvantage to battery storage. The advantage is, yeah, it's there, right? You stored it. It's there. It's like a bank. It's like you're making money and you put it in the bank, and whenever you need it, you can go and withdraw it. That's the beauty of battery storage. However, like a bank, depending on what kind of account you have, you need to pay for the privilege, right? They need their cut. Well, a battery system takes its cut, because batteries, as you know from having used your cell phone and other batteries don't stay charged forever. They lose their charge. They especially lose their charge in, you know, cold weather. And the longer you go, the more leakage you get, and the less power there is actually in those batteries. So battery storage does not, you know, last forever. An advantage, again, of the batteries is you can make it when, ideally anyway, you can make the power when it's cheap, and then during the off hours, like towards nighttime, when there's a lot of heavy demand, because people come home, they want to cook, they want to watch TV, they want to be in their computers, they want to wash their laundry, and that's known as the peak hours. Sun's not shining a whole lot then, not making a whole lot of power. Oh, wait a minute. We've got it in the batteries. So we don't have to charge as much for that peak power. Supply and demand. Electricity is basically priced out on the grid according to supply and demand. If you need a lot of it, but there's not much power, it costs more. That's just how it works. It's actually a fairly ruthless portrayal of supply and demand. So a battery can sort of soften that a little bit. It can make it so that don't worry about a huge spike in price because we've got this battery power, and we can smooth out those peaks and those valleys with our battery power. So that's a good thing. But the bad thing is not only the leakage part we just talked about a few minutes ago, but these things are expensive. It is probably a telling point that in all of the data I looked at in writing up this story that's on Vermont Daily Chronicle, I could not find anything about, A, how much they actually cost to build, to buy and to build, and who's going to pay for it, and how much are they going to pay? But the short answer is it costs a ton, and the ratepayers are going to pay for it. Okay, that's the short answer. Now, one hopes, of course, that they'll be paying a little bit less because of what I just mentioned about that it's going to soften the expenses during the peak times, that it's going to kind of bring that back a little bit. So that's good. The other thing is one of the main reasons given for this installation of this battery power is, what happens when we get another big flood, another big Hurricane Irene? What happens when that happens and the power goes out? Or, heavens, you know, we get an ice storm and the power goes out, and suddenly we can't be getting any power from Hydro-Québec or from the Dover, the nuclear plant over in New Hampshire, or all the different places that we get electricity from. Oh, but wait. We've got this little local microgrid. We've got this battery power that we can draw on, and we can keep the lights on as long as we have this battery power, which is true. It's a really good point that for some partners, for some customers who are kind of hooked into this microgrid, you might say, that is a good thing. The downside, of course, is that it is the battery that's being discussed in Virgin's has only a maximum output of 4 hours. So if you're drawing power at maximum capacity, in other words, give me all you can give me, according to your voltage and all that, give me all you can give me, 4 hours. Well, 4 hours is pretty good. During a power outage, gives you an opportunity to kind of adjust to things. But in a real emergency, well, after that 4 hours, you're back to where you were. So that's a concern. Let's see, what else can we say about this? This battery thing, yeah, it's interesting. The people who were at this meeting, although they weren't talking about the impact on the grid, and they weren't talking about the cost of electricity. In other words, they weren't really looking at sort of big picture. They were looking at their picture, their sort of small picture. We could call it small because we don't live in Panton or Virgin's, right? But if they were building this thing in my backyard, and in our backyard, actually, there is a very large solar field, not too far, just off a walking trail off of our property in Berlin. And if they were to build a very big industrial grid-sized battery thing there as well, I would be concerned. I'd be concerned about some of the things they brought up. One of them was noise. That do these things make much noise? And I don't know, but it's a good question, right? And I'm reading the coverage and watching what I watched. I'm not sure I got a really solid answer to that question, whether these battery facilities make much noise. Again, I suppose it depends on how close you live, right? And another question, is, you know, why locate it here? Can't you find some other place to put it? One person just asked, is about as NIMBY as you can get, right or wrong. He said, my question is, why did you pick adjacent to me versus next to the solar field versus next to the high school? Well, good question, right? If you are picked as the place that gets to have a industrial scale battery, maybe you're not all that crazy about that. And again, there is concern. Anytime you're talking about lithium-ion batteries, you've got to at least ask questions about fire. Because we all know about these school buses. School buses, but also transportation buses, electrics, that caught on fire. And no one was hurt, thank God. But we do know that they've caught on fire. So that is a consideration. Now, I will say the Virgin's Fire Department answered that question. They wrote in a statement dated June 3rd, from where we sit, Virgin's Fire Department has no safety objections to this project. Our operational familiarity with this corridor also informs our view that the risk profile here is consistent with, and in our judgment, no greater than, other facilities already operating in close proximity to residential areas in this part of the city. Now, nearby Panton, the next town over, does already have some microgrid battery storage. So this is not a completely new thing. And Virgin's is home to Simmons Precision. Do they still call it that? I don't know if they do. I think it's called something else now. But a large manufacturer. So it's not like, they're moving into rural Vermont here, that Virgin's already has something of an energy and industrial infrastructure here. And this, they're saying this is no worse anyway than other things. Now, you may be thinking, well, this is just a one-off in Vermont. Well, no, it's not. This company, Lightshift, has two other Vermont battery storage projects planned for this year. A 16-megawatt project, which is actually huge. That's a big one. In Essex Junction, I am guessing that has to do with GlobalFoundries. And they have sort of their own energy rules kind of there. They have like their own grid or something. But in any event, the 16-megawatt project in Essex Junction and in Northfield, a 3-megawatt project in Northfield. Well, folks, thanks for listening in to Hot Off the Press, and we'll talk to you tomorrow. And until then, let your light so shine.
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2: News this hour from Town Hall. I'm Keith Peters in Washington. Senate Republicans have cleared a first hurdle as they try to pass legislation to fund President Trump's immigration enforcement agencies. Republicans rejected a Democratic effort to permanently block Trump from creating a nearly $1.8 billion settlement fund for allies who claim government persecution. Ohio Senator Bernie Moreno says the Democrats are trying to distract from the actual issue at hand.
3: They are going to play so many games over the next 8, 9, 10 hours. Bring it on. Because what we will do today is we will make certain that communities are safe in this country.
2: The bill would provide roughly $70 billion to fund U.S. Immigration and Customs Enforcement and the Border Patrol. Ukrainian President Volodymyr Zelensky directly called on Russian President Vladimir Putin to end the Ukraine-Russia war and begin direct talks in a letter published on Thursday night. President Trump says he'd like for Volodymyr Zelensky and Vladimir Putin to find middle ground.
4: They're going
2: to
4: make compromises. I suggested those compromises. And, you know, we've had a lot to do with it. We'd love to see their two very good people. They're two very, incredible countries, beautiful countries. They've got to stop.
2: Former Trump administration National Security Advisor John Bolton has agreed to plead guilty to a single count of retaining classified information under a deal with the Justice Department that could allow him to avoid prison time. That's according to a person familiar with the matter. The deal would resolve a criminal case filed in October that charged Bolton with 18 counts of either retaining or sharing diary-like notes with family members. On Wall Street, the Dow up by 874 points, the Nasdaq dropped 23, the S&P advanced 30. More at townhall.com.
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2: A fire at an unregistered home for the elderly in western Sri Lanka has killed at least 12 people. We hear more on the story from international correspondent Karen Chamas, reporting from London.
9: The fire at an unregistered nursing home in western Sri Lanka has killed at least 12 people and injured 8 others. Police say the fire started late Wednesday at the home for the elderly in Angurawa Tota town. 51 residents were rescued, including people with mental illnesses. The director of the home has been arrested on suspicion of causing deaths through negligence. An investigation is underway. The facility was overcrowded, housing 71 people in a space meant for about 15. Officials had previously warned the management to follow laws and guidelines. I'm Karen Chamas.
2: News and analysis at townhall.com. From Washington, I'm Keith Peters. NFL star quarterback Russell Wilson is hanging up his cleats and heading to CBS Sports. We hear more on the story from correspondent Jennifer King reporting.
10: 10-time Pro Bowl quarterback Russell Wilson announced his retirement from the NFL in a video on X.
11: I thank you, football. 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
11: Thanks for taking a chance on a young 5'11 black kid from Richmond, Virginia that was told he was too small to ever make it in the NFL.
10: Wilson was drafted by the Seahawks in 2012 and spent 10 years in Seattle, leading them to their first Super Bowl championship. 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Wilson confirmed he'll be working with CBS Sports and the NFL Today, the network's pregame show. I'm Jennifer King.
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0: sticks. Certainly Marco Rubio, who, as a Cuban-born person, now Secretary of State, understands the dynamics well, I think is trying to get to some type of political change by, again, cutting a deal, but maybe not a deal which, you know, would bring democracy tomorrow, but rather a deal which would at least open up certain spaces for U.S. businesses to engage, open up certain spaces for the Cuban people to bring about eventual change, and ideally change that would also move toward getting some of the threat actors who are currently in Cuba, for example, the Chinese who operate, maybe at least some of those electronic intelligence facilities, estimated to be 12 in Cuba, some of the Russians who are there, et cetera. So I think there's a lot of negotiation with carrots and sticks going on, and I think the U.S. is ratcheting up the pressure.
1: Lula da Silva, the president of Brazil, now dealing with two things. One, the U.S. has named two gangs in his country, PCC and the Red Command, to be narco-terrorism gang. And two, the U.S. has imposed a 25% tariff on Brazil, asserting that Brazil has violated trade practices. Lula da Silva is running for re-election. I believe it will be his fourth or fifth candidacy, stretching back to the early parts of this century. Flavio Bolsonaro, the son of the previous president, is also running. The election is in October. Recently, Mr. Bolsonaro was in Washington, meet and greet the Trump administration. Lula da Silva was there as well, but not as happy as for his reception. Is this a contest, a three-way contest? Bolsonaro, Lula da Silva, and Trump?
0: Well, I think what's clear, John, is that President Trump and the Trump administration are doing everything possible to tip the scales in favor of Flavio Bolsonaro as opposed to another term for Lula. And at the same time, Lula is not at all happy about it. So the visit that Flavio Bolsonaro had, for somebody who has no official post but just is running for president, an extraordinary amount of access. He met personally with President Trump in the White House. He met with Secretary Rubio. He met with Vice President Vance. He had other meetings around town. And one of the interesting things that came out of that was this declaration of the U.S. naming the first Capital Command, the PCC, and Comando Vermelho, the Red Command, basically the two major narco-trafficking transnational gangs in Brazil that are impacting narco-trafficking flows across South America, to Europe, to Asia, to Oceania. And so in many ways, number one, it was a message that, the Trump administration can work with Flavio Bolsonaro. He can get things done which are of importance to Brazil, etc. But the second thing that happened, supposedly independent of Flavio Bolsonaro, was that the U.S. under a Section 301 of the Trade Act named Brazil as suspected to be non-compliant for a series of trade violations that had to do with forced labor, that had to do with insufficient progress against corruption, that they mentioned forestry laws and a range of other things. Bottom line is that the U.S. is now talking about, under Section 301, I believe, a new 25% tariff on the majority of Brazilian products. And so Lula was reportedly furious about this. Basically, he tried to say this was Flavio Bolsonaro asking that that the U.S. punish Brazil. And so Lula, in a political rally, was calling Flavio Bolsonaro a traitor. The language got pretty crude and ugly. Flavio Bolsonaro says, no, I asked Trump to postpone this to not hurt the people. But bottom line is the tariffs that President Trump had tried to implement, with his own executive decision, and then were struck down by the Supreme Court under Section 301. The Trump administration has found a new way to impose tariffs on its opponents. And those tariffs are playing out in a very bitter way, and frankly will probably also expand Brazil's reach towards China with the exports of its soy and in other products. And so both in the tariff front and on the organized crime front, it appears that Flavio Bolsonaro's visit to Washington was very impactful. But we'll see how that impacts the dynamics of the election in Brazil, where it appears that Flavio is running neck and neck. There was a scandal that Banco Master, a scandal that Flavio had been tainted by, which seems to have taken him down a couple points in the polls. So right now it looks like Lula is running running a little bit ahead of Flavio. But again, we're still a long way from October, and so we'll see what happens with that race, which is going to be very, very important for the country, which is literally half of the geography, half of the population, and half the economy of all South America.
1: We have some good news, or at least non-bad news, when we come back in Buenos Aires. Professor Evan Ellis, I'm John Batchelor.
2: Every day, thousands of women across America go for a run, expecting to return home safely. But the brutal murder of Laken Riley by an illegal immigrant shook the nation. 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America's education institutions should not stand in the way. 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
3: 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IBM's annual CEO study shows that adopting new tools is no longer enough. Leaders are actively redesigning decision-making structures, clarifying accountability, and reshaping the C-suite to drive greater business impact. The study found that 76% of organizations now have a chief AI officer, up from 26% a year ago, and nearly two-thirds of CEOs say they are comfortable using AI to help inform major strategic decisions. The study also showed that organizations with an AI-first leadership approach are scaling more AI initiatives than their peers. The message is clear. 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

0: I'm John Batzler. This is the New World Report. Professor Evan Ellis of the U.S. Army War College just returned from the disorder in Bolivia. And we look to the order in Buenos Aires, led by Javier Milei, the president, who has an opinion piece on the front page of the Financial Times. That's the pink newspaper out of London, read by all the markets in Europe and the United States. Javier Milei goes the headline. Argentina invites AI to free itself. Subhead. As we enter a new era of technology, AI must be permitted to develop without premature regulation. Signed by the president of Argentina. The significance here is that I've been following the story of regulation. In the United States, at the state level and at the federal level, there are regulations proposed to contain or in some way police, guardrails, there are a lot of metaphors here, AI. Javier Milei is arguing that it will develop with best if it doesn't have what he calls premature regulation. Of note, Peter Thiel, associated with billions of dollars at the same time, a founding member of the AI Club, tells us that he has moved his residence to Buenos Aires. These two episodes, the Financial Times op-ed and Peter Thiel's move, look to be related in some fashion. Professor, Milei is getting into the high end. Is Argentina ready? The very high end. He's wandering into the valley of the shadow of AI.
1: Well, I think there's a couple things going on here, John. I think they're all very interesting. Number one, of course, is the power of AI in terms of the investments that it implies to make it work, tens of billions of dollars in data centers and things like that. And so, if there is a major investment in Argentina for data centers and other things that would support AI by somebody like Peter Thiel and his organization, that would be a big win for Argentina. In many ways, it's also to get that type of investment, you have to show that you have a stable currency and a stable banking system and that you yourself are politically solvent. So the fact that Milei, despite some of the grumblings on the political left, seems to have prevailed in the midterms and has shown himself as powerful and stable. In many ways, that's a vote of confidence in Argentina and its stability and, frankly, of the continuation of at least a right or center-right government like Milei's. And so, a gutsy move, but certainly could be a win-win for Argentina if you attract that money. As you also point out, there is, in terms of the thinking behind things, if you're developing AI and you want to have a certain latitude, you want to be in a place where the government will get you that latitude. And so if you're a government, you want to say the right things to be able to attract the investment that you need. And so, as you pointed out, the U.S. is wrestling with the same thing. Do you want to avoid too much regulation, or do you want to put in regulation? But if you don't put in enough regulation, this thing could very quickly get out of control and have some very real harms. We've seen it, the damage with respect to its ability to identify vulnerabilities in computer systems, in financial systems, as well as social harms such as is a social media tool. And so at the end of the day, there is a much broader debate. But for me, the interesting part is that, the libertarian government of Javier Milei taking a let's not regulate it posture, which is predictable and also consistent with Milei's political ally, Donald Trump, which is the route the Trump administration is taking into the U.S. But, oh, by the way, in the course of taking that and being politically solvent yourself, you also, Javier Milei sets up Argentina for some potentially pretty big tech investments if Peter Thiel wants to go in that direction.
0: Finally, the World Cup is upon us. That's usually always just good news, although I do not follow it closely. Anything to worry about, or is everybody in a good mood? We've got 30 seconds.
1: Yeah. Well, there's a question of the World Cup games in Mexico and the United States and just the crazy expense of getting decent tickets. But Mexico is going to have the inauguration of the World Cup games. The Azteca Stadium there in Mexico City is going to be hosting, I believe, the first one. There is a World Cup welcome event that was going to be there in Mexico's main square, the Zocalo. And so I think it made some Mexicans a little bit nervous that right in the lead up to this, literally on the 11th of June, in just a couple of days, you're going to have the beginning of that process. And so the fact that you had the teachers union, or at least a radical segment of them, protesting in that same Zocalo, and they had to use tear gas, and apparently some World Cup statues were toppled over by some of the protesters. And so it was a reminder, beyond just crazy expensive tickets and immigration issues, that there are some social discontent items that could be going on in Mexico that could spoil what will otherwise be incredible enthusiasm and mobilization by Mexico to have, to be hosting such this important soccer event in their country, among others.
0: Professor Evan Ellis, U.S. Army War College. I'm John Bash.
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12: Over the years, you've brought them into your home. 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Opioids are powerful pain-reducing prescription medicines. But most people who are prescribed opioids don't finish their prescriptions. So millions of unused opioids are sitting in homes across the country. And tragically, more than 100 Americans die every day from overdoses involving opioids. What can you do to protect your family? Remove the rip.
13: News this hour from Town Hall. I'm Keith Peters in Washington. The latest ceasefire talks stall as Israel kills four people in southern Lebanon on Thursday, including a UN peacekeeper.
14: Hezbollah has rejected the latest ceasefire agreement reached between Israel and the Lebanese government, demanding a complete Israeli withdrawal. Thursday's announcement came as Israeli strikes killed at least four people and a UN peacekeeper. A statement by Hezbollah's leader, Naim Qassem, was read out by a news presenter for Hezbollah's Al-Manar news station. In the statement, Qassem said the agreement's demand that Hezbollah fighters leave southern Lebanon under fire would mean surrender, defeat, and achieving the enemy's goals. He added, "What we're concerned about is an end to the aggression, ceasefire, and Israel's withdrawal." I'm Karen Shamas.
13: President Trump is unveiling new investments aimed at boosting America's coal industry. Willie Nelson reports from the White House.
15: President Trump is announcing a major investment in the coal industry as the administration moves to expand domestic energy production and strengthen America's energy independence.
16: As a result of the $700 million investment that I'm announcing today, we will protect 14 coal plants and 42 coal mines, it's a tremendous number, and build two new coal plants and one massive new export terminal, because we're exporting coal. Coal's a great business, really a big business, and it's real power. It's in terms of power, there's really nothing like it.
15: Willie Nelson, The White House.
13: The House has passed a bill to aid Ukraine and sanction Russia in a sign of impatience with President Trump's approach to the ongoing war. On Wall Street, the Dow Jones Industrial Average up by 874 points. The Nasdaq dropped 23, but the S&P advanced 30. More at townhall.com.
17: 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I'm here with spokesman John Wolf. 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
13: Oil prices drop and stocks reach another record.
19: Stocks shook off an early stumble and gained ground on Wall Street Thursday. The S&P 500 rose 0.4%. The Dow rose 1.7%. The technology-heavy NASDAQ fell 0.1%. A sharp drop for some big technology stocks weighed down the market most of the day. Broadcom and Micron Technology were two of the heaviest weights. But oil prices fell nearly 3%, relieving pressure on stocks. Treasury yields fell in the bond market, also easing pressure on Wall Street. Banks and small companies helped lead the way for the broader gains. Damian Troisi, New York.
13: Treasury Secretary Scott Bessent is refusing to say whether President Trump and his family will still receive immunity from IRS audits after the administration abandoned plans for a $1.8 billion compensation fund. News and analysis at townhall.com. From Washington, I'm Keith Peters. A Sherpa guide who went missing on Mount Everest a week ago is still alive. More on this developing story from correspondent Donna Warder reporting.
20: A helicopter lands on the roof of a hospital in Kathmandu, Nepal. It's carrying a Sherpa guide who was found crawling to base camp on Mount Everest Thursday. 52-year-old Dawa Sherpa and his client were among the last climbers on the mountain. As the climbing season came to an end, the client had made it back to base camp. Dawa's wife and daughter, who had already begun several days of funeral rituals, rushed to the hospital. The daughter says, "When we first heard about it, we could not be sure about it, if that person was indeed our father. So to be certain, we asked for photos to be sent, and only then we were sure and were very happy." I'm Donna Warder.
13: More on these stories available at townhall.com. From Washington, I'm Keith Peters.
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3: Humbled not Vladimir Putin, but the Russian image of itself as an empire, as ruling an empire fairly. Was it taken that way in Russia? Did they see this as a blow to their reputation?
4: Well, I mean, yes, the fact that the Ukrainian drones could penetrate Russian air defenses in this way is certainly a blow. I mean, I don't know whether to Russia's image of itself. I mean, you know, Russia has suffered a great deal worse than this in its history. But certainly to the prestige of the Putin administration, you know, which launched this war, also, you know, on the promise of protecting Russia against NATO expansion, and of course has actually vastly increased the dangers to Russia. So yes, I mean, this is a bad blow. And one of the dangerous aspects of it, I mean, the Russians haven't said this yet or claimed this, is that, you know, in recent weeks, Ukrainian drones have been flying over the Baltic states, which is, of course, NATO territory, on their way to Russia. Now, there are two versions of what happened. NATO claims that the Russian jamming redirected them. The Russians, of course, say, and neither side has provided any evidence, that the Ukrainians have been deliberately flying over the Baltic to get closer to Russian targets without encountering Russian air defenses. Now, I don't know whether the Russians will allege that this time. NATO has begun to shoot down Ukrainian drones over the Baltic states, so clearly NATO is taking the Russian threat seriously. But certainly, I mean, this brings with it the yet again the risk of retaliation. But it does also, and this could be, you know, the most important thing, it really emphasizes Ukraine's ability to do serious damage to Russian energy production, energy exports, and therefore to the Russian economy. And with, according to more and more reports and indeed statements, opinion in Russia beginning really to turn against the war and in favor of an early peace, well, obviously that will contribute to this war weariness in Russia.
3: The drone strikes against the Russian refineries continue. Bloomberg has been tallying up the losses and gains. And we're told that the Russians are now keeping a great amount of oil, barrels of oil, at sea. They no longer are exporting refined oil they needed for themselves. However, the refined gasoline products and diesel, etc., jet fuel. But they're keeping everything at sea in the shadow fleet, which is an effective way to counter the drone strikes, but it's at the same time looks to me to be a concession. This war is becoming a battle of drones, and it's not clear that Russia has the advantage there. Is that a factor when people judge Putin's war?
4: Well, yes. I mean, Russia has the advantage.
3: Factor when people judge Putin's war.
4: Well, yes. I mean, Russia has the advantage in the sense that, you know, as it has shown, it can do colossal damage to Ukraine's infrastructure, simply because, you know, Ukraine is much smaller and its infrastructure has suffered very badly already. But when Russia first began,

0: And this campaign, it did so basically on the assumption that the Ukrainians couldn't hit back. Well, they can hit back. And, you know, if Ukrainian capacity goes on increasing in the way that it has over the years, we will soon be in a position where the Ukrainians can, you know, hit Russian oil and gas production at its source in Siberia. And that would do, of course, even greater damage to the Russian economy. So the air war is beginning to look a good deal more equal than it did in the past.
1: I, at this point, want to remember what the war is for Vladimir Putin. It's not recognizable from what it was in 2023. It's completely transformed so much that Zelensky goes around Europe making contracts with countries for his drone technology. And Vladimir Putin now is humbled by this drone strike while his forum is starting. What is the Russian war aim here? And are they closer to it, in their opinion, than they were in 23?
0: Well, you know, John, I think that this is like many wars. Where countries end up is radically different in terms of their aims for where they started out. Britain and France, when they went to war with Germany in 1939, well, obviously Hitler did not intend what things looked like in 1945, but nor, of course, did the British and French. Neither of them at the time thought that this would end with Soviet armies ruling over Eastern Europe and standing in the middle of Germany, but that's how it turned out. You know, wars have their own dynamics. I think that, you know, this is something that really the West should understand, and it would incline, you know, us now to seek a compromise. But I think it's also, you know, a real problem for Putin at home, which is precisely that in terms of the goals with which Putin launched this war, you know, this has been an appalling Russian defeat. You know, he wanted to keep Ukraine out of the Western alliance. Well, Ukraine isn't in NATO, but in every other way that matters, of course, Ukraine has been deeply anchored in the West. Putin wanted to prevent further NATO expansion. NATO has expanded to Finland and Sweden. Putin, you know, wanted to get a pliant Ukrainian government. He has got a bitterly hostile Ukrainian government, and not just that. But of course, then Putin claimed that he was going to war to defend the Russian and Russian-speaking minority in Ukraine. Well, he's, you know, captured some territory, not very much, but the great majority of Russian-speaking cities are still in Ukrainian hands, and of course, as a result of having been bombarded by Russia for 4 years, are now bitterly anti-Russian. So, you know, I'm quite sure, and Russians have said this to me themselves, including, or perhaps especially, hardline Russians, this has been, to date, a historic defeat. Well, the problem is, of course, that's two things. I mean, that encourages hardliners in Ukraine and the West to keep fighting in an effort to make this even more of a defeat. But of course, it also increases the pressure on Putin to get, you know, something at least that he can present as some sort of victory, because, you know, it's clear now Russia is not going to change the Ukrainian government. It's not going to conquer much more territory, barring a miracle, because the war on the ground is completely bogged down, you know, as a result, above all, of drones. It might be a good moment to offer, you know, Putin what is called in war and diplomacy a golden bridge, so that he can, you know, essentially declare victory, claim victory, or at least not victory, but some kind of success, and stop this.
1: I'm speaking to Anatole Lieben of the Quincy Institute for Responsible Statecraft on the event of this drone striking the Imperial City during the Imperial Economic Forum. that is ill-attended because of the war going on in Ukraine. And the drone hit the... That's Peter the Great's naval yard it hit. That's how significant. This is a blow at Russia's idea of itself as an empire, and it was once upon a time. We're going to turn to the other empire that's in needful of understanding right now, and that's the British Empire, what's left of it. There's big trouble in London. I'm John Batchelor.
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11: With SRN News, I'm Keith Peters in Washington. The United States has imposed sanctions on Cuban President Miguel Díaz-Canel, his wife, and three other individuals. The action Thursday is the latest move by the Trump administration to pressure the island's leadership, and it drew immediate condemnation from Havana. Hezbollah has rejected the latest ceasefire agreement between Israel and the Lebanese government and demanded a complete Israeli withdrawal. Thursday's announcement came as local authorities said Israeli strikes killed at least four people. A UN peacekeeper was also killed in the crossfire. The House has passed a bill to aid Ukraine and sanction Russia in a sign of impatience with President Trump's approach to the war. On Wall Street, the Dow up by 874 points, the Nasdaq dropped 23, the S&P 500 up by 30. More details at SRNNews.com.
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0: Actually, Henry Novak got into some kind of an argument. The Sikh stabbed him with this knife. The Sikh family called the police and alleged that Novak had attacked him, and that this was a racial assault, that, you know, he had used racist language. The police responded, and you have to remember this was at night, and, you know, they couldn't really see what was happening. But while Novak was lying on the ground bleeding to death and saying that he had been stabbed, the police handcuffed him, didn't realize that he was dying, only realized later when it was too late and he died. Now, you see, what this has been used to allege, but perhaps to some extent rightly, is that the police have been so indoctrinated and so intimidated with accusations of racism against them, and that they must put anti-racism first, that they automatically, in this case, believe the attacker and not the victim, with fatal results. The problem is, you see, that this has come on top of a row of other incidents where it seems that very dangerous people, where the dangers were ignored, or in the case of these Pakistani grooming gangs in northern England, their dreadful crimes were ignored, once again because of the fear that anyone who tried to do anything would be accused of racism. And the really terrifying thing is that it now appears that some of this grooming activities, basically organized mass rape in these northern English towns, was done with the collusion of police officers from the ethnic minorities concerned. This is explosive stuff. You know, this is what has in other countries led to civil war. Now, I mean, of course, Farage is exploiting this to the limit of his ability. But you see, he didn't create this. This is dangerous.
1: Starmer, does he have a role here? Because we're given to understand when Burnham wins the by-election, Burnham will be prime minister. Is the burden on him now? Burnham.
0: Well, John, the first question is, will he win the by-election? Because, I mean, he is mayor of the general area of Greater Manchester, and he's very popular there. But this specific constituency voted overwhelmingly for reform and for Farage's party. And what has just happened is not likely to reduce support for that. So the first thing we have to see is, does Burnham win? If he does, then yes, he will be the next prime minister, because he has the support of the great majority of Labour, far, far ahead of anyone else, far, far ahead of Starmer. If he loses in his own area, you know, in a seat which previously Labour has held for, I think, 100 years or more, well, then it's not just that Burnham is finished, but more and more people will say Labour is finished, and then they will begin to jump ship. Some of them most of them probably over to the Green Party, which stands essentially for open immigration, others, of course, over to reform. Now, if you get to a situation where the British public is basically asked to choose between the Greens, who basically want open borders, and reform, which is calling for deportations of minorities, including British citizens, well, then, I mean, it is very hard to see how you know, stable British government can survive.
1: And Starmer does not have the authority now to take control of this situation because of what's happened to him. We have 30 seconds.
0: No, Starmer is finished, whatever happens. His authority, his prestige is completely shot. If Burnham loses, then Starmer will stagger on because the rivals are very weak. But he's finished sooner or later, whatever happens.
1: You've described a situation where there's no good outcome.
0: Well, I mean, if Burnham wins, pray God,
1: okay,
0: he can perhaps, you know, pull Labour together and once again, you know, provide a convincing and appealing government. That's the best hope.
1: Anatole Levin of the Quincy Institute for Responsible Statecraft and my favorite Englishman to help me understand English politics, British politics. I'm John Batchelor.
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17: 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Visa's Mark Nelson, head of consumer payment products, says Visa recently announced 7 new and exciting technologies. Mark shared a couple with me here.
18: 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So if they want to share data with a third party, they can enable a better shopping experience all through AI. And it's a way in which the consumers can have a little bit more control over who they share their data with.
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0: kind of off-putting about his style. But he has a very reputable vice presidential candidate who was once a finance minister in Colombia. So I think he has attracted attention because he's an outsider. And Colombians, frankly, are fed up with the Bogota status quo, which basically puts them on this gerbil wheel where they go right, left, right, left, right, left. But the country never really progresses. And so he's got liberal, I know I use that word in the classical sense, ideas about economic management of the country, as well as the security portion.
1: Mary, would you say at this point that either side could take the election? It's up for grabs in both, in two elections and in the siege in Bolivia.
0: I think in Colombia, if I had to bet using the polls, De Las Villas will win.
1: Okay.
0: That's the expectation. I could be wrong. I wouldn't stake my life on it, but that would be my expectation. And on the in Peru, Keiko Fujimori did very poorly in the debate last Sunday night.
1: Yeah.
0: And some people are very worried there that Sanchez might pull it out. The question, I think, if someone like Sanchez wins, is are the institutions in Peru strong enough to defend the rule of law and the Constitution against a coup like such that Castillo tried and failed at? But will this guy then succeed?
1: Mary Anastasia O'Grady, I'm John Batchelor.
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15: Mia, was this a waste of your time, or what did you get out of speaking with Jason today?
16: Absolutely not. This is always a great experience to be a part of, and I'm really interested in hearing the stories behind the different CEOs that come on to the show.
15: Jason, what do you think, how important are communication skills and being able to show that confidence of communicating with someone?
17: I think that's paramount, specifically in my industry. Communication is the key to getting a job done in my field. I also think that it's the key to getting things done in your personal life and personal relationships. I would beg all of you to go out into the world and be yourselves just as you are.
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0: the healthcare infrastructure that we have, we can't put the cat back in the box and all of a sudden build from scratch what the Europeans are building. And by the way, what people don't see is effectively that there's a huge amount of rationing. It's even worse in the UK, obviously, but there's a huge amount of rationing that takes place in order to make this work. And people in the US, there's some rationing, obviously, that is done through the insurance system. The question is, what do you want? Do you want actually kind of the ability to choose to pay for a drug, or do you want that drug to not even be there and not even have that choice?
1: Véronique Tourizy, I'm John Bachelor.
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10: News this hour from Town Hall. I'm Keith Peters in Washington. In California today, a man is accused of bringing a bomb to the Sacramento International Airport.
11: Authorities say he was wearing a scarf, latex gloves, and had an explosive device and a torch lighter in his carry-on bag. He also had a knife, scissors, an aerosol can, zip ties, and five cell phones. One with a timer set for 15 minutes. Another with a message saying, "We will be awaiting your call." Authorities say that if the device had detonated next to a window above 10,000 feet, could have caused damage and loss of cabin pressure. I'm Lisa Dwyer.
10: There was a major security incident at Game 1 of the NBA Finals.
12: The NBA banned two people for life from its arenas after one of them was arrested shortly after running onto the court during Game 1 of the NBA Finals and appearing to take a selfie next to Victor Wembanyama. The San Antonio Spurs did not appear bothered by the incident, which occurred during the fourth quarter of Game 1 between the Spurs and the New York Knicks. The NBA didn't disclose what role the second banned person, who didn't run the court, played in the incident. The game was stopped for 1 minute and 29 seconds before it resumed with a jump ball. I'm Haya Pujwani.
10: American Airlines is temporarily suspending some of its routes this summer.
13: It's because steep jet fuel costs continue to strain carriers' budgets amid the war with Iran. In a statement, American said it had adjusted service for select routes in August and September and that impacted travelers would be offered alternative arrangements or refunds. American said the changes were in line with wider industry trends.
10: Correspondent Bill Alexander reporting. On Wall Street today, the Dow Jones Industrial Average up by 874 points, the Nasdaq dropping by 23, the S&P 500 advancing by 30. More on these stories at townhall.com.
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10: Mortgage rates in the U.S. have fallen.
6: Mortgage buyer Freddie Mac says the average rate on a 30-year mortgage fell this week to 6.48%. This decline comes a week after the average rate hit its highest level in 9 months. Mortgage rates have been mostly trending higher as oil prices and expectations for higher inflation have increased due to the war with Iran. That's pushed up the long-term bond yields that lenders use as a guide to pricing home loans. While average long-term mortgage rates remain lower than they were at this time last year, their upward trend has weighed on home sales this year. I'm Alex Vega.
10: The Supreme Court has sided with the Trump administration in a case about the power of federal regulators over telecommunications wireless companies. In an 8-1 ruling on Thursday, the justices preserved one of the Federal Communication Commission's key enforcement tools. News and analysis at townhall.com. From Washington, I'm Keith Peters. A legendary football coach is lending support to a college sports bill as two major conferences push back. We hear more on this developing story from sports correspondent Gethin Kulbaugh reporting.
9: Former Alabama football coach Nick Saban has testified in support of a bipartisan bill to overhaul college athletics. Saban told the Senate Commerce Committee Wednesday that it's time to, quote, tap the brakes, end quote, on a system where players can increasingly earn millions of dollars while moving freely between schools. The leaders' committee held the hearings as they pushed legislation that they hope can break the congressional gridlock over how to regulate college athletics. The SEC and Big Ten opposed the bill and said it, quote, leaves critical issues unresolved. I'm Gethin Kulbaugh.
10: More on these stories available at townhall.com.
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20: What we know for sure and what the Spartans said. So they actually believe they were the descendants of the descendants of the great grandsons of Heracles. And they'd come back into the Peloponnese, but they're almost certainly people who were there who later on kind of reimagined themselves as being the descendants of Heracles. The Spartans, the city-state of Sparta, that city that's four villages in the middle of the Eurytas Valley, is in an absolutely fantastic position to grow your power, I think. It's protected by mountains to the north, mountains to the east, and mountains to the west. And there's a river that flows year-round, which is quite unusual in Greece, and it's quite fertile land. There's even more fertile land on the other side of the Taygetos Range to the west, but Sparta is in a very fertile valley.
21: Like Rome, they start out by conquering what's near at hand or taking it over. That's Laconia, which is why they called themselves Laconians. A detail here. There are two kings always in Sparta, and that has to do with having two royal houses. What does that mean, Andrew?
20: Well, it's just plain odd, is what it means. So in two royal houses, two royal families, there's no clear explanation of how this happened. The Spartan story themselves was that great-grandson of Heracles, who was meant to reclaim Sparta as his birthright, died before he could get it and left behind twin sons, and the mother refused to reveal which one was born first. So they came up with this compromise of having two kings rather than pick the wrong one. But that was clearly a retrospective story that was told by the Spartans to explain why they had two kings. It has been suggested, because there's four villages in central Sparta, and there's another village 5 kilometres down the road. So there's been a suggestion maybe one of the royal houses was initially connected to that fifth village, and that was how they ended up having two kings as some sort of compromise. But it is a quirk. I often ask people to name another diarchy, two kingships, and no one comes up with an obvious answer.
21: The fertility of the valley was important to them at the time. But the conquest of Laconia was more important because they approached the people around them not as potential allies, and the example of Rome is offered as another way to do this, but as slaves, I take it. They use the word helots for slaves. They first conquered Laconia, and then they seem to have completely derided the people of Messina. Were they different than the Spartans? Could you look at it and say, he's from Messina and he's from Laconia?
20: Not according to their ethnic identity. The Spartans were Dorians. Their northern neighbors, the Argives, were Dorians. The Messenians were Dorians as well. So they were effectively cousins. They spoke the same dialect. They worshipped the same gods. But the Spartans conquered and enslaved them, and then very much treated them as extreme inferiors to them, despite the fact that they were so ethnically similar.
21: Yes, it reminded me of a plantation cult. There were men who were landed and well-to-do who were the Spartans, the Spartatides. Mm-hmm. And everybody else was treated as a slave. You even emphasize, it's in the histories, that the Spartans had a permission to murder helots each year and beat them regularly, almost as if it was reminding them that they were more powerful than their neighbors. How did the helots respond to that? Were there revolts?
20: There were revolts. There was a big one when there was a massive earthquake hit Sparta in the middle of the 5th century, and when the Spartans were defeated by the Thebans in 371 and invaded the Peloponnese, they liberated the Messenians. But for the most part, rebellions were kept under control through what you might call state terror, through brutal punishments, but also occasional incentives, like offering helots freedom in return for military service. So keeping some helots more loyal to them than others.
21: There were limits that the Spartans hit. This is before the 5th century BCE, from about 1,000 to about 7th century BCE. The limits were they went north. They're ambitious. They went north and hit Tegea. Why did they lose to Tegea? Were they too far from their base? Did they have not good tactics? Did the Tegeans outnumber them?
20: The Tegeans certainly didn't outnumber them. There will have been more Spartans. The Spartans seem to have been overconfident. The story that Herodotus, who's our chief source, tells us was that the Spartans thought they were better than all of the Arcadians to the north of them and asked Apollo, the god of Delphi, whether they could conquer Arcadia. And he said, no, but you can have Tegea. And they tried and they failed quite badly.
21: Is Tegea the one they took the iron collars to and they wound up wearing some of them themselves?
20: Yes, that's the one. So the Apollo was ambiguous because Apollo's oracles were always ambiguous. He said you can you will be able to measure out the lands of the Tegeans and beat the lands with your feet. So they marched into battle carrying iron fetters to chain up the Tegeans after they beat them, but they lost, and the captives ended up being wearing their own fetters and working briefly as essentially agricultural slaves for the Tegeans.
21: Andrew, you have the Greek, I do not. So I've often run into this, the gods being so tricky and giving out edicts of the future that turn out to have a secret in them that it's going to cause you trouble. Was that a routine game played in Greece? Did they enjoy that game? Is language itself lend itself to two interpretations of everything?
20: Well, there's two different sort of responses you get from Apollo. So there's lots of documents from oracles that describe quite mundane questions where people say, should I get married? What do I have to do to have a child? And they get a clear answer from the god. Whereas there's the big interstate politics kind of questions where should we go to war? Will we win? And they seem to get ambiguous responses. So that the best one is the one that Herodotus tells in the beginning where Croesus, the king of Lydia, asks should he attack Persia, and gets the answer, if you go to war with Persia, a mighty empire will be destroyed. And he blithely assumes that he's going to win, but his is the mighty empire that gets destroyed. So I think the priestess, her voice was interpreted in a careful way to make sure that Apollo was always right, whether he was or not.
21: This is Pythia. Pythia spoke for
20: the Yes. Yes, the Pythia, yes.
21: I would have, outside, I would have said, remember, there's a trick here, fellas. All right, every time they get fooled by them. I'm speaking to Andrew Bayless. The book is Sparta, The Rise and Fall of an Ancient Superpower. They've got a fertile valley. They've got mountains all around them. They conquer everybody and treat them badly. And the education of a Spartan warrior is critical. But first, we're going to meet our sources, because this is the beginning of scholarly history and journalism at the same time. Andrew Bayless is the author. I'm John Batchelor.
0: $2.8 million to study fighting hamsters, $11 million on cat constipation, $2.4 million to see if monkeys gamble. This is how Washington spends your tax dollars, funding absurd studies through U.S. universities. Campus reform is exposing this waste, calling out taxpayer-funded grants that embarrass our institutions. Research dollars should support real progress, medical breakthroughs, innovation, not kitten motion sickness. Thanks to these reports, hundreds of millions in grants have already been canceled. Campus reform will keep shining a light, holding wasteful programs accountable. Visit campusreform.org to stay informed. Restoring truth, correcting bias in education, one story at a time. A series brought to you by the Leadership Institute and Radio America.
1: 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As the pace of AI accelerates, CEOs are rethinking how their leadership teams operate, how decisions are made, and how organizations are structured. IBM's annual CEO study shows that adopting new tools is no longer enough. Leaders are actively redesigning decision-making structures, clarifying accountability, and reshaping the C-suite to drive greater business impact. The study found that 76% of organizations now have a chief AI officer, up from 26% a year ago, and nearly two-thirds of CEOs say they are comfortable using AI to help inform major strategic decisions. The study also showed that organizations with an AI-first leadership approach are scaling more AI initiatives than their peers. The message is clear. Success with AI depends not just on technology, but on leadership, governance, and organizations built to adapt. 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
10: With SRN News, I'm Keith Peters in Washington. Senate Republicans are working toward passage of legislation to fund President Trump's immigration enforcement agencies. The action in the Senate Thursday included a vote to turn aside a Democratic effort to permanently block Trump from creating a $1.8 billion settlement fund to allies who claim they were persecuted by the government. But Republicans still face a gauntlet of amendments before the bill can advance. President Trump has announced that water has begun refilling the recently renovated Lincoln Memorial reflecting pool. Trump showed a video Thursday during an unrelated event with water bubbling into the freshly painted basin at the foot of the Lincoln Memorial. On Wall Street, the Dow up by 874 points, the Nasdaq dropped 23, the S&P 500 advanced 30. More details at srnnews.com.
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20: Perspectives in some ways, and his whole point in writing his story was he said he wanted to make sure that great events didn't get forgotten, and the great event that he saw it was the massive confrontation between the Greeks and the Persians.
21: Who invited him to write this down? Did he have a bookseller? I mean, was he a man looking for a publisher? How did it happen?
20: He just wanted to make it happen. So, and he was part of, there was a real intellectual hub in the coast of Asia Minor then. That Ionia was where the big thinkers were. They weren't in Athens yet. So that's where the learned community was. And so people were starting to do innovative things like maths, and science. And he decided he would write a big narrative explanation of what had happened before him.
21: Did his sources have quotes and details? How well educated was he in these subjects before he started writing?
20: He clearly read some pre-existing works, because in book four he talks about the Scythians who live in the sort of region around modern Crimea, and he quotes a lost book. So he's clearly read things, but a lot of his sources for particularly the Spartans is going to Sparta and talking to Spartans and asking them and hearing about events from 50 years earlier from the sons and the grandsons of the people involved.
21: That's his writing of Sparta. Now, writing of Athens, he spent time in Athens. He might have died there. Is that correct?
20: He spent a lot of time in Athens. He ended up in a colony that the Athenians helped set up in southern Italy. But he was friends with Pericles. He was friends with Sophocles. And there's a suggestion that some of the themes of Sophocles' tragedies and some of the themes that Herodotus uses, quite a lot of overlap there. So Herodotus was a very learned man.
21: Now, when it comes to Thucydides, who has a big profile here in the 21st century because of the understanding of the Thucydides trap. Thucydides is a soldier, and he's a Greek. He's no Achaean Greek, no doubts about him whatsoever. He's, what, 40 years younger than Herodotus, so he could be Herodotus's grandchild. Did he read Herodotus before he started his history?
20: He didn't read Herodotus, but he saw Herodotus. So one of the background stories of Thucydides is he saw Herodotus deliver his history orally. Because we think about people reading these books, but they were actually as a performance piece. So the story was that Thucydides heard Herodotus' story and thought, well, I can do better than that. And he decided that he would write a better work on what he deemed to be a more significant war.
21: I've read that there's, to compare and contrast the two of them, because we're depending upon their storytellings, and they're both good storytellers, but they approach it completely, profoundly differently. Herodotus inventing the idea of history doesn't make it into a moral drama in which there's this, there's that, and here's what you must think. Thucydides does. Why did they have such different styles? They were inventing everything.
20: I think because it was a yet to be sort of properly established discipline. We know what a historical narrative is meant to be like now. But when it's something that's in the early phases of things, there was a lot of sort of flexibility with that. So you could see almost Herodotus writing a prose version of an epic poem, whereas Thucydides has his grand narrative that he's trying to explain why it was that the Athenians and the Spartans came to war, and why it was that the Athenians would ultimately lose.
21: And then Xenophon, born towards the beginning of the end of the 5th century BCE, he lives until the middle of the 4th century BCE. Does he read Herodotus or know of Thucydides before he writes his version of the Peloponnesian War?
20: He must have done, because Xenophon is, like the others, an extremely well-educated man. I mean, Xenophon's a student of Socrates. He's a contemporary of Plato. He has a reputation of being a bit less intellectual than Thucydides, but in many ways that's unfair. Xenophon really knows his stuff, so he will have read his predecessors, and he effectively starts his narrative where Thucydides' narrative runs out, because Thucydides died before he could finish his work. So Xenophon almost sort of starts at exactly where Thucydides finished.
21: These are compelling dramas in which the gods participate. All right. Is there an opinion today among you classical historians of Herodotus favoring this, Thucydides favoring that, and Xenophon favoring neither above? Do we have a shorthand for the three of them?
20: I think the shorthand is, for me, is Herodotus is telling a very epic story. Thucydides is reporting his opinion on what happened, and Xenophon is trying to be somewhere in the middle.
21: So the three sources now, there are others. Plutarch in the first century AD will come in and read them and give you his version, parallel lives. There are other historians, because the Romans regarded this as ancient history. And they wanted to update it. But we're going to turn to the education of a Spartan, a warrior. The book is Sparta, The Rise and Fall of an Ancient Superpower. Andrew Bayliss is the author. I'm John Batchelor.
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12: 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The message is clear. 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
7: News this hour from Town Hall. I'm Jason Walker. Senate Republicans defeating an amendment sponsored by Minority Leader Chuck Schumer to prohibit the Justice Department from establishing a nearly $1.8 billion fund for victims of political lawfare. And now Schumer claims the GOP cannot keep taking President Trump and his, quote, cronies at their word.
8: Republican senators need to stop playing dumb. They need to listen to the truth and stop trusting these fools like Todd Blanche, who lies to the American people repeatedly.
7: But Ohio Republican Bernie Moreno says the Democrats are trying to distract from the actual issue at hand.
9: They are going to play so many games over the next 8, 9, 10 hours. Bring it on. Because what we will do today is we will make certain that communities are safe in this country.
7: Former National Security Advisor pleading guilty in classified documents case and will be paying a hefty fine. Here's correspondent Laura Winters.
10: John Bolton served as National Security Advisor in President Trump's first term in office, but became an outspoken critic of the president, often appearing on MSNBC and CNN. He plans to plead guilty and pay a fine north of $2 million as part of a deal with federal prosecutors for mishandling classified documents. Bolton is accused of sharing sensitive information, including notes on intelligence briefings, for possible use in a book he was writing.
7: A Colorado court reversing homicide convictions against a couple of paramedics in a ketamine overdose case of a man identified as Elijah McClain, who had been pinned down by police. Now, the court ordered new trials of Aurora Fire Rescue paramedics Jeremy Cooper and Peter Chinenik. More on these stories, townhall.com.
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7: Russian President Vladimir Putin says he will strengthen his air defenses to counter recent Ukrainian drone attacks, which have reached deep into his country. In the meantime, President Trump says he'd like for Putin and Ukraine President Volodymyr Zelensky to find some middle ground.
0: They're going
7: to
0: make compromises. I suggested those compromises. And, you know, we've had a lot to do with it. We'd love to see their two very good people. They're two very, incredible countries, beautiful countries. They've got to stop.
7: And the president was asked about Zelensky calling for direct talks with Vladimir Putin.
0: I'm glad that they're maybe talking about meeting. I think we had a lot to do with it. I know exactly what you're doing. But I think it would be great if they met. They should get it done.
7: Chinese authorities intensifying efforts to erase the memory of the 1989 Tiananmen Square crackdown. Police have told victims' families to call off an annual tribute. Breaking news and analysis, townhall.com. Major security incident in basketball.
13: The NBA banned two people for life from its arenas after one of them was arrested shortly after running onto the court during game one of the NBA Finals and appearing to take a selfie next to Victor Wembanyama. The San Antonio Spurs did not appear bothered by the incident, which occurred during the fourth quarter of game one between the Spurs and the New York Knicks. The NBA didn't disclose what role the second banned person, who didn't run the court, played in the incident. The game was stopped for 1 minute and 29 seconds before it resumed with a jump ball. I'm Haya Pinjwani.
7: President Trump is planning to attend an NBA Finals game in New York next week. The president is reportedly eyeing a visit on Monday for Game 3. NCAA about to extend Division I athlete eligibility from 4 years of competition to five. That's quite a move. It should be noted in the late 1890s, a lot of college football players were active into their late 20s. More on these stories, townhall.com.
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0: Silva and Trump?
1: Well, I think what's clear, John, is that President Trump and the Trump administration are doing everything possible to tip the scales in favor of Flavio Bolsonaro as opposed to another term for Lula. And at the same time, Lula is not at all happy about it. So the visit that Flavio Bolsonaro had, for somebody who has no official post but just is running for president, an extraordinary amount of access. He met personally with President Trump in the White House. He met with Secretary Rubio. He met with Vice President Vance. He had other meetings around town. And one of the interesting things that came out of that was this declaration of the U.S. naming the first Capitol Command, the PCC, and Comando Vermelho, the Red Command, basically the two major narco-trafficking, transnational gangs in Brazil that are impacting narco-trafficking flows across South America, to Europe, to Asia, to Oceania. And so in many ways, number one, it was a message that, the Trump administration can work with Flavio Bolsonaro. He can get things done which are of importance to Brazil, etc. But the second thing that happened, supposedly independent of Flavio Bolsonaro, was that the U.S. under a Section 301 of the Trade Act named Brazil as suspected to be non-compliant for a series of trade violations that had to do with forced labor, that had to do with insufficient progress against corruption, that they mentioned forestry laws and a range of other things. Bottom line is that the U.S. is now talking about, under Section 301, I believe, a new 25% tariff on the majority of Brazilian products. And so Lula was reportedly furious about this. Basically, he tried to say this was Flavio Bolsonaro asking that that the U.S. punish Brazil. And so Lula, in a political rally, was calling Flavio Bolsonaro a traitor. The language got pretty crude and ugly. Flavio Bolsonaro says, no, I asked Trump to postpone this to not hurt the people. But so bottom line is the tariffs that President Trump had tried to implement, with his own executive decision, and then were struck down by the Supreme Court under Section 301. The Trump administration has found a new way to impose tariffs on its opponents. And those tariffs are playing out in a very bitter way. And frankly, will probably also expand Brazil's reach towards China with the exports of its soy and in other products. And so both in the tariff front and on the organized crime front, it appears that Flavio Bolsonaro's visit to Washington was very impactful. But we'll see how that impacts the dynamics of the election in Brazil, where it appears that Flavio is running neck and neck. There was a scandal that Banco Master, a scandal that Flavio had been tainted by, which seems to have taken him down a couple points in the polls. So right now it looks like Lula is running a little bit ahead of Flavio. But again, we're still a long way from October. And so we'll see what happens with that race, which is going to be very, very important for the country, which is literally half the geography, half the population, and half the economy of all South America.
0: We have some good news, or at least non-bad news, when we come back in Buenos Aires. Professor Evan Ellis, I'm John Batchelor.
2: Every day, thousands of women across America go for a run, expecting to return home safely. But the brutal murder of Laken Riley by an illegal immigrant shook the nation. 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America's education institutions should not stand in the way. 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
3: This report is sponsored by IBM. As the pace of AI accelerates, CEOs are rethinking how their leadership teams operate, how decisions are made, and how organizations are structured. IBM's annual CEO study shows that adopting new tools is no longer enough. Leaders are actively redesigning decision-making structures, clarifying accountability, and reshaping the C-suite to drive greater business impact. The study found that 76% of organizations now have a chief AI officer, up from 26% a year ago, and nearly two-thirds of CEOs say they are comfortable using AI to help inform major strategic decisions. The study also showed that organizations with an AI-first leadership approach are scaling more AI initiatives than their peers. The message is clear. Success with AI depends not just on technology, but on leadership, governance, and organizations built to adapt. 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

0: 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Today we're talking about hypertension, also known as high blood pressure. 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We're joined now by Allison Hobart, a family nurse practitioner in Waterbury at CVMC, and Rachel Lorick, a registered dietitian, clinical nutritionist, and the director of food and nutrition services at CVMC. 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
2: 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He'll
0: see a lot of something that every doctor everywhere probably sees a lot. Give us a little foundation.
1: What were the biggest takeaways from Game 1 of the NBA Finals?
3: Hypertension, high blood pressure is really the most common chronic condition that we encounter in primary care.
1: Texas Tech looks to keep their season alive at the Women's College World Series.
3: Health problems. Henry. I guess I would say that it's also probably the most modifiable risk factor for heart disease
1: plus,
3: worldwide.
1: All the best highlights from a Thursday in Major League Baseball.
3: Something that we can really do.
2: Swings. It's a high fly ball out to center. Churio on the move, going back. He's at the warning track. He leaps.
3: And it is
2: a grand slam.
3: And we can really directly reduce the incidence of heart disease, meaning heart attack, stroke, even associated kidney failure, and more peripherally, even dementia.
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0: Incredibly common thing, but a lot of agency for people to take action, either on their own or in partnership with their primary care provider. If you've listened to the show before, you'll know that I love giving people ways to take action and things that they can do to make a positive impact. Rachel, since this is such a common chronic health concern, what do you see in the hospital? How does this impact what
2: starting to get a feel for some of the best in baseball as well. And before
3: members,
2: I forget, rent was due a couple days ago. If you haven't paid, be sure to get on that. Have to think John Tortorella is renting in Vegas, took over the Golden Knights with eight games to go in the regular season. Now has them in the Cup Final. Vegas entering Thursday night with a chance to take a 2-0 series lead on the Hurricanes and Raleigh teams to win Game 1 of the best of 7 Stanley Cup Final. Win the series 76% of the time. That jumps up to 91% if you go up 2-0. If you missed Game 1, Vegas became the first road team with a multi-goal comeback win in Game 1 of a final, snapping a 55-game losing streak. But in Game 2, they were playing from in front.
4: Marner again pitches it high in the air, hoping for Howden. He was held. Howden gets behind. He gets to the goal. He scores!
3: Vegas
4: gets a 1-0 lead on Brett Howden's
3: it's very common that
4: he's
3: equaling
4: his regular season total.
3: And they're often on a low
2: that
3: sodium diet.
2: That call from Fox Sports 98.9,
3: really
2: Howden's 12th of the playoffs to open the scoring on another assist from Mitch Marner. 1-0 Vegas
0: really
2: after one. They would open the scoring in the second. Howden
0: eating
2: netting
0: or thinking
2: his
0: 13th
2: of
0: those are my
2: the postseason and take a 2-0 lead into second intermission. Vegas
0: up can make an impact.
2: 20 minutes away from a 2-0 series lead,
0: even if you already have
2: home.
0: High blood pressure.
2: Then
0: take us through the other side of this coin,
2: interesting.
0: Approaches
2: Carolina
0: that involve rely upon
2: the first,
0: medication.
2: Say, 45
0: how do these things work
2: the
0: together?
2: Night,
0: do they work together,
2: to get on the board,
0: or are they
2: Mark
0: completely separate from each other?
2: Igniting Lenovo Center.
3: Together,
2: right to Frederick Anderson. He'll settle it down. Game's cleared out. Will Carrier. Into the zone. Drop Jankowski. He scores!
3: Helping people feel like they don't have to feel off. Thanks so much. It's just makes them adjust to the way that they enjoy them.
2: For many years, Carolina comeback. What a time for his first goal of the postseason.
3: The first
2: then things got a little bit wacky. Golden Knights thinking they had the go-ahead goal overturned on goalie interference. Some question,
3: a
2: conference at center ice. John Tortorella on the Vegas bench deciding, you know what, I'm
3: going
2: to go ahead and challenge this. Challenge on the same. Successful power play to the Canes. Jordan Stahl
3: really
2: took advantage.
3: Manage
2: Jarvis.
3: He'll
2: go across. Hand it here for Goss to spare. Svechnikov with it. Back here. Goss to spare. He scores!
3: Look at my mom and my dad.
2: There's a ghost!
3: My whole body. pills or there's a big pill box on his tongue.
2: Canes
3: I don't
2: captain
3: be that
2: with the marker to put Carolina in front, four and a half minutes to go.
3: What can I do?
2: But Vegas was
3: to
2: able to get
3: it.
2: Off
3: so
2: the mat.
3: We get to have
2: empty
3: a
2: net, goalie pulled, last gasp, Mark Stone.
3: Lifestyle
2: delivered.
3: Work together.
4: Mark closing, works to the slot.
3: The problems
4: he
3: associated
4: down.
3: With
4: they score!
3: High blood pressure, heart disease, and some of the adjacent.
4: 3-3 tie with 121 to go in regulation.
3: So to go back to your
4: it's a
3: 6-on-5.
4: Game tie and goal for the Knights captain Mark Stone
3: with two numbers,
2: yeah,
3: a top number over the bottom
2: that
3: number.
2: This game wasn't going to take any more twists and turns. Mark Stone finds
3: if
2: a way to tie it up at three. That would send us to overtime, topsy turvy third period
3: on the, top
2: on the power
3: and
2: play
3: on the
2: in the extra
3: really
2: frame. Seth Jarvis with the game winner
3: to get it down to
5: this is sent in. Ehlers goes diagonal for Aho. Back and forth with it. Aho, along the right wing boards, back up top is Gostisbehere.
3: Send across a game over 85.
2: Yeah, call from 99.9. The fan Carolina comes back to win it by a score of 4-3. In game one, Vegas becoming the first road team with a multi-goal comeback to win game one of a final that snapped that 55-game losing streak. In game two, Carolina with the multi-goal comeback to win it. It's the first time we've had two multi-goal comebacks to begin a Stanley Cup final. Seth Jarvis, the hero. He joined ABC's Emily Kaplan
3: and
2: postgame.
3: If you need to, or if we're being
6: power play at the end of overtime there. Take me through the sequence from your perspective.
7: Just making the right plays, playing smart, being aggressive, and it worked out.
6: Third period, that sequence, Bear overturned goal.
8: Rachel, on the show before, we had talked about the food as medicine concept or philosophy. It's something that's backed up by research.
7: I think we never got too high, never got too low. Just kept responding, and that's what I love about this group, is we always bounce back.
6: For you personally, how are you feeling about this series and
8: provides education when they're on their way back.
7: Yeah, that was great. That was a step in the right direction, and now we're going to keep going to Vegas.
6: This group, like, why don't they get too hard? Why don't they get too low?
7: Sorry?
6: This group, why don't you guys get too high? Why don't you get too low?
7: We have the best leaders in the world. It starts with our coach, leads down to our captains. They keep us humble, they keep us composed, and we follow their lead.
6: Tell me about your coach. You're down 2-0 heading into the third period. He addresses the team. What does he say?
7: It was all positive. It was sticking with our game, knowing it'll come, and saying they did a great job getting it going, and Jags had a great shot, and we carried it on from there.
6: Best part of scoring that goal?
7: Winning that game in front of these fans.
6: That we have. Describe what did it sound like?
7: That was the best feeling in the world.
3: They really help. Our
2: I bet Seth
3: and
2: Jarvis with the game winner Carolina
3: fresh,
2: finding a way to come back and win it, evening the Stanley Cup final at a game
3: food is
2: apiece.
3: Medicine, diet
2: Canes
3: is medicine.
2: Head coach
3: we should
2: Rod
3: be eating
2: Brindamore
3: plenty of calories,
2: felt like
3: but
2: they
3: still
2: needed
3: be
2: this win, says they got a shot of new life.
3: Eating calories that are nutrient
9: very
3: dense.
9: Similar to
3: if we're
9: it feels
3: eating
9: like
3: calories that don't
9: almost playing out.
3: The potassium that we need, the fiber that we need, the protein that we need, the vitamins and minerals, and I can go on and on. We really
9: you know,
3: just
9: that's what
3: need
9: it feels
3: to make
9: like.
3: Sure
9: and,
3: that the bites that
9: we
3: take
9: need.
3: Are fueling our body and giving our body
9: I'm happy for the guys and proud of them because they did. They just kept coming.
3: Us alive
9: and that's what we
3: and
9: have to do.
3: And well. So
2: yeah, what a
3: it's
2: win
3: pretty incredible
2: for Carolina to even up. The Stanley Cup final at a game apiece, game three, 8 Eastern in Vegas on Saturday night on ABC. As for the NBA finals.
3: But we're making sure that they're going home with resources.
10: Then there's one man on the New York Knicks. They call him Captain Clutch. He's the one guy you want on your side coming down the stretch of a ball game like this.
11: Brunson with it. Harassed by Castle. Spins to the lane. Left-hand float. Yes! Captain Clutch getting them started. Down floor, Brunson. Hesitation. Dribble inside the arc and across the free throw line. Down ducks in. Layup is good. And Brunson continues. 8 straight Brunson points.
12: In the biggest moments, you know, he shows up. That's what MVPs are supposed to do.
11: Brunson, three. Yes!
13: Right
11: from the Spurs bench to get the Knicks the lead.
13: I mean, he's great, man. He's all around. Great player. Great teammate. So big for our team. Cuts to the left. Free throw line. Hops back. Digs in. Shot up. And good! Brunson, big bucket.
3: We're not going to make an impact at all. So having them there is so important.
2: 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What a night for the Knicks and Jalen Brunson. NBA Finals continue on Friday night, Game 2 in San Antonio. The Knicks in the finals for the first time in 27 years and making quite the entrance, closing on an 11-0 run to take Game 1. They've won 12 straight, tied for the second longest streak in a single postseason with the 99 Spurs. That was the last time they were in the finals. Not easy, though. San Antonio up by as many as 14. And Brunson had to work to find a rhythm. NBA champion Antonio Daniels, a part of that 99 San Antonio team, says Brunson wasn't bothered, and that's what makes him great.
3: Where to start? Where to begin? And so we wanted to make sure that we had everything there
14: without allowing the previous play to impact his thought process.
8: We've talked a lot about food as a really important choice that people can make. What are the other modifications or lifestyle changes that people can make that are important and that are super effective?
3: And people wanted to research some of the dietary things. Here's an easy one that has lots of studies to back it up is what's called the DASH diet. Dietary approach is to stop hypertension. It has all of the features of the things Rachel mentioned.
2: And came up clutch when it mattered most. Brunson and OG Anunoby took over in the fourth quarter, becoming the first pair of teammates, each with 12 points in the fourth of a finals game since at least 1971. Brunson scoring 13 of his 30 in the final 12, and Anunoby had 12 of his 17 in the fourth quarter. Brunson on giving credit to the entire team. It's all about how hard they work.
3: And so,
15: we have a lot of guys on this team who actually are gym rats. They get in the gym, they do the work. Even off days are off days for them.
3: And a couple days a week,
15: everyone finds a way to continue to get better throughout the season. And just knowing when the number's going to be called, they're going to be ready. And so that's a credit to the character of the guys on this team. And
3: we know no matter what, cutting down or stopping alcohol,
15: they're going to be ready to go.
2: Brunson quick to give credit to his teammates, but head coach Mike Brown loved what he saw from his star guard in game one.
3: It's not black and white.
16: You have to have a guy that is an MVP candidate to be able to go make the game easier for others while taking advantage of whatever lapses he feels that the defense just made. And he did that time after time after time, especially down the stretch. He hit big shots, and we needed it because we were pretty stagnant. We were missing shots, and San Antonio had something to do with it. But when you have a guy like that that you can just go give the ball to, open the floor up, and say, go get it done for us, that's special. And that's what he showed last night.
2: Tough spot for the Spurs, trying to handle Brunson and everything the Knicks can throw at you down the stretch. Gardner and Fox on what they need to do better against JB.
17: Yeah, I mean, I think we did a fairly good job throughout the course of the game. But, you know, he definitely got it going towards the end of the game. And there are times where just like, you know, anybody but Jalen, you know, make somebody else shoot the ball. And not necessarily just giving somebody else an open shot, because that's a team that has a good offense and has really good shooters. But you want someone else trying to make a tough shot. And try to make it tough for him. You know, sometimes you send two at him. Sometimes you just corral him when he comes off the ball screen. Try to find ways to get the ball out of his hands without just giving somebody else a warm-up jump shot.
2: Yeah, Brunson's so good. 30 points in game one has been the catalyst all postseason long. The Knicks have won 12 straight, trying to run that streak to 13. Teams that win game one of the finals go on to win 70% of the time. That goes up to 32-5 all time with a 2-0 lead. Knicks have never led 2-0 in the finals in their previous eight trips. Game two Friday night. Tip just after 8:30 Eastern. Can hear it right here on ESPN Radio and the ESPN app. Coverage beginning at 7:30. Eastern. Mention handing out some hardware. Texas Tech Women's College World Series.
8: The Longhorns looking to go back to back.
2: Pick it up in the fifth inning. Trailing 1-0. Sometimes you need
8: a little help. Easier. And like anything else, you probably can't make the work easier. You have to keep it.
3: Yeah, just to echo what Allison said. There's so much misinformation online. it's really important to see guidance from signal professionals. Social media,
2: Texas on top in the fifth. Caden Henry adding some insurance in the top of the seventh.
3: And we don't want anybody to feel fearful when it comes to food.
6: Henry.
3: And so that's why it's so important.
6: Chases Caitlin Terry back. And the opposite field. Solo home run for the lead off for Texas.
3: Health doesn't have to be all or nothing. You can still enjoy all of your favorite foods.
6: 10th of the year makes it
3: 3-1. And how to really
2: Texas
3: prepare
2: up
3: your food
2: top
3: so they're
2: seven,
3: well and
2: bottom half. Longhorns make it back-to-back titles.
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8: ESPN. Don't go anywhere. We'll be right back.
2: Tegan Kevin, so good all postseason long. 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Caught up with ESPN's Holly Rowe after the game.
6: Tegan, there's this brilliant moment. 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
2: Yeah,
8: with nutrition and with lifestyle management. Thank you both for joining us. Let's jump right in and talk about high
2: women's
8: blood pressure
2: World
8: guidelines.
2: On the other
8: they're getting
2: side
8: a little bit stricter
2: Tech,
8: about
2: Jerry
8: how they react when they see
2: they
8: certain numbers.
2: Them,
8: what is happening?
2: A little short.
8: And how are people going to maybe
19: as our team,
8: see and
19: we,
8: feel different things when they go
19: tonight.
8: To see their primary care provider?
19: I thought we had it right.
20: You know, when I went to school, I'm dating myself probably, but when I went to school, we learned that normal blood pressure was 120/80. And actually, back in 2017, that number changed because of new research, because the American Heart Association and the American College of Cardiology found that there was a correlation with cardiovascular impact, even at lower pressures. It used to be high blood pressure was 140/90, but they found that even at lower pressures in the 130s, there can be damage. So the numbers were rolled
2: back.
20: And now normal is less than 120/80, and high is considered 130/80, and the reason they did that is
2: Austin.
20: So that we can
2: coming
20: intervene earlier and prevent some
2: baseball,
20: of the damage
2: some injury
20: rather than
2: concern
20: waiting
2: for the Yankees captain
20: more advanced
2: and another slam for San Francisco.
20: So that's a little change
2: this is Sports Center all night on ESPN
20: people.
2: Radio
20: and, yeah,
2: and
20: it kind of surprised
2: app.
20: Me when I found that out.
8: So the practical impact of this for folks is
2: in the
8: blood pressure taken
2: on
8: and where previously it would have been okay, we're going to keep an eye on this just a little higher than we see. Now the response is how will they respond? Medication, we talk about lifestyle changes, we talk about taking action and doing something about it. There are a lot of different actions that can be taken,
2: and on ABC, presented by Gusto.
20: You're right. And it's always better to start making a change before there are problems. Right? One of Amy and I's jobs is we promote prevention over
21: download to see if
20: disease.
21: You qualify.
20: We can prevent the disease and we don't
21: transfer
20: have to manage
21: apply. No Albert subscription required.
20: And there's lots
21: Albert
20: of things that you can
21: Albert
20: do.
21: Loans
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20: we've heard
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20: Some of them
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20: All before, right? 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
8: you
22: in the
8: off
22: long
8: there,
22: run. I'm downloading Albert right
20: such
22: now.
20: Overwhelming
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20: Steps.
0: really we like to look at Fridays, what's the one action for the that I have the control over week, as that I can do to present them. Today we start at 10 a.m. to help me get towards a healthy model of health and well-being where I see myself.
1: Yeah, and to take that a little bit further, Amy, what's the one thing that I can do today and keep doing? Because consistency is really so key, right? If you can only change one thing, make it something that you can change and stay with. I think of 2 years resolution. Everyone's like, I'm going to go to the gym.
4: It may save my life. It may save my children's lives.
1: And when it's new and shiny for a couple weeks, but then you slip once, right? And then, oh, well, I didn't go today because I, you know, don't feel good. My car broke down or whatever. And then it just slides. Big changes are really hard.
19: And when you get too tired to fight,
1: but if you can do one little change, I'm going to drink a glass of water before I eat my breakfast. I'm going to rinse off the canned vegetables that I'm adding to dinner.
24: Because of all the donations,
1: lower the sodium.
24: Mine,
1: the little things that you can keep doing. Then become a habit, and then you can target a new thing. And the consistency, just doing it over and over again, is so very important.
25: Are there good places to start? Things that might feel good or really good early on and are easier to maintain? Or is it really just take your pick and see where it leads you?
0: I think the latter. I think for folks who do something because they feel that they have to, it can be a struggle. I don't know about you, but I've got that rebellious inner teenager that still says, I'm not going to do that just because you told me to. So part of success comes from autonomy, being able to make the choice for ourselves. So whether or not it's going to be the best first step that you could take to improve your blood pressure, I would be less significant than the first thing that you feel the most excited about.
25: Giving you more local news, talk, and sports than any radio or TV station in Vermont. 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
0: Snowman by the time you're done, but you've got to find the steps that are important to you. And one thing that can be really helpful is connecting those steps to something that you value.
26: Here's Nick DeLuca.
0: We talk about kids. I got to be able to keep up with my kids. For a lot of folks, I've got to keep up with my grandkids. I want to be around to see them grow up and graduate high school. And that's what's really important to a lot of the people that I talk to. So making small steps that can help you focus on those things.
25: Trying to salvage their
0: also
25: with the Guardians
0: kind of
25: still
0: more to
25: Aaron
0: Vicky's
25: Judge
0: point,
25: missing
0: to keep it going,
25: his third straight game with a bone
27: big part
25: bruise,
27: of what you're talking about there
25: one
27: is
25: the seventh,
27: accountability.
25: Ryan McMahon
27: right, keeping up
25: delivered.
27: With your kid, being there for your grandchildren, that's
25: McMahon
27: something you're doing
25: right
27: for yourself for sure, but for another person too. I'm a big accountability person when it comes to lifestyle changes. The best shape that I was ever in my entire life, which was well over a decade ago.
0: Big hit
27: it happened
0: Ryan
27: because
0: McMahon.
27: I started going to the gym every single day
25: gave up just one earned on two hits
27: and
25: six innings,
27: was
25: striking
27: really
25: out seven.
27: Dedicated.
25: Good to get a win,
27: and
25: not so much
27: along
25: for the news on Judge. Late Thursday night, the Yankees
1: even
25: announcing the three-time AL
1: not on
25: MVP
1: the same journey as
25: has
1: you,
25: a stress fracture in his right rib.
1: Maybe
25: will miss significant
1: your
25: time.
1: Friend,
25: will undergo imaging in 4 to 6
1: spouse,
25: weeks to determine next steps based on healing. Judge hitting .248 with 17 homers and 38 RBIs this season, had just one homer
1: having someone
25: in his last
1: kind of
25: 18
1: in
25: games
1: corner,
25: since May
1: maybe
25: 10th
1: pulling
25: before
1: you along, maybe
25: being
1: cheering
25: out injured.
1: You on,
25: Yankees
1: maybe
25: do expect that he will
1: I mean,
25: return
1: honest,
25: at some point this season. ESPN's Buster Olney on
1: gets
25: the Judge injury
1: done, right?
25: And
1: if someone's looking at it, I'm more likely to do that because I know I have
28: the
1: to
28: Yankees
1: report out about it.
28: Pinpoint exactly what's going on here, trying to rule out some things. I think it's very likely that he's going
1: to
28: wind up going on the injured list, and it might be for an extended period. And look, you know this. When the Yankees don't have Aaron Judge, they are a very different team. Since 2020, when Aaron Judge is in
1: the
28: lineup, the Yankees are 138 games
1: it was important that they were on the same page.
28: When Aaron Judge is not in the lineup, they're
1: she was
28: eight
1: like, well,
28: games
1: I, my blood pressure
28: under
1: is fine,
28: 500.
1: But I need
28: now,
1: to
28: they do
1: learn
28: mention
1: how
28: Carlos
1: to support
28: Stanton
1: him.
28: Coming back, and I think that
1: this
28: they're better equipped
1: so
28: to handle the absence
1: so nice
28: of an Aaron Judge right now because you have Ben Rice,
27: if you find somebody
28: who's a candidate
27: in your life
28: for MVP
27: like that,
28: in the American League. He's having
27: him,
28: a terrific season. You have that strong rotation with Garrett Cole, Cam Schlittler, et cetera. But let's face it, if you lose one
1: of
28: the best hitters in the world, it's it's going to hurt your lineup. That has been demonstrated over the last 6 years for the Yankees.
0: But they don't get what I'm going through.
2: Yankees 37-25, half a game back of Tampa Bay for the top spot in the AL East, but down their best player for a while. ESPN's Jeff Passan thinks this Yankees team is built to withstand the Judge injury.
0: It's great
5: typically
0: to have somebody
5: when you
0: who gets
5: hear
0: it.
5: One of the best players and in baseball is going to be out
0: sometimes
5: for 4 to 6 weeks.
0: Sometimes one of the biggest
5: weeks,
0: challenges is finding somebody
5: good news,
0: that can be in your
5: compared
0: life.
5: Compared to what the Yankees were worried Aaron Judge might have, which is the thoracic outlet syndrome, which would have required season-ending surgery,
0: I know very few people
5: a fractured
0: for
5: rib is good news. And the expectation
0: have to go through
5: the Yankees
0: something uncomfortable.
5: Say is
0: maybe
5: that
0: that's
5: Aaron
0: the time
5: Judge
0: to
5: will be back this
0: strike up a little conversation
5: in the meantime,
0: with the person you see when you're walking around the block every day. Maybe you strike up a conversation with that person that always sees
5: and 23 more than the next
0: the
5: team.
0: So or someone
5: the belief
0: you kind
5: is that
0: of
5: not
0: know,
5: only is the Yankees
0: really
5: offense
0: well,
5: going
0: to
5: be good enough, but this is a team that's built around pitching anyway,
0: circle.
5: And they're going
0: to
5: be able to
0: it's
5: weather the loss.
0: It's harder to make friends
5: Judge.
0: When we're adults.
2: Passan
0: it's really
2: only
0: easy
2: both
0: when you're a kid.
2: Joining
0: but we could all
2: Sports
0: use
2: Center.
0: Bigger
2: that is
0: circles.
2: A significant loss. See if the
0: and
2: Yankees
0: you don't
2: can
0: know.
2: Stay afloat
0: maybe that person
2: down
0: at
2: the stretch. Meanwhile, in Milwaukee, the Giants getting out to a fast start
0: and then you just made a new friend and an
2: accountability
0: partner because you want to make sure to show up for that
2: on the first pitch of the game.
0: Right.
2: But it was a grand
0: known them for 30 years
2: that
0: already.
2: Made the difference.
0: You can't let each
2: here's
0: other slide.
2: Swings. It's a high fly ball out to center. Churio on the move, going back.
0: What
2: he's
0: really
2: at the warning track.
0: A lot of folks
2: he
0: do.
2: Leaps, and
0: there
2: it
0: I see
2: is
0: it, technology.
2: A grand
0: if you
2: slam.
0: Aren't quite as ready to befriend the gym rat, let you know.
2: Straightaway center.
0: Smartwatch
2: another
0: community
2: grand
0: can be a great place to sign up for challenges.
2: KNBR
0: so you're challenging yourself.
2: Haas
0: you're sort of
2: the
0: checking in. There's other people.
2: Slam and a
0: it's a good way to dip your toe into some accountability.
2: Team history.
0: There's also
2: the Giants take
0: Come
2: down
0: Alive
2: the Brewers
0: outside,
2: 12-9
0: which
2: to salvage a split
0: Vermont
2: in
0: resource.
2: The series.
0: They've
2: the
0: got challenges
2: over the Padres, 6-4.
0: Walking a mile a day for 30
2: getting
0: days.
2: A strong
0: I think
2: outing
0: was one
2: from
0: that we
2: Zach
0: did. Maybe
2: Wheeler went
0: days.
2: 7 innings to earn with 8 strikeouts,
0: resource.
2: Only blemish. A
27: what
2: Manny
27: other resources
2: Machado,
27: are out
2: homer,
27: there?
2: Homer, Dolis Garcia went deep to the Phillies. Alec Boehm
27: and social interactions, whether they're online or in person.
2: As well, Phillies
27: are there resources that are specifically about nutrition, specifically about other aspects
2: now,
27: of blood pressure health
2: under
27: or heart
2: interim
27: health
2: manager
27: that you
2: Don
27: want to call out for
2: gone from 10 games
0: we have
2: under 500
0: some great programs that are available to Vermonters. They are led
2: the
0: by
2: Orioles,
0: Vermonters.
2: All over the Red Sox,
0: they are evidence-based,
2: Mayo,
0: which means they're proven to be effective. So a lot of the evidence shows that people are just
2: next, our half-hour
0: feeling
2: headlines
0: more in control of their
2: healthcare
0: management
2: and NHL playoffs. This
0: they feel
2: Sports
0: less
2: Center all night on ESPN Radio.
0: Exercising more. The 6 different programs focus all on lifestyle and how that can help
2: Radio.
0: You to be an active self manager. And believe it or not, they all very much focus on action planning, which takes us back to those small, sustainable steps that we talked about in the accountability.
2: You know,
0: the workshops are peer-led, but they're led by people who walk the walk, who also are trying to live their healthiest life
7: that we can no longer ignore.
0: Our leaders are great role models for folks who are trying to get that for themselves.
7: You can
0: those
7: be
0: are the My Healthy Vermont workshops.
7: Vehicle,
0: these are workshops that are free for all Vermonters or people living and receiving care in Vermont.
7: The maximum
0: it's
7: tax
0: funded by a grant,
7: fast,
0: so there are no income or insurance
7: call
0: questions.
7: 1-800
0: we've really tried to remove as many barriers as possible. Because we know with behavior change,
7: to help find missing children
0: the more barriers there are,
7: to teach kids how to recognize and avoid predators. Our recovery programs
0: right.
7: have a proven track
0: we
7: record
0: talked about
7: of
0: Come Alive Outside, which is another great
7: ask.
0: Free local program.
7: Car. Help
0: but,
7: us build a world
0: you know,
7: where every child is
0: one
7: safe.
0: Thing that's
7: pick
0: hard,
7: up the phone and call
0: especially these days, where everything's more expensive. Accessing
7: together,
0: healthy food
7: we
0: can be
7: bring
0: a challenge.
7: These kids home safely.
0: It's easy to say,
7: this
0: oh, you need to eat healthier, eat fresh fruits and vegetables, but where do you get those? How do you afford
9: Friday,
0: those? Because
9: you get
0: still
9: ready for the week.
0: Your medication.
9: Because
0: really, taking your medication the way your doctor prescribes is important in managing blood pressure or chronic conditions. It can be hard to do all the things, and it can get expensive
9: ESPN is now
0: to do
9: the home of
0: all the things
9: TV.
0: You hear people
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0: so
9: plan,
0: knowing about
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0: lunch.
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10: Radio.
1: So that can be a really great way to spend the dollar. I also think social connection is huge. It's hard to be a
10: baseball.
1: And even though we have technology and all these things, people are getting built for drama. So if you are able to make a connection, make a plan.
27: The Giants and the Cubs.
11: A
1: great resource that we can also include is the American Heart Association Life Essentials.
11: I feel like most recently I've needed some help.
1: It's the eight essential lifestyle habits that they recommend to help have a healthy heart. And what I wanted to point out is that also at least five or six of eight are directly, maybe all eight actually, are directly represented in our My Healthy Vermont programs. Our hypertension program will cover at least six out of eight. And then our chronic disease workshop is called Chronic Disease Self-Management. It will cover all eight of those topics.
12: Hi, this is Jeff Gordon.
1: Sure
12: Hi, this is Jimmy Johnson.
1: Begin,
12: Hi, this is Kevin Harvick.
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24: And we
10: this
24: have supports
10: Sports
24: and workshops that can help you with that. There are folks
10: Gusto.
24: That do counseling
10: Half hour
24: that can
10: on Sports
24: help
10: Center
24: with that.
10: Night.
24: There are a lot of programs
10: the
24: that
10: Canes
24: can help
10: back
24: with that.
10: To
24: I just
10: even
24: want to call that out because smoking does increase blood pressure. It impacts
10: two.
24: Diabetes.
10: We get set for game two,
24: having
10: the NBA
24: high blood pressure
10: in
24: and low blood flow
10: big
24: combined with diabetes and the
10: slow big
24: healing
10: Apple.
24: Because
10: Yankees
24: of poor perfusion can lead to a lot of really big problems.
10: Hairline fracture in his rib will be reevaluated in 4 to 6 weeks while Texas goes
24: out
10: back
24: there. And
10: to
24: like
10: back
24: I said, it's going to be an unpopular
10: series
24: one.
10: With a win
27: as a 43-year-old who is the son of a mother who has smoked
10: City.
27: A pack a day
10: Started
27: at least
10: the show with the Hurricanes
27: for 40-plus years.
10: The Golden Knights
27: All I can say is
10: overtime.
27: Vicky is preaching
10: and
27: to the choir here.
10: Back and
27: like, there's
10: forth, crazy third
27: nothing
10: period. Seth
27: that's more
10: Jarvis
27: important
10: with
27: and nothing
10: the winner.
27: That's harder.
10: And as this is sent
24: a hard
10: in, Ehlers goes diagonal
24: How
10: for
24: good does that feel? When you
10: go back and forth with
24: it feels hard at first and look back and why didn't it
10: Up top,
24: a lot of people I talk to say, I wish I never started, specifically with smoking. But we can't go back and change that. We can change this. So don't wait another minute. If you're feeling motivated by this, you're like,
10: what
24: oh, maybe I could.
10: Back
24: don't
10: forth.
24: Do it alone. I think that's
10: Four
24: what we're
10: goals,
24: saying. Is, goal it is hard. It can
10: in that
24: be.
10: Third period.
24: It doesn't have
10: Jordan
24: to be
10: Jordan Stahl
24: painful.
10: Had the go-ahead goal.
24: There's
10: Carolina
24: plans,
10: thought
24: there's
10: that was
24: going to
10: be the game winner in the third.
24: Resources.
10: Vegas tied it inside 2 minutes to go. But the Canes captain on the resiliency that his team showed in game two, joining SportsCenter with Scott
27: it's
10: Van Pelt.
27: It's time for a quick break here on Living Healthy Together. When we come back,
12: here on
27: we'll talk about
12: Center.
27: How social determinants
12: Ocean
27: or social drivers of health
12: piece together what the hell just happened in the last hour.
27: High blood pressure
12: real time in the building. You lived it, man. Describe for me how
27: Don't
12: the Stankoven goal
27: we'll
12: lights
27: right
12: the fuse, and now here you are, even up in this series, one apiece.
26: Yeah, honestly, I'm not sure what happened there. That was a pretty wild ride, not going to lie, but, you know, Stanky got us going. Ocean talking about jumping off the mark, and I think it was either Blake or Halsey.
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26: Special teams.
27: Thank you both for joining us.
26: You're experts
27: in these topics across a wide range of health concerns.
26: Heart-related
27: health problems and health impacts are extremely impacted.
26: The boys started to feel it too.
24: As you mentioned, we usually think about hypertension as a medical thing, but it is much bigger. It's actually tied to health-related social needs.
28: You never want to.
24: So when we think of social determinants of health, that's kind of like a population level. Systemic environmental factors that we're born into, and then the health-related social needs are really how those translate into a person's individual lives. So it's the non-medical factors that would influence a person's health. Basically, the everyday stuff.
26: It's a big.
27: Talk a little bit about your different roles in this space.
3: Both Aaron and I, we try to explore what are the barriers, social barriers across our health system, the gaps that are unseen, basically.
26: And so we try to close those gaps.
3: For example, I do a lot of work on the education piece of things.
28: I can't help but smile.
3: Where we come in is, how do you look at every paycheck as an individual?
28: If
3: you're going to tell somebody to be healthier, but that person has to go back home to be the caregiver to their 70-80-year-old parents,
28: they have to
3: care for their families, they have to work two or three jobs to make ends meet.
26: Man, they're always behind us. They're always ready to rock. And
3: so easy to fall into this trap. I think that health providers and clinicians and everything in between when you're serving.
28: Right on. Hey, I know you guys.
3: Well, you know what you need to do. You need to be healthier. You need to exercise. But my life was really difficult. Where do I fit that in? How do I start buying fresh veggies and fruit when the closest grocery to me is 50 minutes away and my car isn't always reliable?
6: You felt like they needed.
24: And I work alongside each other, and we're really looking at addressing those systems that cause the inequities, looking to leverage the work of our community partners that are the experts in food security or housing, as we know all of those really impact the overall picture of health for our patients and our communities. So it's about thinking about how we can do business a little differently and make different choices to really be able to get good data, and when we identify disparities, be able to act.
28: If I'm in that locker room right now, I'm cheering, I'm celebrating.
27: Do we know right now what the most meaningful
28: or
27: impactful social drivers of health are vis-a-vis high blood pressure?
6: Especially when you get to what's more impactful and what's less?
24: Well, they all play a role in it. So when we think about hypertension, you've heard people say, oh, well, the stress is raising my blood pressure. Well, that is actually true, right? It's the stress from the daily life. It's not just necessarily big events, but the stress of not having enough money to make ends meet or to buy healthy food or having housing that's not adequate. It's not enough for everybody to have the space they need, or it's unsafe in some ways. It's job insecurity, it's transportation. It's kind of all of those things. The low level pressure and the accumulation of that stress actually does create actual physical pressure in your body. And so you can't say just one major contributor. They all play a hand in creating that stressful environment for a person.
28: What can you tell us about what you think?
27: What are the most important investments you think need to be made or absolutely should be made to address these impacts that people feel from their everyday lives and who they are?
24: That's a great question. I think for years, our systems have worked against certain populations of people and created poverty and racism, and those are just built in now to the fabric of our societies, unfortunately. And so it's going to take years of work, but I think some of the efforts that are happening right now is really just making sure that we are screening people that come in for those social needs and getting an understanding of the picture of what people are experiencing in our own communities, making sure we're connecting folks to resources, and really thinking about treating the whole person, not just their blood pressure. And I know that healthcare systems are starting to realize that and change how they do business. And if we want to be sustainable as a hospital and really have the healthiest communities, we really have to think about things in that way. I mentioned a few minutes ago investing in the work of our community partners and sort of being at the table with them as thought partners, but also really leveraging the work that they do and using our own power and influence to advocate for resources and systemic change.
8: we're
20: a big healthcare organization, so we do have a lot of power and presence in the community, and how can we use that for good? And just kind of thinking about things in those.

0: attacks the glass with reckless abandon.
1: And wellness
0: if you
1: in
0: spend
1: our communities
0: any time on social
1: kind
0: media
1: of thinking
0: today,
1: about
0: you might
1: all
0: have
1: the ways we
0: some
1: give
0: of the
1: back
0: memes
1: and
0: going
1: show
0: around
1: up
0: about,
1: for
0: this
1: certain
0: is Josh
1: communities
0: Hart
1: that we know that
0: for
1: are disadvantaged.
0: There's a loose ball
1: and just
0: available.
1: Creating
0: it's
1: more opportunities
0: jumping
1: to
0: off a
1: reduce
0: cliff
1: the disparity
0: the
1: between those that have access and resources and those that don't.
0: That
1: there's hundreds of different ways we do that as an organization. Some of them are investing in creating opportunities for folks that may not necessarily be able to access capital or grants to do things that start businesses or even afford housing and things like that. Making sure we know which of our communities in our health service area are more disadvantaged. You know, there are certain zip codes, as you mentioned, that we know have the least amount of access to a lot of things. And so how are we focusing our supports to them? And are we creating some intentional hiring pathways in those communities and different things like that?
2: How does a healthcare organization navigate that? You have a finite amount of resources, whether that's people, time, money.
0: On how he keeps
2: you can only invest in so many things. It's got to be a really, really difficult thing to navigate.
0: That he has to take on.
1: Yeah, it is. And, of course, there are not enough resources to go around. The system has been incredibly lucky that we were gifted some money, and also we've been able to invest a little bit of money in those community programs to help advance some of that work. There's a lot of great collaborative work going on in different, we call them accountable communities for health over New York. They have great relationships with the Adirondack Rural Health Network and different networks that are really just looking at all these things together and how we can build a more unified system and align across those.
3: It takes
1: systems
3: a little bit of time to
2: okay, the other investment that you know, I was thinking about is a pair faith, of screening events that happen at Central Vermont Medical Center and at the public library in Berlin in early May. You were a part of those events. Why was that a focus for your team?
3: A lot of guys on the team has OG at times, Mikel at times, Kat at times.
4: This hypertension awareness event really came out of Central Vermont's Diversity, Equity, and Inclusion Committee. We
0: certainly
4: were really
0: the key
4: trying
0: with
4: to
0: what
4: tie
0: Hart was
4: in.
0: Talking about at
4: how
0: the end.
4: Do we
0: so many weapons that this Knicks team
4: some of those real
0: you know, win 12 in a row in the postseason by accident that they can throw at opponents with Brunson
4: CBNC
0: leading the way and Anobi. Carl Anthony Towns,
4: luckily,
0: fantastic
4: as part of
0: defensively
4: group,
0: in game one.
4: We have some
0: forcing
4: clinical
0: Victor
4: Wembanyama
0: to turn it over four
4: the
0: times,
4: real
0: limiting him
4: of people
0: to
4: not
0: 12
4: having access
0: of, should say, 2 of 12 from the field, according
4: what might
0: to ESPN tracking.
4: On the other side for Wembanyama and the Spurs coming off one blood pressure
0: offensive
4: performances or A1C
0: of the last few years. They're 95 points tied for the
4: second
0: fewest
4: I want to send a little shout out to two folks, Emily Byrne, who's a nurse practitioner with family medicine in the CVMC area, and Rachel Lorick, who's a director of nutrition services at CVMC. They mentioned, hey, we have this really great opportunity to start closing the gap on by doing blood pressure screening. So about 6 months ago or so, we said, who do we need to reach the most? Who is it that needs the most support in our community? And we quickly realized there's a lot of education resources out there, but the piece that's missing is how do you increase access to the, if I find out I have high blood pressure, who do I go
3: really,
4: to?
3: I think
4: what are my resources? I have no idea where to even start. I have to go back to work after this, or I have to go take care of my kids or my family or my parents. Our am I going to be okay? All of those questions come up for a person. Incredible. And then when they don't have access
0: to
4: the
0: trying to play
4: what's
0: their
4: after,
0: game after really struggling offensively, De'Aaron Fox had his share
4: so,
0: 7 points in
4: 38
0: minutes.
4: When we got together,
0: minutes,
4: said,
0: they
4: we can't do this all by ourselves. How do we start connecting to different community organizations
5: with,
4: that already doing work in this stage, maybe already have resources? So from that, we partnered with different community organizations, Vermont Department of Health, 802
5: Quids,
4: My Healthy Vermont,
5: you know, leads,
4: Hunger Free Vermont, People's Health and Wellness,
5: keeping them off the blast,
4: and we held two screenings, one at CVMC and one at the Aldrich Library, and we said, let's not only provide education and resources and contact to people, but let's help them get signed up if they
5: you know,
4: need access
5: to
4: local fruits and vegetables. Let's get them plugged in right now. And then we also tied in folks who came back with high blood pressure. 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If you don't have already a provider, do you want support with connecting you to somebody right now? Let's get you in for an appointment, or let's get you somebody that can get you in for an appointment. Either through our CVMC clinic, or with our primary care, or through the People's Health and Wellness clinic. Between the two sessions, we screened over
1: 80
5: the Spurs haven't done

0: community members.
1: So there's nobody left in these 12.
0: So that means that there is a need. You know, there is a want. Some years people want to take care of themselves,
1: guys, but no, not yet.
0: Don't always have an opportunity to do so. Don't have access all in one place. So we really try to create everything that we can have resources, like a one-stop shop for folks that led them to better access to care after the fact.
2: There are going to be folks that are listening right now and say, 80 people, that's not that many people. But think about how many people that is that would motivate it to drive, to travel somewhere, to get their blood pressure checked, to take time out of their day to go do this, to get a screening. That's a significant number of folks that were willing to make the time investment to go do this. But then it's not just high blood pressure screening. It's food resources. It's social resources. It's all of these other things that could be impacting people's cardiovascular health. He's got getting all of that together in a one-stop shop is incredibly complex, and it had to have been a really proud moment for you guys to pull it off and to have such a great reception in the community. Let's talk a little bit about generational trends, new things that we're seeing, areas of focus moving forward. Lupe, this is something you're passionate about and work in the community on. What are you seeing and hearing, new trends or things that you're taking notice of?
0: I see a little bit of everything, but in the spirit of transparency, budgets are just getting tighter for folks across every single generation, right? Regardless if you're a Gen Zer, which means you're in the group of like your younger 20s and maybe younger 30s to millennials and then Gen Xers and boomers, we're seeing every single person being impacted by the economy. And so some of the trends that have been popping up and that I've been watching and seeing across different social media sites, such as TikTok, has been how do you spend the least amount of money on making meals? And so, for example, I follow this person online that has become really popular within the last 6 months to a year that shares 1 minute videos on how you can make $5 meals for a family of four or five and everything you can find at either a Dollar Tree, Dollar General, which means typically in those stores, the only access you really have to the different types of food are either ones that are canned, that are jarred, or that are frozen. You really won't see those fresh vegetables or fruit. But because times are tough, people are looking for ways to make their dollars stretch the most that they can for their family. And so thinking about what's the most nutritious will be put in the back burner, and it's going to be what can I feed my family with. And the trends I've been seeing is these types of practices of how I can reduce my spending the most, including in my meals and other practical needs that I have, has exploded within the past year or so.
3: Game two tip.
0: The comments that I see on there include coverage stories of people saying things like, you know, I just retired and I don't know what my future looks like, but these videos have kept me fed for a few meals at a time because I'm able to afford $4 for two meals in one day. Or we always say when the economy gets tough, you get let go of the luxury. But what we're seeing more now, regardless of the generation, people are turning to saving a dollar in their most practical and basic needs that you have, whether it's housing, whether it's food and meals, all the things that we need to provide as humans and as individuals.

0: time right now for In the Garden with Peter Burke. 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If I get the right button, we might even hear from him. Here's Peter Burke.
1: Oh, what do you need to hear from me for?
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0: Yes, I'm here.
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5: on Sports Center all night. The Hurricanes led the storm back against the Golden Knights in Game 2 of the Stanley Cup Final.
6: Right to Frederick Anderson, he'll settle it down. Kane's cleared out. Will carry it. Into the zone. Krzyzewski!
5: What were the biggest takeaways from Game 1 of the NBA Finals?
7: We didn't play a sharp game in a lot of aspects. 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
8: Here's the 1-0. Swings. It's a high fly ball out to center. Churio on the move going back. He's at the warning track. He leaps. And it is a grand slam.
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6: 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Nick DeLuca here with you. First week of June, always a fun time of year, crowning a few champions over the next couple of weeks, starting to get a feel for some of the best in baseball as well. And before I forget, rent was due a couple days ago. If you haven't paid, be sure to get on that. Have to think John Tortorella is renting in Vegas, took over the Golden Knights with 8 games to go in the regular season, now has them in the Cup Final. Vegas entering Thursday night with a chance to take a 2-0 series lead on the Hurricanes in Raleigh. Teams to win Game 1, the best of 7 Stanley Cup Final, win the series 76% of the time. That jumps up to 91% if you go up 2-0. If you missed Game 1, Vegas became the first road team with a multi-goal comeback win in Game 1 of a final, snapping a 55-game losing streak. But in Game 2, they were playing from in front.
1: What I do,
9: Marner again pitches it high in the air, hoping for Allen, who is held. Allen gets behind, he gets to the goal, he scores! Vegas takes a 1-0 lead on Brett Howden's 12th of the postseason, equaling his regular season total.
1: If they're straight,
6: that call from Fox Sports 98.9, Howden's 12th of the playoffs to open the scoring on another assist from Mitch Marner. 1-0 Vegas after one. They would open the scoring in the second, Howden netting his 13th of the postseason and take a 2-0 lead into the second intermission. Vegas up 2 goals, 20 minutes away from a 2-0 series lead heading back home. Then things got a little bit interesting. Carolina lifeless through the first, say, 45 minutes of the night, getting a goal to get on the board. Then Mark Jankowski igniting Lenovo Center. Right to Frederick Anderson. He'll settle it down. Kane's cleared out. Will carry it. Into the zone. Got Jankowski. He scores! Mark Jankowski has tied it up here!
2: And the Canes have come back from two down. This first of the postseason. And Mark Jankowski has got this building in a frenzy.
3: You don't want to
10: Carolina come back one at a time for his first goal of the postseason. Then things got a little bit wacky. Golden Knights thinking they had the go-ahead goal overturned on goalie interference. Some question a conference at center ice. John Tortorella on the Vegas bench deciding, you know what, I'm going to go ahead and challenge this. Challenge unsuccessful power play to the Canes. Jordan Staal. Canes captain with the marker to put Carolina in front, 4.5 minutes to go. But Vegas was able to get off the mat. Empty net, goalie pulled. Last gasp, Mark Stone delivered.
3: And
11: Mark pulls it, works to the slot. He shoots, knocked out, they score! Mark Stone! 3-3 tie with 1:21 to go in regulation. It's a 6-on-5 game-tying goal for the Knights captain, Mark Stone.
10: When you thought that this game wasn't going to take any more twists and turns, Mark Stone finds a way to tie it up at 3. That would send us to overtime, topsy-turvy third period. On the power play in the extra frame, Seth Jarvis with the game winner.
11: This is sent in. Ehlers goes diagonal for Aho. Go back and forth with it. Along the right wing boards. Back up top. It's Gostisbehere. Send it across. Yes! Jarvis wins it!
3: Almost worthy of tears.
10: Yeah, that call from 99.9, the fan, Carolina, comes back to win it by a score of 4-3. In game one, Vegas becoming the first road team with a multi-goal comeback to win game one of a final that snapped that 55-game losing streak. In game two, Carolina with the multi-goal comeback to win it. It's the first time we've had two multi-goal comebacks to begin a Stanley Cup final. Seth Jarvis, the hero. He joined ABC's Emily Kaplan postgame.
3: And I was surprised that they were
12: at the end of overtime there. Take me through the sequence from your perspective.
13: She said, yeah, probably found our groove tonight. Started with Jordan in the third, and then there, I mean, just making the right plays, playing smart and being aggressive, and it worked out.
12: That third period, that sequence, their overturned goal, Jordan scores, they tie it. What was it like to play in all that?
13: It was a lot. We did a great job controlling our emotions. I think we never got too high, never got too low. Just kept responding, and that's what I love this group is, we always bounce back.
12: For you personally, how are you feeling about this series entering this?
3: You can still get away with
13: I'm coming. Yeah, that was great. That was a step in the right direction, and now we got to keep going into Vegas.
12: This group, like, why don't they get too high? Why don't they get too low?
13: Sorry?
12: This group, why don't you guys get too high? Why don't you get too low?
13: We have the best leaders in the world. It starts with our coach, leads down to our captains. They keep us humble, they keep us composed, and we follow their lead.
12: Tell me about your coach. You're down 2-0 heading into the third period. He addresses the team. What does he say?
13: It was all positive. It was sticking with our game, knowing it'll come, and Sankey did a great job getting it going, and Jenks with a great shot, and we just carried on from there.
12: Best part of scoring that goal?
13: Winning that game in front of these fans.
12: What describe what did it sound like?
13: That was the best feeling in the world.
3: And anything in that.
10: I bet Seth Jarvis with the game winner, Carolina, finding a way to come back and win it, evening the Stanley Cup final at a game apiece. Canes head coach Rod Brind'Amour felt like they needed this win, says they got a shot of new life.
14: It's very similar to what feels like the last series. Kind of almost playing out. It's uncanny. But you get a new kind of shot. Life, you know, is what it feels like, and that's what we definitely needed. I'm happy for the guys and proud of them because they just kept coming, and that's what we have to do.
10: Yeah, and one win for Carolina to even up the Stanley Cup final at a game of peace, game three,
3: all that rain
10: 8
3: we had
10: Eastern
3: last weekend,
10: in Vegas on Saturday night on ABC.
3: But it was in the red
10: as
3: zone,
10: for
3: right
10: the NBA
3: zone,
10: Finals.
3: I thought, how could that possibly?
15: And there's one man on the New York Knicks. They call him Captain Clutch.
3: Well, this morning I thought, well, on your side, a lot of rain last night.
16: Brunson with it, harassed by Castle, spins to the lane, left hand float. Yes, Captain Clutch getting
17: them
16: started.
17: Wasn't really our night, wasn't really my night, most of the night. But we kept finding a way, kept chipping away.
16: Down floor, Brunson. Hesitation, dribble inside the arc and across the free throw line. Now ducks in, layup is good, and Brunson continues.
7: In the green zone, Brunson points. In the biggest moments, you know, he shows up. That's what MVPs are supposed to do.
16: Pete Brunson, three, yes, right in front of the Spurs bench to get the Knicks the lead.
18: He's great, man. He's all around great player, great teammate. So big for our team.
16: Now cuts to the left. Free throw line. Hops back. Digs in. Shot up. And good! Brunson, big bucket!
3: And that rain basically just evaporates right
10: out. Nick DeLuca here with you. 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What a night for the Knicks and Jalen Brunson. NBA Finals continue on Friday night, Game 2 in San Antonio. The Knicks in the finals for the first time in 27 years and making quite the entrance, closing on an 11-0 run to take Game 1. They've won 12 straight, tied for the second longest streak in a single postseason with the 99 Spurs. That was the last time they were in the finals. Not easy, though. San Antonio up by as many as 14. And Brunson had to work to find a rhythm. NBA champion Antonio Daniels, a part of that 99 San Antonio team, says Brunson wasn't bothered, and that's what makes him great.
19: His ability to move on to the next play without allowing the previous play to impact his thought process is otherworldly. So he can miss two, three shots, or whatever it may be, turn the ball over three times,
3: if you have any questions about
19: and not allow that to impact the next play. And as a former NBA player, that's very difficult to do. Do not let one play move you into the next play. His ability to practice in-game and move it is otherworldly. That's what set apart guys like Kobe and Michael and Tim Duncan and some of the greatest to ever play this game.
10: Yeah, and came up clutch when it mattered most. Brunson and OG Anunoby took over in the fourth quarter, becoming the first pair of teammates each with 12 points in the fourth of a finals game since at least 1971. Brunson scoring 13.
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7: Just knowing when the number is going to be called, they're going to be ready.
3: So the next thing on my list is
7: the character of the guys on this team. No matter what, it's just...
3: That look like
7: they're going to be ready to go.
10: Brunson quick to give credit to his teammates, but head coach Mike Brown loved what he saw from his star guard in game one.
3: I know it seems
22: you have to have a guy that is an MVP candidate to be able to go make the game easier for others while taking advantage of whatever lapses he feels that the defense just made. And he did that time after time after time, especially down the stretch. He hit big shots. And we needed it because we were pretty stagnant. We were missing shots, and San Antonio had something to do with it. But when you have a guy like that that you can just go give the ball to, oak the floor up, and say, go get it done for us, that's special. And that's what he showed last night.
10: Tough spot for the Spurs trying to handle Brunson and everything the Knicks can throw at you down the stretch. Guard De'Aaron Fox on what they need to do better against JB.
23: Yeah, I mean, I think we did a fairly good job throughout the course of the game, but, you know, he definitely got it going towards the end of the game. And there are times where just like, you know, anybody but Jalen, you know, make somebody else shoot the ball. And not necessarily just giving somebody else an open shot because that's a team that has a good offense and has really good shooters. But you want someone else trying to make a tough shot and try to make it tough on him. You know, sometimes you send two at him, sometimes you just corral him when he comes off of a ball screen. Just try to find ways to get the ball out of his hands without just giving somebody else a warm-up jump shot.
3: June.
10: become yeah, more Brunson, so good. 30 points in game one has been the catalyst all postseason long. The Knicks have won 12 straight, trying to run that streak to 13. Teams that win game one of the finals go on to win 70% of the time. That goes up to 32-5 all time with a 2-0 lead. Knicks have never led 2-0 in the finals in their previous eight trips. Game two, Friday night. Tip just after 8:30 Eastern. Can hear it right here on ESPN Radio and the ESPN app. Coverage beginning at 7:30 Eastern. Mention handing out some hardware. Texas, Texas Tech, Women's College World Series. The Longhorns looking to go back-to-back. Pick it up in the fifth inning, trailing 1-0. Sometimes you need a little help.
0: Two pitch. Martinez grounds it to Tony. Deep in the hole. And the throw goes awry.
10: Yeah, big sequence. Texas on top in the fifth. Caden Henry adding some insurance in the top of the seventh.
19: That's a spin of sad.
0: Henry chases Caitlin Terry back in the opposite field. Solo home run for the leadoff for Texas.
10: Texas up two, top seven, bottom half. Longhorns make it back-to-back titles.
0: Texas does it, and they have the hookup for a second national championship in a row. Tegan Kavan strikes out five of the last six. Texas Tech and start the dynasty talk in Austin.
10: Yeah, it's about time for the dynasty talk. Those calls courtesy of ESPN. Tegan Kavan, so good all postseason long. Most outstanding player of the Women's College World Series. Caught up with ESPN's Holly Rowe after the game.
4: Tegan, there's this brilliant moment. You're walking in from the bullpen. You come in and strike three out. What were you doing when you mental performance? What were you doing in those pitches to really come in and lock it down in this crucial time?
5: I was just telling myself that this is what I dreamed of, and I wanted to have Sid Lolly's back because she threw a hell of a game, and so I just want to have her back. My team's back. I love them so much, and I'm just so happy.
4: You've done something tonight that's never been done in Texas history, a back-to-back championship, but you've done something that's never been done before, a back-to-back most outstanding player. How do you wrap your mind around that, Tegan?
5: Oh, it's hard, but it's a team thing. It's Coach PR, it's Coach White, it's all of our coaches. It's all these girls right here, and I'm just so happy, and I'm so proud to be a Longhorn.
10: Yeah, a lot of back-to-back going around. Kavan, the most outstanding player for a second straight Women's College World Series. On the other side for Texas Tech, Jerry Glasgow had them where they wanted them, just came up a little short.
19: That'll help to prepare.
8: As far as our team, I thought we just come up short tonight. I thought we had it right where we wanted.
19: I have two different.
8: You know, we had a play where we could have got that force out. We could have kept it, I think, 1-0 and got it. We only had six outs to go at that point. We could have just got that out, and we couldn't make the play. And then, you know, give Texas credit. They kept attacking. I thought Logan Hallman made two phenomenal catches in left field, and that was, you know, the kind of effort you have to have in the World Series, and we just come up short on some other plays.
19: My regular zucchini plants.
10: Came up just a little bit short. Texas going back-to-back in the Women's College World Series. First team to do it since 2021 as they celebrate another championship in Austin. Coming up, busy day around baseball. Some injury concern for the Yankees captain and another slam for San Francisco. 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
29: 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So how will Wemby and the Spurs respond in game two? 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
29: 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Busy day in baseball began in the afternoon in the Bronx. The Yankees trying to salvage their finale with the Guardians. Still no Aaron Judge, missing his third straight game with a bone bruise. Tied at one in the seventh, Ryan McMahon delivered.
33: Here's the pitch to McMahon. Breaking ball, pulled to the right side. Threw it a home base hit. Ryan McMahon with an RBI single here in the seventh inning against the Yankees. A 2-1 lead.
34: Big hit by Ryan McMahon.
29: Call from WFAN. Carlos Rodon gave up just one earned on two hits in six innings, striking out seven. Good to get a win. Not so much for the news on Judge. Late Thursday night, the Yankees announcing the three-time AL MVP has a stress fracture in his right rib, will miss significant time. Will undergo imaging in 4 to 6 weeks to determine next steps based on healing. Judge hitting 248 with 17 homers and 38 RBIs this season, had just one homer in his last 18 games since May 10th before being out injured. Yankees do expect that he will return at some point this season. ESPN's Buster Olney on the Judge injury and the impact that his loss has on the Yankees.
0: The Yankees trying to pinpoint exactly what's going on here, trying to rule out some things. I think it's very likely that he's going to wind up going on the injured list, and it might be for an extended period. And look, you know this. When the Yankees don't have Aaron Judge, they are a very different team. Since 2020, when Aaron Judge is in the lineup, the Yankees are 138 games over 500. When Aaron Judge is not in the lineup, they're 8 games under 500. Now, they do have Giancarlo Stanton coming back, and I think that they're better equipped to handle the absence of an Aaron Judge right now, because you have Ben Rice, who's a candidate for MVP in the American League. He's having a terrific season. You have that strong rotation with Garrett Cole, Cam Schlittler, etc. But let's face it, if you lose one of the best hitters in the world, it's going to hurt your lineup. That has been demonstrated over the last 6 years for the Yankees.
29: Yankees 37-25, half a game back of Tampa Bay for the top spot in the AL East, but down their best player for a while. ESPN's Jeff Passan thinks this Yankees team is built to withstand the Judge injury.
3: Typically, when you hear one of the best players in baseball is going to be out for 4 to 6 weeks, that's not good news. But compared to what the Yankees were worried Aaron Judge might have, which is thoracic outlet syndrome, which would have required season-ending surgery, a fractured rib is good news. And the expectations the Yankees say is that Aaron Judge will be back this season. But in the meantime, this has been the best offense in the American League. They have 315 runs scored this season, 23 more than the next team. So the belief is that not only is the Yankees offense going to be good enough, but this is a team that's built around pitching anyway, and they're going to be able to weather the loss of Aaron Judge.
29: Passan and Olney both joining SportsCenter. That is a significant loss. See if the Yankees can stay afloat down the stretch. Meanwhile, in Milwaukee, the Giants getting out to a fast start against the Brewers. 1-0 in the blink of an eye. Casey Schmidt with a solo homer on the first pitch of the game, but it was a grand seventh that made the difference.
4: Here's the 1-0. Swings. It's a high fly ball out to center. Churio on the move, going back. He's at the warning track. He leaps, and it is a grand slam! Eric Haas to straightaway center. Another grand slam for the Giants.
7: It's a lot of fun.
29: KNBR on the call. Haas hit the Giants' fifth grand slam in a 17-game span, shortest in team history. The Giants take down the Brewers 12-9 to salvage a split in the series. The Phillies over the Padres 6-4. Philadelphia getting a strong outing from Zach Wheeler. Went 7 innings, 2 earned with 8 strikeouts, only blemish. A Manny Machado 2-run homer. Adolis Garcia went deep for the Phils. Alec Bohm and Trey Turner knocked in runs as well. Phillies completing their second sweep of the Padres in a week, winning all 6 games this season. Now 24-10 under interim manager Don Mattingly, have gone from 10 games under 500 to in wild card position in 37 days. The Orioles all over the Red Sox 8-2. Kobe Mayo 3-run double, part of a 6-run Baltimore first inning. Up next are half hour headlines and more from the NBA and NHL playoffs. 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
13: 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So how will Wemby and the Spurs respond in game 2? It's Unsportsmanlike, 6 a.m. Eastern, right here on ESPN Radio, ESPN 2, and ESPN U.
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7: 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It may save my children's life. 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
1: He's got Greg Popovich whispering in his ear, texting him or talking to him after games and between days, and that matters. So I believe that will work. Faith, not yet.
2: To fish fertilizer.
3: Yeah, I agree with you on faith. Faith being the key word. No, I don't have faith. But I have recent history to look back on.
2: What we're talking
3: about. Victor Wembanyama was terrible in game five against Oklahoma City. He was like 5-19 from the floor, maybe even worse than that. He was 0-5 from three. And he owned it, and he said, it's my fault, and I'm going to get better. And there's no reason to believe he would get better, but he did get better. He did. He was much better in game six, and the Spurs won by 27. So he can draw on recent history, and he can say to his teammates, we did this. We did this a week and a half ago. We can do this again. The problem is that the Knicks, right now, that may be the worst game the Knicks play statistically. They may have been a little rusty. They were awesome 8 days. Jalen Brunson may have been rusty. Jalen Brunson, what did he miss? 19 shots? But he made the shots that mattered the most. And my sense of this is that Jalen Brunson is a guy who can take over a game and maybe even a series because he's just a bull out there. He's very, very tough. I don't think San Antonio can guard him. I know I shouldn't say this, but I do think it comes down to Brunson and Wembanyama. And I expect Wembanyama to win some games. I do, like you, I expect him to win game two. But I'm not so sure I expect him to win the series anymore. I'm not sure of that anymore.
1: Same. Here, Tone, because you know, you and I have covered enough playoff basketball over a million years to know the playoffs are about adjustment and then adjustments to the adjustments, and that's what's being worked on today, right now. Coaches in their staffs first, filters down to the players. And I don't know if San Antonio's youngsters know enough yet, but they're on the clock, the Spurs, right now. That's it. We're done.
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10: Fun.
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10: I discovered this.
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10: 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We'll see you again next week.
12: I'll be here.
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11: Hey, Tim Cohen, good morning. Jalen Brunson and the Knicks took game one of the finals. Well, so how will Wemby and the Spurs respond in game two? It's on Sportsmanlike 6 a.m. Eastern right here on ESPN Radio. 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
11: So the first pitch, swung on, that is high and deep, down the left field line, towards the corner, goodbye!
2: The same thing.
4: It's another San Francisco slam in Milwaukee on KNBR.
19: Here's the 1-0. Swings. It's a high fly ball out to center. Churio on the move going back. He's at the warning track. He leaps, and it is a grand slam! Eric Haas to straightaway center. Another grand slam for the Giants.
16: Number three.
4: Pete Crow Armstrong delivering a walk-off winner in Chicago on the Cubs radio network.
20: And the pitch. Swing a looper. Shallow right center field. That's a base hit. Cubs win the ball game. Pete Crow Armstrong delivers. What a finish.
16: Number two.
4: Texas going back-to-back in the Women's College World Series on ESPN.
21: Texas does it! And they have the hookup for a second national championship in a row! Tegan Kavan strikes out five of the last six to end the run for Texas Tech. Start the dynasty talk in Austin.
4: Number one. And in Raleigh, the Hurricanes storm back to take game two of the Stanley Cup final on 99.9 The Fan.
0: Yeah,
20: this is sent in. Ehlers goes diagonal for Aho. Go back and forth with it. Aho along the right wing boards. Back up top. It's Gostis Bear. Sent across. Game over! Seth Jarvis wins it!
2: So you've got to watch the spot that you're growing them on and make sure you
4: get a couple of really good finishes across baseball. And then Seth Jarvis with the game winner, a huge one for Carolina. In baseball, Pete Crow Armstrong with that RBI single to walk it off for Chicago. Also hit a solo homer, his ninth of the season in the sixth inning. Chicago had lost three straight in 14 of 17, so they get a big win. Ketel Marte walking it off for the D-backs as well, as they take down the Dodgers. The Blue Jays beat the Braves 7-2 to salvage the finale in that series in Atlanta. Royals topping the Twins by a score of 8-6. Pirates over the Astros 5-1 as well. Time for some NFL as we recover from a busy week that started with a pair of big-time June 1st trades. Two-time defensive player of the year, Myles Garrett, agreeing to a reworked contract with LA today. It includes an increase in total compensation for 2026. Previously, $31.5 million, including per-game roster bonuses, total compensation at least $37 million. Now, his four-year $160 million contract remaining intact. Third time a player won NFL Defensive Player of the Year and then changed teams the following season, on a list including Deion Sanders going from the Niners to the Cowboys in 1995. Other big news, Christian Watson getting the bag. Packers receiver agreeing to a four-year $110.5 million extension, including a $31 million signing bonus. Up next, the Canes, even the Stanley Cup Final, get you set for Game 2 in San Antonio. This is SportsCenter All Night on ESPN Radio.
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0: Yeah, I have almost 2-year-old grandson, and that's why we're doing it.
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0: 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Yeah. 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
2: Hey, Joel. 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
26: 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I'm gonna survive. There's no way I'm gonna let this take over me.
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0: much better in game six, and the Spurs won by 27. So he can draw on recent history, and he can say to his teammates, we did this. We did this a week and a half ago. We can do this again. The problem is that the Knicks, right now, that may be the worst game the Knicks play statistically. They may have been a little rusty. Yeah, they were off for 8 days. Jalen Brunson may have been rusty. Jalen Brunson, what did he miss? 19 shots? But he made the shots that mattered the most. And my sense of this is that Jalen Brunson is a guy who can take over a game and maybe even a series because he's just a bull out there. He's very, very tough. I don't think San Antonio can guard him. I know I shouldn't say this, but I do think it comes down to Brunson and Wembanyama. And I expect Wembanyama to win some games. I do, like you. I expect him to win game two. But I'm not so sure I expect him to win the series anymore. I'm not sure of that anymore.
1: Same here, Tone. Because you know, you and I have covered enough playoff basketball over a million years to know the playoffs are about adjustment and then adjustments to the adjustments. And that's what's being worked on today, right now. Coaches in their staffs first, filters down to the players. And I don't know if San Antonio's youngsters know enough yet, but they're on the clock, the Spurs, right now. That's it. We're done. Back to you.
2: Yeah, lots of really good insight there with San Antonio trying to even the series with the Knicks in Game 2. Game 2 tip, just after 8:30 Eastern, coverage beginning at 7:30 Eastern right here on ESPN Radio and the ESPN app. The NBA playoffs on ESPN Radio. 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
17: So the first pitch swung on, that is hit high and deep down the left field line towards the corner. Goodbye! A second deck shot for Ketel. It's a walk-off blast, and the Diamondbacks win the finale.
2: It's another San Francisco slam in Milwaukee on KNBR.
18: Here's the 1-0. Swings. It's a high fly ball out to center. Churio on the move going back. He's at the warning track. He leaps, and it is a grand slam! Eric Haas to straightaway center. Another grand slam for the Giants.
2: Three. Pete Crow Armstrong delivering a walk-off winner in Chicago on the Cubs radio network.
19: And the pitch. Swinging a looper, shallow right center field. That's a base hit. Cubs win the ball game. Pete Crow Armstrong delivers. What a finish. What a finish.
12: Number two.
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2: And in Raleigh, the Hurricanes storm back to take game two of the Stanley Cup final on 99.9 The Fan.
21: As this is sent in, Ehlers goes diagonal for Aho. They'll go back and forth with it. Aho along the right wing boards. Back up top, it's Gostis Bear. Send it across. Game over!
2: Yeah, a couple of really good finishes across baseball, and then Seth Jarvis with the game winner, a huge one for Carolina. In baseball, Pete Crow Armstrong with that RBI single to walk it off for Chicago. Also hit a solo homer, his ninth of the season in the sixth inning. Chicago had lost three straight and 14 of 17, so they get a big win. Ketel Marte walking it off for the D-backs as well as they take down the Dodgers. The Blue Jays beat the Braves 7-2 to salvage the finale in that series in Atlanta. Royals topping the Twins by a score of 8-6. Pirates over the Astros 5-1 as well. Time for some NFL as we recover from a busy week that started with a pair of big-time June 1st trades. Two-time Defensive Player of the Year Myles Garrett agreeing to a reworked contract with LA today. It includes an increase in total compensation for 2026. Previously, $31.5 million, including per-game roster bonuses. Total compensation at least $37 million. Now, his four-year $160 million contract remaining intact. Third time a player won NFL Defensive Player of the Year and then changed teams the following season, on a list including Deion Sanders going from the Niners to the Cowboys in 1995. Other big news, Christian Watson getting the bag. Packers receiver agreeing to a four-year $110.5 million extension, including a $31 million signing bonus. That's a wrap on SportsCenter All Night. Nick DeLucas saying thanks for hanging with us. Up next, the Hoop Collective podcast here on ESPN Radio.
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0: Antonio's youngsters know enough yet, but they're on the clock, the Spurs, right now. That's it. We're done. Back to you.
1: Yeah, lots of really good insight there with San Antonio trying to even the series with the Knicks in Game 2. 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
2: 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I'll tell you what he said and why he's dead wrong. 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
4: SRN News, I'm Jason Walker. United States imposing sanctions on Cuban leader Miguel Diaz-Canel, also his wife and three other individuals. The action Thursday, the latest move by the Trump administration to pressure the island's leadership, and it quickly drew immediate condemnation from Havana. President Vladimir Putin in Moscow says Russia will strengthen its air defenses to counter recent Ukrainian drone attacks, which have reached deep inside of Russia. Authorities in Beijing say that Chinese President Xi Jinping will be traveling to Pyongyang next week. It will mark the first visit to North Korea in some 6 years. And President Trump is again seeking to boost the struggling U.S. coal industry. SRN News.
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6: This is meteorologist Madeline Smith with an exclusive report for the stations of Radio Vermont. Surface high pressure that has brought dry weather over the past few days will shift further south today, making way for a low pressure system to approach Vermont overnight tonight. We'll stay rain-free during the daytime today, however, under partly sunny skies as mid and high-level clouds continue to spread in, with a light southerly breeze around 5 miles per hour. High temperatures staying quite similar to yesterday, ranging from around 80 degrees in the Northeast Kingdom, mid-80s in the Upper Valley to the upper 80s in the Champlain Valley. Skies will become mostly cloudy by tonight as the low-pressure system approaches from the west, with a leading shortwave out ahead of it passing through, which will lead to the chance for some scattered rain showers after midnight for the northern half of the state. Low temperatures for your Friday night ranging from the upper 50s in the Northeast Kingdom and Upper Valley to the mid-60s towards the Champlain Valley. For Radio Vermont, this is meteorologist Madeline Smith reporting from the Mount Washington Observatory.
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9: So the first pitch swung on, that is hit high and deep down the left field line towards the corner. Goodbye! A second deck shot for Ketel. It's a walk-off blast, and the Diamondbacks win the finale.
1: It's another San Francisco slam in Milwaukee on KNBR.
10: Here's the 1-0. Swings. It's a high fly ball out to center. Curio on the move going back. He's at the warning track. He leaps, and it is a grand slam! Eric Haas to straightaway center. Another grand slam for the Giants.
1: Pete Crow Armstrong delivering a walk-off winner in Chicago on the Cubs radio network.
11: And the pitch. Swinging a looper, shallow right center field. That's a base hit. Cubs win the ball game. Pete Crow Armstrong delivers. What a finish.
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12: Texas does it, and they have the hookup for a second national championship in a row. Tegan Kavan strikes out five of the last six to end the run for Texas Tech and start the dynasty talk in Austin.
1: And in Raleigh, the Hurricanes storm back to take game two of the Stanley Cup Final on 99.9 The Fan.
13: As this is sent in, Ehlers goes diagonal for Aho. They'll go back and forth with it. Aho along the right wing boards. Back up top, it's Gostisbehere. Send it, crush it. Game over!
1: Yeah, a couple of really good finishes across baseball, and then Seth Jarvis with the game winner, a huge one for Carolina. In baseball, Pete Crow Armstrong with that RBI single to walk it off for Chicago. Also hit a solo homer, his ninth of the season in the sixth inning. Chicago had lost three straight and 14 of 17, so they get a big win. Ketel Marte walking it off for the D-backs as well as they take down the Dodgers. The Blue Jays beat the Braves 7-2 to salvage the finale in that series in Atlanta. Royals topping the Twins by a score of 8-6. Pirates over the Astros 5-1 as well. Time for some NFL as we recover from a busy week that started with a pair of big-time June 1st trades. Two-time Defensive Player of the Year Myles Garrett agreeing to a reworked contract with LA today. It includes an increase in total compensation for 2026. Previously, $31.5 million, including per-game roster bonuses. Total compensation at least $37 million. Now, his four-year $160 million contract remaining intact. Third time a player won NFL Defensive Player of the Year and then changed teams the following season, on a list including Deion Sanders going from the Niners to the Cowboys in 1995. Other big news, Christian Watson getting the bag. Packers receiver agreeing to a four-year $110.5 million extension, including a $31 million signing bonus. That's a wrap on SportsCenter All Night. Nick DeLuca saying thanks for hanging with us. Up next, Unsportsmanlike here on ESPN Radio.
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0: Good morning. 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
2: News this hour from Town Hall. I'm Jason Walker, the president, taking steps to boost the nation's coal industry.
3: President Trump is announcing a major investment in the coal industry as the administration moves to expand domestic energy production and strengthen America's energy independence.
4: As a result of the $700 million investment that I'm announcing today, we will protect 14 coal plants and 42 coal mines, it's a tremendous number, and build two new coal plants and one massive new export terminal, because we're exporting coal. Coal's a great business, really a big business, and it's real power. It's in terms of power, there's really nothing like it.
3: Willie Nelson, the White House.
2: Former National Security Advisor John Bolton will plead guilty to one count of retaining classified information under a deal with the Department of Justice. It would allow him to avoid prison. In Sri Lanka, deadly blaze in a nursing home.
5: Fire at an unregistered nursing home in western Sri Lanka has killed at least 12 people and injured 8 others. Police say the fire started late Wednesday at the home for the elderly in Angurawa Tota town. 51 residents were rescued, including people with mental illnesses. The director of the home has been arrested on suspicion of causing deaths through negligence. An investigation is underway. The facility was overcrowded, housing 71 people in a space meant for about 15. Officials had previously warned the management to follow laws and guidelines. I'm Karen Shamas.
2: In China, authorities intensifying efforts to erase the memory of the Tiananmen Square crackdown back in 1989. Police are telling victims' families they must call off an annual tribute at a Beijing cemetery. More on these stories, townhall.com.
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2: The Kennedy Center is removing references to President Trump.
7: This move comes after a federal judge ruled that the Trump references were added illegally. A Thursday memo to staff from the Kennedy Center's Office of General Counsel says email signatures, letterhead, and other documents must reflect the name as the John F. Kennedy Center for the Performing Arts, or Kennedy Center. The changes must be completed by June 12th.
2: That is correspondent Andrew Stewart reporting, Washington. In the meantime, the judge has also blocked the Trump administration from closing the venue for major renovations planned for July. Stanley Cup action, game 2, Carolina over Vegas, 4-3 overtime. and it's all tied up one game apiece. In the NBA, New York Knicks lead the San Antonio Spurs 1-0 game 2 Friday night in Texas. Breaking news and analysis, townhall.com. Mortgage rates all across America falling. More on the story from correspondent Alex Viega.
8: Mortgage buyer Freddie Mac says the average rate on a 30-year mortgage fell this week to 6.48%. This decline comes a week after the average rate hit its highest level in 9 months. Mortgage rates have been mostly trending higher as oil prices and expectations for higher inflation have increased due to the war with Iran. That's pushed up the long-term bond yields that lenders use as a guide to pricing home loans. While average long-term mortgage rates remain lower than they were at this time last year, their upward trend has weighed on home sales this year. I'm Alex Vega.
2: Knicks trading on Wall Street Thursday. S&P 500 was up 30 points. Dow Industrials booming to a record high. They were 874 points on Thursday. The NASDAQ dropped 23 points. Banks and small companies helped lead the way after oil prices fell. More on these stories, townhall.com.
9: Good morning, 54 degrees at 6:05 on this Friday, June the 5th. I'm Bob Welch. The Red Sox losers yesterday afternoon, they go to Yankee Stadium tonight. The Lake Monsters win, the Mountaineers lose. Carolina ties the cup final at a game. Sports on the way at 6:20 and 55 degrees, and we are going to the mid-80s today. The full forecast on the way shortly. I'm Bob Welch, and a new law will increase fines for oversized vehicles traveling illegally through Smuggler's Notch. It raises penalties from $1,000 to $10,000 and from $2,000 to $20,000 for violations that block traffic. These fines apply to both operators and their employers. The Agency of Transportation previously installed warning signs and chicanes to prevent oversized vehicles from entering the narrow mountain pass, Route 108. It's seen reduced incidents in recent years from around 10 struck trucks annually, sometimes one day right after the other, to about one or two through the course of a season. A fatal cycling crash last week in North Haverhill, New Hampshire, is raising safety concerns among cyclists. 72-year-old Joseph Miller was riding on Route 10 when he looked over his shoulder at a passing car. That caused him to swerve into its path. He was airlifted to the hospital, but later died from his injuries. Police have indicated the crash appears to be an accident and don't expect to file charges. Channel 3 reports cyclists in the area, including members of the Upper Valley Cycling Club, are expressing alarm over the risks posed by cars and trucks, particularly on busy roads. New Hampshire State Police are urging drivers to maintain a safe distance from cyclists and emphasize the importance of all road users adhering to traffic laws. A celebration of life for Miller is next Saturday. A 50-year-old Randolph man's been placed on probation after pleading guilty to unlawful trespass at a Walmart in Berlin. The Walmart in Berlin. Daniel James Bjornson's plea deal, approved in Washington County Criminal Court this week, saw a felony burglary charge reduced to a misdemeanor. The incident occurred in February 2025 when police responded to reports of a break-in. Surveillance footage showed Bjornson forcing entry into the store and wandering into restricted areas before falling asleep there. He later told police he was seeking shelter due to the cold. Times Argus reports Bjornson received a suspended sentence of 0 to 90 days and will be on probation for 2 years. Deputy State's Attorney Jennifer Snow notes his acceptance of responsibility, while his attorney highlighted his efforts to improve his circumstances, stating he secured full-time employment. 6:08 at WDEV. Burlington's City Market, the only downtown grocery store, is facing financial challenges. In a letter to its 12,000 member owners, the co-op's board notes recent years have been culturally and financially challenging, prompting a reevaluation of strategies to regain profitability. Channel 3 reports concerns of include rising theft and safety issues, evidenced by increased police calls. More challenges stem from reduced parking due to nearby construction, which may deter shoppers. And we are learning celebrated cyclist Andy Bishop has passed away this week. Bishop raced in the Tour de France three times. He was a teammate of Lance Armstrong, and in the 90s, Bishop moved to Williston with his family. He taught math at Harwood Union High School for 5 years, spent the past few years teaching math at Hanover High School, where he also coached Nordic skiing. He passed away Tuesday after a battle with cancer. Andy Bishop was just 61.
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9: 6:10 on WDEV, and a few things to mention in these early morning hours. There's a vehicle stopped on the shoulder of Interstate 89 northbound around the Bolton Flats area. That's about the only thing. The paving projects, the resurfacing projects that had been on Route 2A overnight and on Route 15 past couple of overnights, they are over. And the other things that should be pointed out as we go forward here, Route 2 in Marshfield in the area of Onion River Road will have an eastbound lane closure with temporary traffic signals in place to facilitate a bridge replacement in that area on Onion River Road. And the other one is in the area of Sass Avenue for a similar reason. A bridge replacement on the Sass Avenue side street in Marshfield. Culvert replacements are going on in various locations between Worcester and Elmore on Route 12. And the one other thing, this is the parking area. There's a parking area along, I guess we call it Sheffield Heights, but it is a parking area that people sometimes use to take pictures of the view around Interstate 91. I don't think it's actually in a Sheffield Heights area. It is on your way to it on 91 northbound. The miles can go by fast there. But that parking area is closed. And you want to be aware of that. If you're traveling to our area and you were planning to stop there, take a photo, you won't be able to do that. Everything else is rolling along fine at this early part of the morning. Lake Champlain Ferry's running on or close to schedule, and we will check things again for you in the next half hour here on WDEV's Morning News Service. The House passed a bill to aid Ukraine and sanction key segments of the Russian economy. That's despite Republican leaders warning the legislation will undermine negotiations designed to achieve a comparable but stronger result. Legislation seeks to cement U.S. assistance for Ukraine by providing more than $1 billion in security and reconstruction aid, making another $8 billion available for Ukraine's defense through loans. Ukraine's President Volodymyr Zelensky has called for face-to-face talks with Russia's President Vladimir Putin. In a public letter, Zelensky criticized Putin's long tenure and proposed a meeting in a neutral country like Switzerland, Turkey, or one of the Arab states. Zelensky emphasized that global fatigue is growing with Russia, not Ukraine. A radio show in Congo is trying to battle misinformation around an ongoing Ebola outbreak. Radio Television Mont Bleu, the station in Buena, has launched a program that's become a vital tool to win over residents who are unaware or skeptical about the rare type of Ebola that has hit Congo. As of Wednesday, at least 62 people had died from 363 confirmed cases. Resistance to protocols during public health emergencies is common in Congo, which is battling its 17th Ebola outbreak since the virus was first identified in the late 70s. Officials say widespread rumors arising from fear and misinformation discourage people from heeding health warnings or seeking treatment. Pope Leo will visit two flashpoints of migration from Africa to Europe over less than a month. Starting on June the 11th, he will go first to Spain's Canary Islands in the Atlantic and then Italy's Lampedusa Island in the Mediterranean. These remote outposts of Europe have struggled with the arrivals of tens of thousands of migrants and often deadly trafficking routes. Even as new arrivals decrease this year, especially in the Canaries, illegal immigration and integration remain vastly controversial politically in the historically Catholic countries. Many in the front lines of helping migrants say they hope the papal visit will help lower the temperature and refocus attention on the human plight and away from political slogans. 614 at WDEV. A look at the weather next.
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9: 55 degrees, warming up, kind of like yesterday. Madeline Smith from the Mount Washington Weather Office.
16: Surface high pressure that has brought dry weather over the past few days will shift further south today, making way for a low pressure system to approach Vermont overnight tonight. We'll stay rain-free during the daytime today, however, under partly sunny skies as mid and high-level clouds continue to spread in, with a light southerly breeze around 5 miles per hour. High temperatures staying quite similar to yesterday, ranging from around 80 degrees in the Northeast Kingdom, mid-80s in the Upper Valley, to the upper 80s in the Champlain Valley. Skies will become mostly cloudy by tonight as the low-pressure system approaches from the west, with a leading shortwave out ahead of it passing through, which will lead to the chance for some scattered rain showers after midnight for the northern half of the state. Low temperatures for your Friday night ranging from the upper 50s in the Northeast Kingdom and Upper Valley to the mid-60s towards the Champlain Valley. For Radio Vermont, this is meteorologist Madeline Smith reporting from the Mount Washington Observatory.
9: Looking around the region, we have temperatures that range from the 54 in Morrisville and Island Pond to 55 in Barrie, 58 in Burlington and Plattsburgh, 56 Middlebury, and 54 in White River Junction and Ticonderoga. 61 under cloudy skies in Montreal right now, partly cloudy at Logan Airport. Boston, 61 degrees. It should warm up to 85 today. 55 in Albany at the moment, warming up to 86. And an air quality alert in effect for the greater New York area for the heads up. For this, it is until 11 o'clock tonight, and it is I am reading this as you're hearing this. It is for ground level ozone, the air quality index value of 100 for the pollutant of ground level ozone down there. That is for the suburban New York area. If you're planning on traveling today, and many of us do, being just the warm weather time of the year, and especially it being a Friday, 59 degrees there, warming up to the temperature of 88 New York area today. Our WDEV News Watch continues. In the pre-dawn hours, the Senate passed legislation to fund immigration enforcement agencies. Senators voted for the $70 billion legislation to fund immigration and customs enforcement at Border Patrol for the next 3 years through the end of Trump's term. The final vote came after Republicans narrowly defeated multiple attempts to add language to the bill that would permanently ban Trump's settlement fund to compensate political allies who believe they've been politically persecuted. The Trump administration's push to expand oil and gas development in Alaska faces a new test today. That's when the latest lease sale is set for the Arctic National Wildlife Refuge. A coalition of conservation groups sent a letter to oil company leaders ahead of the sale, urging them to stay away and citing risks such as ongoing litigation around the leasing program. Opponents of drilling in the refuge have pointed to a lack of major industry interest in prior lease sales. The manufacturer of firefighting foam that contaminated the water supply in northeast Wisconsin with PFAS chemicals for decades has agreed to a $10 million settlement with the state. Wisconsin's governor and attorney general, both Democrats, announced the deal yesterday. Governor Tony Evers hailed the settlement with Tyco Fire Products as historic and an important milestone in the fight for clean water. The settlement comes as communities across the country are struggling with PFAS contamination. PFAS, often referred to as forever chemicals because they resist breaking down, whether in well water or the environment in general. And Maine Senate hopeful Graham Plattner is hosting his first major campaign event since media reports surfaced that he previously exchanged sexually explicit text messages with several women while he was married. Plattner, an oyster farmer and progressive activist, is key to the Democrats' hopes to take back the U.S. Senate this year, as the party needs him to defeat longtime Republican Senator Susan Collins. Plattner is scheduled to appear in Bar Harbor today with progressive Representative Ro Khanna of California and a pair of Democratic Maine candidates. It's billed as a get-out-the-vote rally. 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
9: Wrong sound. Just had the first sip of coffee this morning. Perhaps I should have had a few more sips before coming on here. Colton, but perhaps the Red Sox could have used a couple of more sips of coffee yesterday before they went on the field. Kobe Mayo hit a bases-clearing double in a six-run first inning to help the Baltimore Orioles beat the Red Sox 8-2. I'm not going to play a highlight from yesterday's game. That'd be cruel. We leave Fenway now, but we go to Yankee Stadium tonight. This should be interesting. 6:05 here on WDEV. The New York Yankees, by the way, they don't have outfielder Aaron Judge. The Judge will not be coming. Sidelined indefinitely with a stress fracture of one of his ribs. The Vermont Lake Monsters beat Nashua last night 9-6. They host the Westfield Starflies tonight at Centennial Field. Vermont Mountaineers lost their first game of the season 4-2 to the Mystic Schooners. They're playing at the Bristol Blues this evening in Connecticut. Opening night at Montpelier Rec Field is Sunday. Seth Jarvis scored on a power play in overtime after Carolina erased a deficit in regulation only to give up a late-time goal, and the Hurricanes beat the Vegas Golden Knights 4-3 in Game 2 of the Stanley Cup Final to tie the series. Jarvis' heroics, 3:56 into overtime, came after a thrilling third period that included four goals being scored and another getting called off because of goaltender interference. Carolina became the first team since 1994 to win a Cup Final game when trailing by multiple goals in the final 10 minutes. Game 3 is tomorrow at Vegas. The NBA's banned two people for life from its arenas after one of them was arrested after running onto the court during Game 1 of the NBA Finals and appearing to take a selfie next to Victor Wembanyama. The NBA didn't disclose what the role of the second person played in the incident. NBA Finals Game 2 tonight, the Knicks at San Antonio, New York 1 on Wednesday night. Jennifer Kupko made 7 birdies on an unforgiving Riviera for a 5 under 66 and one-shot lead over Se-Young Kim in the opening round of the 81st U.S. Women's Open. Kupko charged ahead at Riviera with 3 straight birdies in her afternoon group before adding back-to-back birdies after the turn. Riviera presents a formidable challenge in any weather, and the scores reflected it. Take a look at Money News next. WDEV.
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9: World shares mostly lower, and South Korea's benchmark dropped by more than 5% after sharp declines for some big artificial intelligence-related stocks in the U.S. U.S. futures were also trading mixed while oil prices slipped. Computer chip maker Broadcom shares sank 12.6% yesterday when it gave a forecast that fell short of expectations, raising concerns over the wider AI and technology sector. That spooked investors in Asia, who dumped key AI-related shares. Today, South Korea's exchange plunged 9.9%, and Samsung Electronics shed 6.4%. The Supreme Court's upheld a broad reading of the authority of the Securities and Exchange Commission to recoup ill-gotten gains from people who exchange in securities fraud. The justices ruled unanimously against a man who pleaded guilty to selling unregistered securities as part of a scheme involving high-risk penny stocks. Supreme Court sided with the Trump administration in a case about the power of federal regulators over telecom companies. In an 8-1 ruling, the justices preserved one of the Federal Communications Commission's key enforcement tools. Verizon and AT&T challenged multi-million-dollar penalties imposed after the agency determined that the companies failed to safeguard customer location data. President Trump seeking aid to boost the struggling coal industry. A plan announced yesterday would spend nearly $700 million to support coal-fired power plants and coal exports. A White House official said the administration will use authority under a Cold War-era national defense law to support 13 coal plants across the country and help build plants in Alaska and West Virginia. Environmentalists say the plan would put polluters first and jeopardize Americans' health. TV and movie actors have voted to ratify a 4-year contract with studios and streaming services. This comes after union leaders negotiated protections against synthetic actors created by artificial intelligence. The contract includes provisions to keep the use of AI actors minimal.
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9: For what it's worth, FIFA has made a late change of policy to bar World Cup fans from bringing refillable water bottles into the tournament's 16 stadiums across North America. Some venues have limited or no shade from the sun. The stadium code of conduct update was criticized by England fans group. Free Lions says FIFA gave assurances on carrying empty plastic bottles to fill with freely available water at a tournament where heat and extreme weather are expected. FIFA says it's to prevent risk and injury to players and attendees by bottles being thrown. FIFA says water prices will be consistent with other events at the stadiums. This is really odd. Australian officials say they confiscated more than 100,000 illegal live cockroaches from a breeder last month, and the country's largest ever seizure of exotic invertebrates. The haul, worth over $140,000, included Madagascar hissing and Dubia cockroaches. Both species are illegal to import, have, or sell in Australia due to potential environmental risks. The cockroaches were being sold online as reptile food. Officials urge pet owners to use crickets or wood roaches instead. The seized cockroaches, well, they got rid of them. Authorities warned of prosecutions for those caught with such invertebrates, but a spokesperson said charges weren't filed against the breeder. 6:30 at WDEV, and we've got 55 degrees warming up to a high in the mid-80s today, and we'll have the forecast from Madeline Smith at the Mount Washington Weather Office coming up in about 15 minutes. In the headlines, the House passes a bill to aid Ukraine and sanction key segments of the Russian economy. A new law increases fines for oversized vehicles traveling illegally through Smuggler's Notch. And a fatal cycling crash in the Upper Valley raises safety concerns. Good morning, I'm Bob Welch. It is Friday, June the 5th, and we're coming up on 6:31.
2: With SRN News, I'm Jason Walker. The Senate passing legislation to fund President Trump's immigration enforcement agencies early Friday morning. Vote comes after an all-night session for the measure to fund ICE and Border Patrol. The House has given a green light to a bill that aids Ukraine and sanction key segments of the Russian economy. That's despite GOP leaders warning the legislation will undermine negotiations designed to achieve a comparable but stronger result. United States imposing sanctions on Cuban President Miguel Díaz-Canel. That action, the latest move by the Trump administration to pressure the island's leadership. Chinese leader Xi Jinping will be traveling to North Korea next week. It will mark his first visit to Pyongyang in 6 years. This is SRN News.
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9: And I believe my sources tell me that Whistlin' Scott from RK Miles is on the line.
23: Good morning, Bob, and happy Friday, Vermont. How you doing?
9: Oh, we're doing great here. It's nice and warm again in the Vermont area. It's nice to warm up as compared to the slow spring we had, you know?
23: Well, you know, we've got, 3 months of summer, and it is full steam ahead here at RK Miles. Oh, my goodness. When the good weather comes out, and I shouldn't say this, but, you know, the contractors really kick into gear. You know, the contractors don't, you know, they don't just hibernate all winter. They're all working all year long. But, you know, these summer months is when we really get the major part of our work done. You know, let's talk about special orders, Bob. You know, people kind of freak out when they hear that word. Oh, special order. We special order stuff all the time. It's not special. It's just part of the process. We don't have, you know, every single door style here in stock. We don't have every sized window here in stock. We order to your specifications. So what does that mean? You know, it's a lot less expensive to order a special sized window than it would be to reframe the side of your house, right? Does that make sense?
9: Yes.
23: Yeah, right. In the same way with a door or whatever it might be, you know, everybody wants their house to be a little bit different from their neighbors. So, you know, we might not have the purple vinyl siding that you've always wanted here in stock, but we can order it for you. And it doesn't take too long. We have suppliers that ship into us 3 times a week, you know, so some of this stuff is really quick turnaround. You know, you're looking for that special piece of molding. You're looking for a special type of roofing. 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
9: A new law will increase fines for oversized vehicles traveling illegally through Smuggler's Notch. It raises penalties from $1,000 to $10,000 and from $2,000 to $20,000 for violations that block the traffic. These fines apply to both operators and the employers. The Agency of Transportation previously installed warning signs and chicanes to prevent oversized vehicles from entering the narrow mountain pass, which has seen reduced incidents in recent years from around 10 stuck trucks a year to about one or two. A fatal cycling crash last week in North Haverhill, New Hampshire, is raising safety concerns among cyclists. 72-year-old Joseph Miller was riding on Route 10 when he looked over his shoulder at a passing car, which caused him to swerve into its path. He was airlifted to the hospital, but later died from his injuries. The police have indicated the crash appears to be an accident and do not expect to file charges. Channel 3 reports cyclists in the area, including members of the Upper Valley Cycling Club, are expressing alarm over risks posed by cars and trucks, particularly on busy roads. New Hampshire State Police are urging drivers to maintain a safe distance from cyclists and emphasize the importance of all road users adhering to traffic laws. A celebration life for Miller is next Saturday. The House has passed a bill to aid Ukraine and sanction key segments of the Russian economy. That's despite Republican leaders warning the legislation will undermine negotiations designed to achieve a comparable but stronger result. The legislation seeks to cement U.S. assistance for Ukraine by providing more than $1 billion in security and reconstruction aid and making another $8 billion available for Ukraine's defense through loans. Ukraine's President Volodymyr Zelensky has called for face-to-face negotiations with Russian President Vladimir Putin. In a public letter, Zelensky criticized Putin's long tenure and proposed a meeting in a neutral country like Switzerland, Turkey, or the Arab states. Zelensky emphasized that global fatigue is growing with Russia, not Ukraine. 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So our News Watch continues, and Chinese leader Xi Jinping will travel to North Korea next week in a first since 2019, and Charles de Ledesma has that report.
6: Chinese leader Xi Jinping will travel to North Korea next week in what will be his first visit in years. The trip, the latest in a series of steps by China to reinforce its close ties with its nuclear-armed neighbor, whose leader, Kim Jong-un, has reached out to Russia in recent years, notably by sending troops and conventional weapons to support the war against Ukraine.

0: kidnappings for ransom. One student managed to escape, and efforts are underway to rescue the remaining six. Meanwhile, in Nigeria's capital, Abuja, activists staged a protest demanding government action to rescue pupils and teachers abducted from schools in Oyo State.
1: Enough of kidnapping, enough of killing. They are killing us like chicken. They are killing our children like chicken.
0: Former presidential candidate Amoyele Sowore helped organize the protest. He called for greater accountability from government forces.
2: Soldiers who should be in the bush looking for the children are here protecting their oppressors. Nigerian politicians.
0: The Premium Times, a local news outlet, counts at least 1,900 students kidnapped from 20 schools in Nigeria since 2014. I'm Jennifer King.
3: Pope Leo will visit two flashpoints of migration from Africa to Europe over less than a month, starting on June the 11th. He will go first to Spain's Canary Islands in the Atlantic and then Italy's Lampedusa Island in the Mediterranean. These remote outposts of Europe have struggled with the arrivals of tens of thousands of migrants and often deadly trafficking routes, even as new arrivals decreased this year, especially in the Canaries. Illegal immigration and integration remain vastly controversial politically in the historically Catholic countries. Many in the front lines of helping migrants say they hope the papal visit will help lower the temperature and refocus attention on the human plight and away from political slogans. We'll take a look at the forecast coming up next here on WDEV. 6:44 is our time.
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6: This is meteorologist Madeline Smith with an exclusive report for the stations of Radio Vermont. Surface high pressure that has brought dry weather over the past few days will shift further south today, making way for a low pressure system to approach Vermont overnight tonight. We'll stay rain-free during the daytime today, however, under partly sunny skies as mid and high-level clouds continue to spread in, with a light southerly breeze around 5 miles per hour. High temperatures staying quite similar to yesterday, ranging from around 80 degrees in the Northeast Kingdom, mid-80s in the Upper Valley to the upper 80s in the Champlain Valley. Skies will become mostly cloudy by tonight as the low-pressure system approaches from the west, with a leading shortwave out ahead of it passing through, which will lead to the chance for some scattered rain showers after midnight for the northern half of the state. Low temperatures for your Friday night ranging from the upper 50s in the Northeast Kingdom and Upper Valley to the mid-60s towards the Champlain Valley. For Radio Vermont, this is meteorologist Madeline Smith reporting from the Mount Washington Observatory.
3: At 6:46, we have temperature 56 degrees here at WDEV as it is in Morrisville. An Island Pond, Barry checking in with 58 at 60 degrees in Burlington and Plattsburgh, 57 in Middlebury, 56 in White River Junction and Ticonderoga. And Montreal, cloudy, 62 degrees. Boston's Logan Airport, partly cloudy and 62. They should reach the mid-80s today. Mid-80s, the high temperature for the Albany area as well. The International Airport checking in with 56 degrees this hour under cloudy skies. Greater New York's big number, 62 degrees. They got an air quality alert for ozone, and they should reach a high temperature near 90 today in Greater New York. And even central Massachusetts, 60 degrees at the moment, cooler than it is in Boston, but they'll be cooler. They will be cooler for the high temperature as well. Up at the 1,000-foot high elevation where that recording is, that reading is. And of course, Logan Airport is along the shore. Our WDEV News Watch continues, and in the pre-dawn hours, the Senate passed legislation to fund

0: Immigration enforcement agencies. Senators voted for the $70 billion legislation to fund immigration and customs enforcement and border patrol for the next 3 years through the end of President Trump's term. The final vote came after Republicans narrowly defeated multiple attempts to add language to the bill that would permanently ban Trump's settlement fund to compensate political allies who believe they have been politically persecuted. The Trump administration's push to expand oil and gas development in Alaska faces a new test today. That's when the latest lease sale is set for the Arctic National Wildlife Refuge. A coalition of conservation groups sent a letter to oil company leaders ahead of the sale, urging them to stay away and citing risks such as ongoing litigation around the leasing program. Opponents of drilling in the refuge have pointed to a lack of major industry interest in prior lease sales. Remember that close call with a flight that was coming into Newark Airport, and it kind of hit a van, and we had video on the TV of the guy in the driver's seat of the van, and he was understandably quite shocked when the whole thing happened. Well, we have an update on that from Ed Donahue at the Associated Press.
1: Federal investigators released their initial report on a jet that struck a light pole that struck a truck on a highway last month while landing at Newark Liberty International Airport in New Jersey. The National Transportation Safety Board said the co-pilot of the United Airlines jet had recognized the plane was coming in low, but didn't realize it in time to abort a landing attempt. The plane hit a light pole. Debris from the light pole struck the top of a bakery truck. The driver suffered minor injuries.
2: They felt something over the threshold, and there's a hole in the side of the airplane.
1: Crew members on the flight from Venice, Italy, also recall hearing a loud thump and feeling a mild jolt just before touchdown. 200 people were on the plane. No one was hurt. Airline safety expert Jeff Guzzetti said the report suggests the captain was challenged by strong winds and a short runway. I'm Ed Donahue.
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0: 6:50 in WDEV. Good morning, and we're looking at the road work that we can be looking at as we go through the day in the next couple of days, because the congestion has yet to rear its head on our traffic map. Let's put it that way. There is work going on New York Route 22 after you get off the Charlotte Essex Ferry, or perhaps before you get on it, depending upon the direction that you are going. It is repaving on New York Route 22, both directions of that road between Blockhouse Road in Essex and Carson Way in Willsboro, and that work has started. That will run from 6 in the morning through to 6 in the evening, and all lanes they'll try to keep all lanes as open as they can make it while they work through all of that. There is a hazard on Interstate 89 northbound. This is just before the exit 17 for the Champlain Islands. And, of course, we got the diverging diamond work that will no doubt slow up your drive eventually on routes 2 and 7 between Sunderland Woods Road in Colchester and Tegan Street in Winooski. The rest of the ride is trouble-free at the moment, but we will let you know when it is no longer trouble-free. Lake Champlain ferries are running on or close to schedule, and we are monitoring the border wait times coming south and north. No issues there at this point in the morning, as it is a Friday before a weekend in the summertime. Sometimes those things change. We will take a look at it again for you in the next half hour here on WDEV. Colby Mayo hit a bases-clearing double in a six-run first inning to help the Baltimore Orioles beat the Red Sox 8-2. And from that, at Fenway to Yankee Stadium tonight, 6:05, we go on the air at WDEV, and we won't need to worry about the judge coming because the New York Yankees outfielder Aaron Judge will be sidelined indefinitely with a stress fracture of one of his ribs. Vermont Lake Monsters beat Nashua last night 9-6. They host the Westfield Starflies tonight at Centennial Field. The Vermont Mountaineers lost their first game of the season 4-2 to the Mystic Schooners. They're playing at the Bristol Blues this evening in Connecticut. Opening night at Montpelier Rec Field is Sunday. Seth Jarvis scored in a power play in overtime after Carolina erased a deficit in regulation, only to give up a late-time goal. And the Hurricanes beat the Vegas Golden Knights 4-3 in Game 2 of the Stanley Cup Final to tie the series. Jarvis's heroics, 3:56 into overtime, came after a thrilling third period that included four goals being scored and another getting called off because of goaltender interference. Carolina became the first team since 1994 to win a cup final game when trailing by multiple goals in the final 10 minutes. Game 3's tomorrow at Vegas. The NBA's banned two people for life from its arenas after one of them was arrested for running onto the court during Game 1 of the NBA Finals on Wednesday and appearing to take a selfie next to Victor Wembanyama. The NBA didn't disclose what the role of the second person was in that incident. NBA Finals Game 2 tonight, the Knicks at San Antonio. New York winners back on Wednesday night. And Jennifer Kupko made 7 birdies on an unforgiving Riviera for a 566 and a one-shot lead over Se-Young Kim in the opening round of the 81st U.S. Women's Open. She charged ahead at Riviera with 3 straight birdies in her afternoon group before adding back-to-back birdies after the turn. Riviera represents a formidable challenge in any weather, and the scores reflected that. Money news and birthdays and anniversaries, if we have them, coming up.
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0: World shares are mostly higher, and South Korea's benchmark dropped more than 5% after sharp declines for some big artificial intelligence-related stocks in the U.S. U.S. futures also trading mixed while oil prices slipped. Computer chipmaker Broadcom shares sank 12.6% yesterday when it gave a forecast that fell short of expectations, raising concerns over the wider AI and technology sector. That spooked investors in Asia, who dumped key AI-related shares today. South Korea's index plunged 9.9%. And Samsung Electronics shed 6.4%. What I'll say is South Korea's SK Hynix plunged 9.9%, and Samsung Electronics shed 6.4%. They're both tech shares. Supreme Court has upheld a broad reading of the authority of the Securities and Exchange Commission to recoup ill-gotten gains from people who exchange in securities fraud. Justices ruled unanimously against a man who pleaded guilty to selling unregistered securities as part of a scheme involving high-risk, penny stocks. And TV and movie actors have voted to ratify a four-year contract with studios and streaming services. This comes after union leaders negotiated protections against synthetic actors created by artificial intelligence. Contract includes provisions to keep the use of AI actors minimal.
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0: We have no birthdays to note today. I believe we have one coming up tomorrow. So Joel Nashman will have that one for you. He's in the chair tomorrow at this time. You want to get a birthday or an anniversary in here and have it mentioned on the air right here in this spot just before 7 o'clock on a weekday morning or a Saturday morning? 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And then you can put it in the mailbox if you want to. P.O. Box 550, Waterbury, Vermont, 05676. And we will get that on the air for you.

0: If you've ever loved a special animal, you know what it means to give them a safe, loving home. 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
1: 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We have 55 degrees and we are going into the mid 80s today with a mix of sun and clouds, and we'll have details from Madeline Smith at the Mount Washington Weather Center in the next 15 minutes on this morning news service. Red Sox playing at Yankee Stadium tonight. 6:05 we go on the air tonight. In the headlines, the House passes a bill to aid Ukraine and sanction key segments of the Russian economy. The Senate passes legislation to fund immigration enforcement agencies. A new law increases fines for oversized vehicles traveling illegally through Smuggler's Notch. And a fatal cycling crash in the Upper Valley raises safety concerns. Good morning. It is Friday, June the 5th, and it's 7 o'clock.
2: News this hour from Town Hall. I'm John Scott. The vote counting continues in the race for governor in California. The election was Tuesday. Still no final tally. Republican Steve Hilton and Democrat Javier Becerra remain the two top vote getters. Meanwhile, there's more trouble in Arizona.
3: In Arizona's sprawling fake electors case, Attorney General Chris Mays is headed back to the drawing board, or rather back to a grand jury. Her office says they will try and re-prosecute after the Arizona Supreme Court denied her appeal of a lower court ruling. A Phoenix judge concluded that the first grand jury hadn't been shown the text of the Electoral Count Act, a 19th century law cited by defendants that governs the certification of presidential contests. 18 people were indicted for fraud, forgery, and conspiracy over efforts to overturn the results of the 2020 presidential election. Among them were Mark Meadows, Rudy Giuliani, other Trump aides, and some prominent Arizona Republicans. I'm Jennifer King.
2: Sanctions imposed on Cuba's president by the Trump administration. Lisa Dwyer with that report.
4: The United States has imposed sanctions on Cuba's President Miguel Díaz-Canel, along with four other individuals, including Alejandro Castro Espín, the son of former President Raúl Castro. Trump has ratcheted up talk of a regime change in Cuba after pledging to conduct a friendly takeover of the country if its leadership did not open its economy to American investment and kick out U.S. adversaries. Secretary of State Marco Rubio has said Trump's preference is to reach a deal with the island's socialist leadership. I'm Lisa Dwyer.
2: Former Trump administration National Security Advisor John Bolton has agreed to plead guilty to a single count of retaining classified information under a deal with the Justice Department that could allow him to avoid prison time. Under the agreement, Bolton would also face a $2.25 million fine. More on these stories from townhall.com.
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2: Television and movie actors voting to ratify a four-year contract with studios and streaming services. This comes after union leaders negotiated protections against synthetic actors created by artificial intelligence. The ratification was widely expected. The New Deal for 4 years instead of the usual three. The countdown to the nation's 250th birthday is on. Celebrations will include dazzling pyrotechnics and an Ultimate Fighting Championship fight on the White House lawn.
9: Officials are also planning a massive 16-day Great American State Fair and a ball drop in Times Square. While President Trump teased that the UFC arena under construction could be permanent, he said maybe we'll never, ever take it down. The president suggested canceling the state fair concert after many artists pulled out, including Milli Vanilli, the Commodores, and Bret Michaels of Poison. Vanilla Ice, however, said that he is super honored to perform. Bernie Bennett, Washington.
2: News and analysis at townhall.com. A legendary football coach lending support to a college sports bill as two major conferences push back.
10: Former Alabama football coach Nick Saban has testified in support of a bipartisan bill to overhaul college athletics. Saban told the Senate Commerce Committee Wednesday that it's time to, quote, tap the brakes, end quote, on a system where players can increasingly earn millions of dollars while moving freely between schools. The leaders' committee held the hearings as they push legislation that they hope can break the congressional gridlock over how to regulate college athletics. The SEC and Big Ten opposed the bill and said it, quote, leaves critical issues unresolved. I'm Geffen Coolball.
2: And the Knicks are up one game in the NBA Finals. Game two being played tonight in San Antonio. More on these stories at townhall.com.
1: Good morning. It's 7:05 from WDEV, and we have 57 degrees outside there, warming our way up to the mid-80s. However, the saving grace is that the humidity isn't as high as it sometimes is when it gets into the 80s like that. Her dew point is at 50. It only starts to get bad once you start to get in the 60s for a dew point. And, of course, once you're into the 70 area for a dew point, that's when it's really... You know, that's when you feel like somebody left a shower on hot and you're standing outside there. The details on the forecast from Madeline Smith at the Mount Washington Weather Center coming up in a little bit here on WDEV. And a new law will increase fines for oversized vehicles traveling illegally through Smuggler's Notch. Each time you see something like that happen over the past couple of years, it leaves you scratching your head. How did they get in? Did they not see all the signs? There's signs all over the place. It raises penalties from $1,000 to $10,000 and from $2,000 to $20,000 for violations that block traffic. These fines apply to both operators and their employers. The Agency of Transportation previously installed warning signs and chicanes to prevent oversized vehicles from entering the narrow mountain pass, which has seen reduced incidents in recent years from around 10 stuck trucks annually, sometimes on consecutive days, to about one or two. Fatal cycling crash last week in North Haverhill, New Hampshire, is raising concerns about safety among cyclists. 72-year-old Joseph Miller was riding on Route 10 when he looked over his shoulder at a passing car. It caused him to swerve into its path. He was airlifted to the hospital but later died from his injuries. Police have indicated that the crash appears to be an accident and don't expect to file charges. Channel 3 reports cyclists in the area, including members of the Upper Valley Cycling Club, are expressing alarm over the risks posed by cars and trucks, particularly on busy roads. New Hampshire State Police are urging drivers to maintain a safe distance from cyclists and emphasize the importance of all road users adhering to traffic laws. A celebration of life for Miller is next Saturday. A 50-year-old Randolph man's been placed on probation after pleading guilty to unlawful trespass at the Walmart in Berlin. Daniel James Bjornson's plea deal, approved in Washington County Criminal Court this week, saw a felony burglary charge reduced to a misdemeanor. The incident occurred in February 2025 when police responded to reports of a break-in. Surveillance footage showed Bjornson forcing entry into the store and wandering into restricted areas before falling asleep there. He later told police he was seeking shelter due to the cold. The Times Argus reports Bjornson received a suspended sentence of 0 to 90 days and will be on probation for 2 years. Deputy State's Attorney Jennifer Snow noted his acceptance of responsibility, while his attorney highlighted his efforts to improve his circumstances, stating he's secured full-time employment. It's 7:08 and... Burlington City Market, the only downtown grocery store, is facing financial challenges. In a letter to its 12,000 member owners, the co-op's board noted that recent years have been culturally and financially challenging, prompting a reevaluation of strategies to regain profitability. Channel 3 reports concerns include rising theft and safety issues, evidenced by increased police calls. Additional challenges stem from reduced parking due to nearby construction, which may deter shoppers. We're learning celebrated cyclist Andy Bishop passed away this week. Bishop raced on the Tour de France three times. He was a teammate of Lance Armstrong. Channel 3 reports that in the 90s, Bishop moved to Williston with his family. He taught math at Harwood Union High School for 5 years and spent the last few years teaching math at Hanover High School in New Hampshire, where he also coached Nordic skiing. He passed away Tuesday after a battle with cancer. Andy Bishop was 61.
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1: .710 on WDEV, and as there is no congestion to report, we will note some of the work zones that are in the area for our WDEV AM and FM listening area. This is Route 17 in Addison from the Crown Point Bridge to Route 22A resurfacing, and they will be doing fine milling and resurfacing the Lake Champlain Bridge, and during hours of operation there will be one lane of traffic controlled by flaggers, and it looks like that's slowing things up a little bit in that stretch of road right now, closer to the Crown Point Bridge than to the Route 22 part of Route 17A. Back in Vermont here, we've got sort of debris reported on the road. That is Interstate 89 northbound just before you get to exit 17, and on Route 7, not too far away from the intersection with Route 2 that's right next to exit 17 on 89, there is another hazard reported on the road, and road construction is slowing things up on Route 104A. It's what gets you between 104 and Route 7 between Fairfax and Georgia. And that is slowing things up a little bit, but not too much, just enough to make you aware of it. And Route 36 in St. Albans, this is just before Route 36 goes over Interstate 89. That quite a descent, as I've driven on that more than a few times. And that is slowed up right now for some reason, as is Route 7 in the center of town of St. Albans. That's about it. Lake Champlain Ferry's on or close to schedule, and we will check it again for you in the next half hour here on WDEV's Morning News Service. This portion of the news presented by the Frankenberg Agency in Randolph for personal, business, and farm insurance. Reach out to one of their local agents, the frankenbergagency.com or 802-728-9158. They are on North Main Street in Randolph, the Frankenberg Agency. The House has passed a bill to aid Ukraine and sanction key segments of the Russian economy. That's despite Republican leaders warning the legislation will undermine negotiations designed to achieve a comparable but stronger result. The legislation seeks to cement a U.S. assistance for Ukraine by providing more than $1 billion in security and reconstruction aid and making another $8 billion available for Ukraine's defense through loans. Ukraine's President Volodymyr Zelensky has called for face-to-face talks with Russian President Vladimir Putin. In a public letter, Zelensky criticized Putin's long tenure and proposed a meeting in a neutral country like Switzerland, Turkey, or one of the Arab states. Zelensky emphasized that global fatigue is growing with Russia, not Ukraine. Protesters gathered in Nigeria's capital demanding action to address rampant kidnappings. The AP's Jennifer King.
3: In Nigeria, gunmen kidnapped 7 students from an off-campus residence in Zamfara State, according to police. The area has been a hotspot for armed gangs that carry out kidnappings for ransom. One student managed to escape, and efforts are underway to rescue the remaining 6. Meanwhile, in Nigeria's capital, Abuja, activists staged a protest demanding government action to rescue pupils and teachers abducted from schools in Oyo State.
14: Enough of kidnapping, enough of killing. They are killing us like chicken. They are killing our children like chicken.
3: Former presidential candidate Amoyele Sowore helped organize the protest. He called for greater accountability from government forces.
15: Soldiers who should be in the bush looking for the children are here protecting their oppressors. Nigerian politicians.
3: The Premium Times, a local news outlet, counts at least 1,900 students kidnapped from 20 schools in Nigeria since 2014. I'm Jennifer King.
1: 7:15 at WDEV. 57, warming up to the mid-80s today. Madeline Smith with the details from the Mount Washington Observatory this morning.
16: Surface high pressure that has brought dry weather over the past few days will shift further south today, making way for a low pressure system to approach Vermont overnight tonight. We'll stay rain-free during the daytime today, however, under partly sunny skies as mid and high-level clouds continue to spread in, with a light southerly breeze around 5 miles per hour. High temperatures staying quite similar to yesterday, ranging from around 80 degrees in the Northeast Kingdom, mid-80s in the Upper Valley to the upper 80s in the Champlain Valley. Skies will become mostly cloudy by tonight as the low-pressure system approaches from the west, with a leading shortwave out ahead of it passing through, which will lead to the chance for some scattered rain showers after midnight for the northern half of the state. Low temperatures for your Friday night ranging from the upper 50s in the Northeast Kingdom and Upper Valley to the mid-60s towards the Champlain Valley. For Radio Vermont, this is meteorologist Madeline Smith reporting from the Mount Washington Observatory.
1: And the temperatures right now are 58 in Morrisville, 57 in Highland Pond, 60 in Barrie, 61 in Burlington and Plattsburgh. Middlebury checking in with 60 this morning. This hour in White River Junction, 59 degrees, the same number in Ticonderoga. Less clouds in Ticonderoga than in White River Junction, though. White River Junction's kind of cloudy at the moment. Saranac Lake, 57. They're warming up to the mid-70s, unlike Montreal, which is 63 and warming up to the mid-80s today. Mid-80s for Boston and Albany, and upper 80s, if not 90, for the greater New York area. White Plains this morning, marking the mercury at 64 degrees there in Westchester County, just to the north and east of the city. And Albany checking in with 59, mostly sunny at the moment, warming up to the mid-80s. And Logan Airport, 65 degrees right now. The pre-dawn hours, the Senate passed legislation to fund immigration enforcement agencies. Senators voted for the $70 billion legislation to fund immigration and customs enforcement and border patrol for the next 3 years through the end of Trump's term. The final vote came after Republicans narrowly defeated multiple attempts to add language to the bill that would permanently ban Trump's settlement fund to compensate political allies who believe they have been politically persecuted. A Trump administration's push to expand oil and gas development in Alaska faces a new test today. That's when the latest lease sales set for the Arctic National Wildlife Refuge. A coalition of conservation groups sent a letter to oil company leaders ahead of the sale, urging them to stay away and citing risks such as ongoing litigation around the leasing program. Opponents of drilling in the refuge have pointed to a lack of major industry interest in prior lease sales. The manufacturer of firefighting foam that contaminated the water supply in northeast Wisconsin with PFAS chemicals for decades has agreed to a $10 million settlement with the state. Wisconsin's governor and attorney general announced the deal yesterday. Governor Tony Evers hailed the settlement with Tyco Fire Products as an historic and important milestone in the fight for clean water. A settlement comes with as communities across the country are struggling with PFAS contamination. They're often referred to as forever chemicals because they resist breaking down, whether in well water or the environment. AP correspondent Ed Donahue reports on new trials for two paramedics.
17: A Colorado court reversed homicide convictions against two paramedics in the ketamine overdose death of Elijah McClain after the black man was pinned down by police. New trials are being ordered for Aurora Fire Rescue paramedics Jeremy Cooper and Peter Chukuniak. In 2019, McClain's final words, "I can't breathe," foreshadowed those of George Floyd a year later in Minneapolis. McClain had been forcibly restrained and put in a neck hole by police, who stopped him in response to a suspicious person complaint. Criminal charges against paramedics and emergency medical technicians involved in police custody cases are rare. Their defense attorneys argued they followed their training in giving ketamine, and prosecutors did not prove ketamine is what killed McClain. Cooper did not serve any prison time. Chukuniak was released from prison 2 years ago. I'm Ed Donahue.
1: Maine Senate hopeful Graham Plattner is hosting his first major campaign event since media reports surfaced that he previously exchanged sexually explicit text messages with several women while he was married. Plattner, an oyster farmer and progressive activist, is key to the Democrats' hopes to take back the U.S. Senate this year, as the party needs him to defeat longtime Republican Senator Susan Collins. Plattner is scheduled to appear in Bar Harbor on Mount Desert Island today with progressive Representative Ro Khanna of California and a pair of Democratic Maine candidates. It's billed as a get-out-the-vote rally. Sports next on WDEV.
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1: 7:21, and Colby Mayo hit a bases-clearing double in a six-run first inning to help the Baltimore Orioles beat the Red Sox 8-2. I'm not going to play any highlights from yesterday afternoon. That'd be cruel and unusual punishment, which you do not deserve. From that to Fenway, from Fenway to Yankee Stadium tonight, 6:05, we take you there on WDEV. New York Yankees outfielder Aaron Judge will be sidelined indefinitely with a stress fracture of one of his ribs. The Vermont Lake Monsters beat Nashua last night 9-6. They host the Westfield Starflies tonight at Centennial Field. The Vermont Lake Monsters lost their first game of the season 4-2 to the Mystic Schooners. They're playing at the Bristol Blues this evening in Connecticut. Opening night at Montpelier Rec Field is Sunday. Seth Jarvis scored on a power play in overtime after Carolina erased a deficit in regulation, only to give up a late-tying goal, and the Hurricanes beat the Vegas Golden Knights 4-3 in Game 2 of the Stanley Cup Final to tie the series. Jarvis' heroics, 3:56 into overtime, came after a thrilling third period that included four goals being scored and another getting called off because of a goaltender interference. Carolina became the first team since 1994 to win a cup final game when trailing by multiple goals in the final 10 minutes. Game 3 is tomorrow at Vegas. The NBA's banned two people for life from its arenas after one of them was arrested after running onto the court during Game 1 of the NBA Finals on Wednesday and appearing to take a selfie next to Victor Wembanyama. The NBA is not disclosing what role the second person played in that. The NBA Finals Game 2 tonight, the Knicks at San Antonio. New York with a one-game lead on that series. Jennifer Kupko made seven birdies on an unforgiving Riviera, for a 5-under-66 and a one-shot lead over Se-Young Kim in the opening round of the 81st U.S. Women's Open. Koepka charged ahead at Riviera with three straight birdies in her afternoon group before adding back-to-back birdies after the turn. Riviera presents a formidable challenge in any weather, and the scores reflected that.
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1: In money news at 7:25, world shares are mostly lower and South Korea's benchmark dropped more than 5% after sharp declines for some big artificial intelligence-related stocks in the U.S. U.S. futures were also trading mixed while oil prices slipped. Chipmaker Broadcom shares sank 12.6% yesterday when it gave a forecast that fell short of expectations, raising concerns over the wider AI and tech sector. The Supreme Court's upheld a broad reading of the authority of the Security and Exchange Commission to recoup ill-gotten gains from people who engage in securities fraud. The justices ruled unanimously against a man who pleaded guilty to selling unregistered securities as part of a scheme involving high-risk penny stocks. The Supreme Court sided with the Trump administration in a case about the power of federal regulators over telecom companies, and an 8-1 ruling the justices preserved one of the Federal Communications Commission's key enforcement tools. Verizon and AT&T challenged multi-million dollar penalties imposed after the agency determined that the companies failed to safeguard customer location data. President Trump is again seeking to boost the struggling coal industry. A plan announced yesterday would spend nearly $700 million to support coal-fired power plants and coal exports. A White House official said the administration will use authority under a Cold War-era national defense law to support 13 coal plants across the country and help build coal plants in Alaska and West Virginia. Environmentalists say the plan would put polluters first and jeopardize Americans' health. Television and movie actors have voted to ratify a 4-year deal with studios and streaming services. This comes after union leaders negotiated protections against synthetic actors created by artificial intelligence. The contract includes provisions to keep the use of AI actors minimal.
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1: FIFA's made a late change of policy to bar World Cup fans from bringing refillable water bottles into the tournament's 16 stadiums across North America. Some venues have limited or no shade from the sun. A stadium code of conduct update was criticized by an England fans group. Free Lions says FIFA gave assurances on carrying empty plastic bottles to fill with freely available water at a tournament where heat and extreme weather are expected. FIFA says it's to prevent risk and injury to players and attendees by bottles being thrown. FIFA says water prices will be consistent with other events at stadiums. Scott Pelley may have lost his job after publicly blasting CBS management, but for many workers, he lived out a fantasy. A staff meeting this week, the longtime 60 Minutes correspondent questioned the qualifications of top executives and accused them of undermining the story news program. While his bosses dismissed him, saying he exhibited, quote, remarkable incivility and contempt, many others are cheering Pelley, saying it was like watching a fantasy play out after years of biting their tongues around bosses they viewed as clueless. And Australian officials say they confiscated more than 100,000 illegal live cockroaches from a breeder in May, the country's largest ever seizure of exotic invertebrates. The haul, worth over $140,000, included Madagascar hissing and Dubia cockroaches. Both species are illegal to import, have, or sell in Australia. It's because of the environmental risks. The cockroaches were being sold online as reptile food. Officials urge pet owners to use crickets or wood roaches instead. The seized cockroaches were gotten rid of, and authorities warn of prosecutions for those caught with such invertebrates, but a spokesperson said charges weren't laid against the breeder in this particular case. You're listening to the Morning News Service on WDEV. The Red Sox playing at Yankee Stadium tonight, 6:05. We'll have the game for you right here. And 57 degrees is what we are starting off with, into the mid-80s today. And we'll have that forecast for you in the next 15 minutes. In the headlines, the House passes a bill to aid Ukraine and sanction key segments of the Russian economy. A new law increases fines for oversized vehicles traveling on Route 108 illegally through Smuggler's Notch. And a fatal cycling crash in the Upper Valley raises safety concerns. You're listening to the Morning News Service from WDEV. Good morning. It is Friday, June the 5th, and it's 7:31.
2: With SRN News, I'm John Scott. The vote counting continues in the race for California governor. The election was Tuesday, still no final tally. Republican Steve Hilton and Democrat Javier Becerra remain the two top vote getters. The New World screwworm fly threatening the $113 billion U.S. cattle industry for the first time in more than a half century. The infestation from its flesh-eating larvae has been confirmed in South Texas in La Pryor, about 100 miles southwest of San Antonio. Federal and state officials have been working to keep the parasite from reaching Texas since its late 2024 appearance in southern Mexico. TV and movie actors voting to ratify a four-year contract with studios and streaming services. This comes after union leaders negotiated protections against synthetic actors created by AI. This is SRN News.
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1: 733 at WDEV. There's a new law that will increase fines for oversized vehicles traveling illegally on Route 108 through Smuggler's Notch. It raises penalties from $1,000 to $10,000 and from $2,000 to $20,000 for violations that block traffic. The fines apply to both operators and their employers. The Agency of Transportation previously installed warning signs and chicanes to prevent oversized vehicles from entering the narrow mountain pass. Some vehicles drove around them anyway. It's reduced incidents in recent years, though, from around 10 stuck trucks a year to about one or two. Fatal cycling crash last week in North Haverhill, New Hampshire is raising safety concerns among cyclists. 72-year-old Joseph Miller was riding on Route 10 when he looked over his shoulder at a passing car, which caused him to swerve into its path. He was airlifted to the hospital, but later died from his injuries. The police have indicated the crash appears to be an accident and don't expect to file charges. Channel 3 reports cyclists in the area are expressing alarm over the risks posed by cars and trucks, particularly on busy roads. New Hampshire State Police are urging drivers to maintain a safe distance from cyclists and emphasize the importance of all road users adhering to traffic laws. 50-year-old Randolph Mann's been placed on probation after pleading guilty to unlawful trespass at the Walmart in Berlin. Daniel James Bjornson's plea deal, approved in Washington County Criminal Court this week, saw a felony burglary charge reduced to a misdemeanor. The incident occurred in February 2025 when police responded to reports of a break-in. Surveillance footage showed Bjornson forcing entry into the store and wandering into restricted areas before falling asleep there. He later told police he was seeking shelter due to the cold. The Times Argus reports Bjornson received a suspension sentence of 0 to 90 days and will be on probation for 2 years. Deputy State's Attorney Jennifer Snow noted his acceptance of responsibility, while his attorney highlighted his efforts to improve his circumstances, stating he has secured full-time employment. Burlington City Market is the only downtown grocery store in the Queen City, but is facing financial challenges. In a letter to its 12,000 member owners, the co-op board noted that recent years have been culturally and financially challenging, prompting a reevaluation of strategies to regain profitability. Channel 3 reports concerns include rising theft and safety issues evidenced by increased police calls. More challenges stem from reduced parking due to nearby construction. We're learning celebrated cyclist and Andy Bishop passed away this week. Bishop raced on the Tour de France 3 times. He was a teammate of Lance Armstrong's. Channel 3 reports that back in the 90s, Bishop moved to Williston with his family. He taught math at Harwood Union High School for 5 years and spent the last few years teaching math at Hanover High School, where he also coached Nordic skiing. He passed away Tuesday after a battle with cancer. Andy Bishop was just 61.
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1: 7:37 is our WDEV time. AP Washington correspondent Sagar Magani reports Ukraine's Volodymyr Zelensky is calling for direct talks with Russian counterpart Vladimir Putin.
8: Ukrainian leader Volodymyr Zelensky is calling for face-to-face talks with Russian counterpart Vladimir Putin as Moscow's war drags on. In the first public letter Zelensky sent Putin since Russia launched its full-scale invasion in 2022, he pitched meeting in a neutral country like Switzerland at the White House.
9: I think it would be great if they met. They should. Get it done.
8: President Trump would not say what concessions he's urged Putin to make for ending the war.
9: They're going to make compromises. I suggested those compromises.
8: Zelensky appears to be trying to seize a pivotal moment in the war as his forces start to regain some battlefield leverage, largely through improved long-range strike capabilities. Putin says Russia will boost its air defenses to counter recent Ukrainian drone strikes that have reached deep inside his country. Sagar Magani, Washington.
1: The House has passed a bill to aid Ukraine and sanction key segments of the Russian economy. That's despite Republican leaders warning the legislation will undermine negotiations designed to achieve a comparable but stronger result. The legislation seeks to cement U.S. assistance for Ukraine by providing more than $1 billion in security and reconstruction aid and making another $8 billion available for Ukraine's defense through loans. A radio station in Congo is trying to battle misinformation around an ongoing Ebola outbreak. The station's launched a program that's become a vital tool to win over residents who are unaware or skeptical about the rare type of Ebola that's hit Congo. As of Wednesday, at least 62 people had died from 363 confirmed cases. Resistance to protocols during public health emergencies is common in Congo, which is battling its 17th Ebola outbreak since the virus was first identified there in 1976. Officials say widespread rumors arising from fear and misinformation discourage people from heeding health warnings or seeking treatment. Pope Leo's visiting two flashpoints of migration from Africa to Europe over less than a month, starting on June the 11th. He will go first to Spain's Canary Islands in the Atlantic and then Italy's Lampedusa Island in the Mediterranean. These remote outposts of Europe have struggled with the arrivals of tens of thousands of migrants on often deadly trafficking routes. Even as new arrivals decrease this year, especially in the Canaries, illegal immigration and integration remain vastly controversial politically in the historically Catholic countries. Mainly in the front lines of helping migrants say they hope the papal visit will help lower the temperature and refocus attention on the human plight and away from political slogans. 7:40 at WDEV.
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0: The $70 billion legislation to fund immigration and customs enforcement and border patrol for the next 3 years through the end of Trump's term. A final vote came after Republicans narrowly defeated multiple attempts to add language to the bill that would permanently ban Trump's settlement fund to compensate political allies who believe they have been politically persecuted. The Trump administration's push to expand oil and gas development in Alaska faces a new test today. That's when the latest lease sale is set for the Arctic National Wildlife Refuge. A coalition of conservation groups sent a letter to oil company leaders ahead of the sale, urging them to stay away and citing risks such as ongoing litigation around the leasing program. Opponents of drilling in the refuge have pointed to a lack of major industry interest in prior lease sales. The manufacturer of firefighting foam that contained the water supply, contaminated the water supply in northeast Wisconsin with forever chemicals for decades, has agreed to a $10 million settlement with the state. Wisconsin's governor and attorney general made the announcement yesterday. Governor Tony Evers hailed the settlement with Tyco Fire Products as historic and an important milestone in the fight for clean water. The settlement comes as communities across the country are struggling with PFAS contamination. PFAS, referred to often as forever chemicals because they resist breaking down, whether in well water or the environment. AP correspondent Ed Donahue reports on a follow-up to a plane crash in New Jersey that you no doubt heard and saw part of.
1: Federal investigators released their initial report on a jet that struck a light pole that struck a truck on a highway last month while landing at Newark Liberty International Airport in New Jersey. The National Transportation Safety Board said the co-pilot of the United Airlines jet had recognized the plane was coming in low, but didn't realize it in time to abort a landing attempt. The plane hit a light pole. Debris from the light pole struck the top of a bakery truck. The driver suffered minor injuries.
2: They felt something over the threshold, and there's a hole in the side of the airplane.
1: Crew members on the flight from Venice, Italy, also recall hearing a loud thump and feeling a mild jolt just before touchdown. 200 people were on the plane. No one was hurt. Airline safety expert Jeff Guzzetti said the report suggests the captain was challenged by strong winds and a short runway. I'm Ed Donahue.
0: 57 degrees at 7:45. The forecast in a minute on WDEV.
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5: This is meteorologist Madeline Smith with an exclusive report for the stations of Radio Vermont. Surface high pressure that has brought dry weather over the past few days will shift further south today, making way for a low pressure system to approach Vermont overnight tonight. We'll stay rain-free during the daytime today, however, under partly sunny skies as mid and high-level clouds continue to spread in, with a light southerly breeze around 5 miles per hour. High temperatures staying quite similar to yesterday, ranging from around 80 degrees in the Northeast Kingdom, mid-80s in the Upper Valley to the upper 80s in the Champlain Valley. Skies will become mostly cloudy by tonight as the low-pressure system approaches from the west, with a leading shortwave out ahead of it passing through, which will lead to the chance for some scattered rain showers after midnight for the northern half of the state. Low temperatures for your Friday night ranging from the upper 50s in the Northeast Kingdom and Upper Valley to the mid-60s towards the Champlain Valley. For Radio Vermont, this is meteorologist Madeline Smith reporting from the Mount Washington Observatory.
0: 61 in Morrisville, 59 in Island Pond, 63 in Barrie, Burlington, and Plattsburgh, as well as Middlebury, White River Junction, 61, Ticonderoga, 62. Saranac Lake 59.

0: still. They should get up to a temperature that's in the mid-70s. It's the only, just about the only location that's expected to get the high temperature in the 70s. Most of us be in the 80s today. But not quite as warm as Boston's Logan Airport, where it's 68 degrees right now, and they should reach a high temperature of the mid-80s. Mid to upper 80s in all the New York capital district. Albany, 61 right now, mostly sunny skies. There's an air quality alert posted for ozone, high levels of low-level ozone in the greater New York area, and 66 degrees at the Westchester County Airport. Their big number today, 88. AP correspondent Charles Deledesma reports new information on the former Prince Andrew's business activities has come to light.
1: A National Audit Office report finds Andrew Mountbatten Windsor had received income from renting out the cottages on the Royal Lodge Estate, his home near Windsor Castle, for more than 20 years. A lease for the Royal College, signed in 2003, shows he paid only a nominal fee known as a peppercorn rent for the property, which included a 30-room mansion and 8 cottages, 3 of which he sublet. The Audit Office review was carried out at the request of lawmakers after Mountbatten Windsor was stripped of his royal titles and evicted from Royal Lodge by his brother, the King. I'm Charles Deledesma.
0: Maine Senate hopeful Graham Plattner is hosting his first major campaign event since media reports surfaced that he previously engaged sexually explicit text messages with several women while he was married. Plattner, an oyster farmer and progressive activist, is key to the Democrats' hopes to take back the U.S. Senate this year, as the party needs him to defeat longtime Republican Senator Susan Collins. Plattner is scheduled to appear in Bar Harbor today with progressive Representative Ro Khanna of California and a pair of Democratic Maine candidates. It's billed as a get-out-the-vote rally. 7:50 at WDEV as we look at the roads this Friday morning. And we will find out whether the highways have woken up from their overnight slumber. Yeah, things start to wake up around here right around now, and they have. Southbound Route 2A at Industrial Avenue. It's got a certain amount of a backup there. And we have a vehicle stopped on the shoulder, and this looks like an interesting place to be. A vehicle stopped on a shoulder. It is on Susie Wilson Road, just before the intersection with Route 2A, and of course across from that is Route 289. Might wind up being a little bit of a snarl for you, depending on how many people wind up coming by that intersection that way. Route 15 westbound is slow going at the intersection with 289. And then we have the Diverging Diamond Project that apparently has started up again, along with the increased traffic on the roads at this point in the morning. I would avoid the stretch between the Winooski Traffic Circle and exit 16, Interstate 89, if I could. But, you know, if you have to, then you got to go through there. But it looks like it's going to be another mess this morning through that work zone. I don't see anything else going on that appears to be much of a problem. But there are this is a work project that is... That is going to be an issue here. Interstate 89 is a southbound resurfacing project, and this is the southbound lanes from south of exit 10 in Waterbury to a half mile south of exit 8. And they will be doing guardrail upgrades and that sort of thing. And just slow down through there and go slowly through the project area. If you see workers, slow down for them. And yesterday, we mentioning that there were sort of roving work crews going on Interstate 89 to various locations. One of these is a bridge watching project on Interstate 89 on the southbound bridges in Brookfield, Montpelier, Berlin, Bolton, up to Richmond. Lake Champlain Ferry is running on or close to schedule, and we will check things again for you in the next half hour here on WDEV's Morning News Service as it is 7:52. Jacoby Mayo with a bases clearing double in a six-run first inning to help the Baltimore Orioles beat the Red Sox 8-2. And from that at Fenway to Yankee Stadium tonight, 6:05 on WDEV. New York Yankees outfielder Aaron Judge will be sidelined indefinitely with a stress fracture of one of his ribs. The Vermont Lake Monsters beat Nashua last night 9-6. They host the Westfield Starflies tonight at Centennial Field. The Vermont Mountaineers lost their first game of the season 4-2 to the Mystic Schooners. They're playing at the Bristol Blues this evening in Connecticut. Opening night at Montpelier Rec Field is Sunday. Seth Jarvis scored on a power play in overtime after Carolina erased a deficit in regulation to give up a late-time goal, and Hurricanes beat the Vegas Golden Knights 4-3, Game 2 of the Stanley Cup Final to tie the series. Game 3 is tomorrow at Vegas. The NBA's banned two people for life from its arenas after one of them was arrested after running onto the court at Madison Square Garden during Game 1 of the NBA Finals and appearing to take a selfie next to Victor Wembanyama. NBA didn't disclose what role the second person played in that incident. The NBA Finals Game 2 tonight is at San Antonio. New York won on Wednesday night. Money news coming up.
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0: World shares are mostly lower, and South Korea's benchmark dropped more than 5% after sharp declines for some big artificial intelligence-related stocks. And as we have a moment here, we can look at what the European exchanges are doing. The FTSE is up 0.3%, and the DAX, the German exchange, is up by 0.2%. It is the midday hour for them right now, the midday part of the day anyway. The Supreme Court's upheld a broad reading of the authority of the Securities and Exchange Commission to recoup ill-gotten gains from people who exchanged in securities fraud. The justices ruled unanimously against a man who pleaded guilty to selling unregistered securities as part of a scheme involving high-risk penny stocks. President Trump's again seeking to boost the struggling coal industry. Plan announced yesterday would spend nearly $700 million to support coal-fired power plants and coal exports. A White House official said the administration will use authority under a Cold War-era national defense law to support 13 coal plants across the country. The Supreme Court sided with the Trump administration in a case about the power of federal regulators over telecom companies. And in an 8-1 ruling, the justices preserved one of the FCC's key enforcement tools. Verizon and AT&T challenged multi-million dollar penalties imposed after the agency determined that the companies failed to safeguard customer location data. I forgot to mention the futures for the exchanges on Wall Street this morning, and so I will do that now. S&P futures are down 0.37%. The Dow futures up just slightly, 0.15%. NASDAQ futures are down 0.5%. The opening bell is at 9:30. TV and movie actors have voted to ratify a 4-year contract with studios and streaming services. This comes after union leaders negotiated protections against synthetic actors created by artificial intelligence. The contract includes provisions to keep the use of AI actors minimal.
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0: 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We're at 60 degrees, warming up to a high in the mid-80s today. Forecast details from Madeline Smith at about Washington Weather Center in about 15 minutes. In the headlines, the Senate passes legislation to fund immigration enforcement agencies. A new law increases fines for oversized vehicles traveling illegally through Smuggler's Notch. And a fatal cycling crash in the Upper Valley raises safety concerns for cyclists. It is Friday, June the 5th, and it's 8 o'clock.
2: News this hour from Town Hall. I'm John Scott. A man is accused of bringing a bomb to the Sacramento International Airport. Lisa Dwyer reports.
7: Authorities say he was wearing a scarf, latex gloves, and had an explosive device and a torch lighter in his carry-on bag. He also had a knife, scissors, an aerosol can, zip ties, and five cell phones, one with a timer set for 15 minutes, another with a message saying, "We will be awaiting your call." Authorities say that if the device had detonated next to a window above 10,000 feet, could have caused damage and loss of cabin pressure. I'm Lisa Dwyer.
2: The Senate passing legislation to fund President Trump's immigration enforcement agencies early this morning. Senators voted for the $70 billion legislation to fund immigration and customs enforcement and border patrol for the next 3 years. A former national security advisor pleading guilty in a classified documents case and will pay a hefty fine. Correspondent Laura Winters has more.
8: John Bolton served as national security advisor in President Trump's first term in office, but became an outspoken critic of the president, often appearing on MSNBC and CNN. He plans to plead guilty and pay a fine north of $2 million as part of a deal with federal prosecutors for mishandling classified documents. Bolton is accused of sharing sensitive information, including notes on intelligence briefings, for possible use in a book he was writing.
2: American Airlines temporarily suspending summer routes this summer due to steep jet fuel costs. Amid the war with Iran, the airline says it adjusted service for select routes in August and September. Impacted travelers will be offered alternative arrangements or refunds. Airlines worldwide have canceled flights and trimmed schedules. More on these stories from townhall.com.
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10: Get set for a rare blue micromoon this weekend.
11: It's when a blue moon that's also the most distant and smallest looking full moon of the year rises. The brilliant star Antares will photobomb Sunday's spectacle for a celestial 3-for-1. A blue moon occurs every 2 or 3 years when a second full moon squeezes into a single month. May 1st saw this month's first full moon. The upcoming full moon will be farther from Earth than usual at a distance of 252,360 miles. That will make the moon seem a bit smaller and dimmer. Keith Peters reporting.
10: Australian officials confiscating more than 100,000 illegal live cockroaches from a breeder. The haul worth over $140,000, including Madagascar hissing and Dubia cockroaches, both species illegal to import, keep or sell in Australia due to environmental risks. News and analysis at townhall.com. Iowa's waterways facing significant pollution challenges due to agricultural runoff and sewage. The problem impacts both recreation and public health. Authorities have found that many lakes and streams do not meet the standards for swimming, drinking, or aquatic life. Algae blooms and bacteria pose the risks. There was a major security incident at Game 1 of the NBA Finals.
12: The NBA banned two people for life from its arenas after one of them was arrested shortly after running onto the court during Game 1 of the NBA Finals and appearing to take a selfie next to Victor Wembanyama. The San Antonio Spurs did not appear bothered by the incident, which occurred during the fourth quarter of Game 1 between the Spurs and the New York Knicks. The NBA didn't disclose what role the second banned person, who didn't run the court, played in the incident. The game was stopped for 1 minute and 29 seconds before it resumed with a jump ball. I'm Haya Pinjwani.
10: More on these stories at townhall.com.
0: Good morning. It's 8:05 from WDEV and 64 degrees under a mix of sun and clouds, warming up to the 80s today. Madeline Smith from the Mount Washington Weather Center coming up at about 10 minutes time. At the top of the news, a new law will increase fines for oversized vehicles traveling illegally through Smuggler's Notch, Route 108. It increases penalties from $1,000. They had been $1,000 to $2,000. Now they're $10,000 to $20,000, the higher end for violations that block traffic. These fines apply to both operators and their employers. The Agency of Transportation previously installed warning signs and chicanes to prevent oversized vehicles from entering the narrow mountain pass. Some trucks went through anyway. They went around them, got stuck anyway. And we've had a decline in these incidents over the years. They had been around maybe 10 stuck trucks annually, sometimes on sequential days, to one or two most recent years. A fatal cycling crash last week in North Haverhill, New Hampshire, is raising safety concerns among cyclists. 72-year-old Joseph Miller was riding on Route 10 when he looked over his shoulder at a passing car. That caused him to swerve into its path. He was airlifted to the hospital but later died from his injuries. The police have indicated that the crash appears to be an accident and don't expect to file charges. Channel 3 reports the cyclists in the area are expressing alarm over the risks posed by cars and trucks, particularly on busy roads. New Hampshire State Police are urging drivers to maintain a safe distance from cyclists and emphasize the importance of all road users adhering to traffic laws. 50-year-old Randolph man has been placed on probation after pleading guilty to unlawful trespass at the Walmart in Berlin. Daniel James Bjornson's plea deal, approved in Washington County Criminal Court this week, saw a felony burglary charge reduced to a misdemeanor. The incident occurred February 2025 when police responded to reports of a break-in. Surveillance footage showed Bjornson forcing entry into the store and wandering into restricted areas before falling asleep there. He later told police he was seeking shelter due to the cold. Times Argus reports Bjornson received a suspended sentence of 0 to 90 days and will be on probation for 2 years. Deputy State's Attorney Jennifer Stowe notes his acceptance of his responsibility, and his attorney highlights his efforts to improve his circumstances. He says he's secured full-time employment. 8 minutes past the hour of 8 o'clock. Burlington City Market, the only downtown grocery store, is facing financial challenges. In a letter to its 12,000 member owners, the co-op's board noted that recent years have been culturally and financially challenging, prompting a reevaluation of strategies to regain profitability. Channel 3 reports concerns include rising theft and safety issues, evidenced by increased police calls. Additional challenges stem from reduced parking due to nearby construction, which may deter shoppers. And we're learning celebrated cyclist Andy Bishop passed away this week. Bishop raced in the Tour de France three times. He was a teammate of Lance Armstrong. Channel 3 reports that back in the 90s, Bishop moved to Williston to be with his family. And he taught math at Harwood Union High School for 5 years and spent the last few years teaching math at Hanover High School, where he also coached Nordic skiing. He passed away Tuesday after a battle with cancer. Andy Bishop was just 61.
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0: 8:10 on WDEV, we take a look at your 8 o'clock hour morning drive, and it includes Williston, Route 2A southbound in particular. Mountain View Road coming into Route 2A, and it's across from Industrial Avenue. They got road work going on there. It's probably be going on for quite a while more, and that is the reason for that. There is still this vehicle on the shoulder on Susie Wilson Road around the intersection of Route 2A. It has Route 2A southbound looking like it is a little slow going through that intersection. And, of course, that's also across from 289 Susie Wilson Road is. Winooski is where the Diverging Diamond Project is going on. And we have no problems north of the project, but south of it going up the hill. On the Winooski side of it, Route 7 is Routes 2 and 7. Slow this morning. There is road construction Burlington downtown on Archibald Street that you should be aware of, so you'll steer around it if you can. There is a disabled vehicle on East Avenue in Burlington. And, of course, that is your road that goes in between Colchester Ave and Route 2. Not causing any delays, but it keeps you... Keep your eyes peeled for it when you're going through. 189 looks fine. Shelburne Road looks fine. Interstate 89, there is work going on to Wash Bridges in the southbound direction of 89 for a good long stretch from Waterbury down to Randolph. And there are various resurfacing projects going on and replacing guardrails and such. Slow down when you see the workers and do what the flaggers tell you to do, regardless of what road you are on. We will check it again for you in the next half hour here on WDEV. As our news watch continues, Chinese leader Xi will meet along with will meet North Korea's leader, and they will be meeting and doing so next week. We have this report from Charles de Ledesma.
1: Chinese leader Xi Jinping will travel to North Korea next week in what will be his first visit in years. The trip, the latest in a series of steps by China to reinforce its close ties with its nuclear-armed neighbor, whose leader, Kim Jong-un, has reached out to Russia in recent years, notably by sending troops and conventional weapons to support the war against Ukraine. The next week meeting announcement was made by both countries on Friday, a day after North Korea unveiled a new facility to produce nuclear fuel. Experts say the plant's disclosure implies that Kim is eager to cement his country's status as a nuclear weapons state ahead of Xi's visit. I'm Charles de Ledesma.
0: AP Sagar Magani reports Ukraine's Volodymyr Zelensky is calling for direct talks with Russian counterpart Vladimir Putin.
14: Ukrainian leader Volodymyr Zelensky is calling for face-to-face talks with Russian counterpart Vladimir Putin as Moscow's war drags on. In the first public letter Zelensky sent Putin since Russia launched its full-scale invasion in 2022, he pitched meeting in a neutral country like Switzerland at the White House.
15: I think it would be great if they met. They should. Get it done.
14: President Trump would not say what concessions he's urged Putin to make for ending the war.
15: They're going to make compromises. I suggested those compromises.
14: Zelensky appears to be trying to seize a pivotal moment in the war as his forces start to regain some battlefield leverage, largely through improved long-range strike capabilities. Putin says Russia will boost its air defenses to counter recent Ukrainian drone strikes that have reached deep inside his country. Sagar Magani, Washington.
0: And protesters gathered in Nigeria's capital demanding action to address rampant kidnappings.
8: In Nigeria, gunmen kidnapped 7 students from an off-campus residence in Zamfara State, according to police. The area has been a hotspot for armed gangs that carry out kidnappings for ransom. One student managed to escape, and efforts are underway to rescue the remaining 6. Meanwhile, in Nigeria's capital, Abuja, activists staged a protest demanding government action to rescue pupils and teachers abducted from schools in Oyo State.
16: Enough of kidnapping, enough of killing. They are killing us like chicken. They are killing our children like chicken.
8: Former presidential candidate Omoyele Sowore helped organize the protest. He called for greater accountability from government forces.
17: Soldiers who should be in the bush looking for the children are here protecting their oppressors. Nigerian politicians.
8: The Premium Times, a local news outlet, counts at least 1,900 students kidnapped from 20 schools in Nigeria since 2014. I'm Jennifer King.
0: 8:15 now at WDEV. We are at 64, warming up. We will. And how far will we warm up? Well, Madeline Smith has the answer from the Mount Washington Observatory this morning.
18: Surface high pressure that has brought dry weather over the past few days will shift further south today, making way for a low pressure system to approach Vermont overnight tonight. We'll stay rain-free during the daytime today, however, under partly sunny skies as mid and high-level clouds continue to spread in, with a light southerly breeze around 5 miles per hour. High temperatures staying quite similar to yesterday, ranging from around 80 degrees in the Northeast Kingdom, mid-80s in the Upper Valley to the upper 80s in the Champlain Valley. Skies will become mostly cloudy by tonight as the low-pressure system approaches from the west, with a leading shortwave out ahead of it passing through, which will lead to the chance for some scattered rain showers after midnight for the northern half of the state. Low temperatures for your Friday night ranging from the upper 50s in the Northeast Kingdom and Upper Valley to the mid-60s towards the Champlain Valley. For Radio Vermont, this is meteorologist Madeline Smith reporting from the Mount Washington Observatory.
0: 62 in Morrisville, 61 in Island Pond. Barrie, 65 degrees at the moment under cloudy skies, as is Burlington at 64 in Plattsburgh, 63, Middlebury, 63, White River Junction, 61. There's a little bit of sun peeking through in Ticonderoga, 63 degrees there, with 65 in Montreal under cloudy skies. They should reach up to 82 today. Mid-80s for Boston, Logan Airport checking in with 70 degrees under a mostly cloudy sky at 8:15 in the morning on this Friday, the 5th of June, Albany, New York, their international airport reporting 64 right now. They should get up to the mid-80s in New York's capital district. Greater New York, 68 degrees at Westchester County Airport. They have an air quality alert, and this is for, I want to get this wording correct here, because I did have it in my head, but then it went out of my head here. So we got to go and look it up and pull it up. It is the air quality index value of 100 for the pollutant of ground level ozone, and that runs right through until 11 o'clock tonight. But that's only for the greater New York area. We have plenty of people traveling, and so we like to pass that information along. 8:17 now at WDEV, and in the pre-dawn hours, the Senate passed legislation to fund immigration enforcement agencies. Senators voted for the $70 billion legislation to fund immigration and customs enforcement and border patrol for the next 3 years through the end of Trump's term. A final vote came after Republicans narrowly defeated multiple attempts to add language to the bill that would permanently ban Trump's settlement fund to compensate political allies who believe they have been politically persecuted. The manufacture of firefighting foam that contaminated the water supply in northeast Wisconsin with forever chemicals, also known as PFAS, for decades, has agreed to a $10 million settlement with that state. Wisconsin's governor and attorney general announced the deal yesterday. Governor Tony Evers hails the settlement with Tyco Fire Products as historic and an important milestone in the fight for clean water. The settlement comes as communities across the country are struggling with PFAS contamination. PFAS, often referred to as forever chemicals because they resist breaking down. And AP correspondent Ed Donahue reports on a follow-up on a plane crash in New Jersey.
19: Federal investigators released their initial report on a jet that struck a light pole that struck a truck on a highway last month while landing at Newark Liberty International Airport in New Jersey. The National Transportation Safety Board said the co-pilot of the United Airlines jet had recognized the plane was coming in low, but didn't realize it in time to abort a landing attempt. The plane hit a light pole. Debris from the light pole struck the top of a bakery truck. The driver suffered minor injuries.
20: They felt something over the threshold, and there's a hole in the side of the airplane.
19: Crew members on the flight from Venice, Italy, also recall hearing a loud thump and feeling a mild jolt just before touchdown. 200 people were on the plane. No one was hurt. Airline safety expert Jeff Guzzetti said the report suggests the captain was challenged by strong winds and a short runway. I'm Ed Donahue.
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0: Red Sox have played better. It's a strange season for the Red Sox. You know, you have one day when the Red Sox are winning 8-1, and then the following day they're losing 8-2. Yesterday was one of those days. Colby Mayo hit a bases-clearing double in a six-run first inning. It was as if the pitcher didn't show up to the mound or something. The Baltimore Orioles beat the Red Sox 8-2, and from that at Fenway to Yankee Stadium tonight, maybe a change of scene will help them. 6:05, we go on the air on WDEV. They won't be seeing the judge because New York Yankees outfielder Aaron Judge will be sidelined indefinitely with a stress fracture of one of his ribs. The Vermont Lake Monsters beat Nashua last night 9-6. They host the Westfield Starflies tonight at Centennial Field. The Vermont Mountaineers lost their first game of the season 4-2 to the Mystic Schooners. They're playing at the Bristol Blues this evening at Connecticut. Opening night at Montpelier Rec Field is Sunday. Seth Jarvis scored on a power play in overtime after Carolina erased a deficit in regulation, only to give up a late-time goal, and the Hurricanes beat the Vegas Golden Knights 4-3 in Game 2 of the Stanley Cup Final to tie the series. Jarvis's heroics at 3:56 into overtime overcame a thrilling third period that included four goals being scored and another getting called off because of a goaltender interference. Carolina became the first team since 1994 to win a cup final game when trailing by multiple goals in the final 10 minutes. Game 3 is tomorrow at Vegas. NBA Finals Game 2 tonight. The Knicks at San Antonio. New York won on Wednesday night. Jennifer Kupko made 7 birdies on an unforgiving Riviera for a 5-under-66 and a one-shot lead over Se-young Kim in the opening round of the 81st U.S. Women's Open.
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0: 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On the Money Watch, this morning world shares are mostly lower and South Korea's benchmark dropped more than 5% after sharp declines for some big artificial intelligence-related stocks in the U.S. U.S. futures also trading mixed this morning. The opening bell is at about an hour's time at 9:30. Oil prices have slipped. Computer chip maker Broadcom shares short slipped 12.6% yesterday. That's because it gave a forecast that fell short of expectations, raising concerns over the wider AI and technology sector. And as we monitor the markets here in Europe, the German DAX is up 0.2%. The British FTSE 100 is up about 0.5% this morning. And, of course, the opening bell is at 9:30. The Supreme Court's upheld a broad reading of the authority of the Securities and Exchange Commission to recoup ill-gotten gains from people who engage in securities fraud. The justices ruled unanimously against a man who pleaded guilty to selling unregistered securities as part of a scheme involving high-risk penny stocks. The Supreme Court sided with the Trump administration in a case over the power of the federal regulators over telecom companies. In an 8-1 ruling, the justices preserved one of the Federal Communications Commission's key enforcement tools. Verizon and AT&T challenged multi-million dollar penalties imposed on them after the agency determined that the companies failed to safeguard customer location data. And television and movie actors have voted to ratify a 4-year deal with studios and streaming services. This comes after union leaders negotiated protections against synthetic actors created by artificial intelligence. The contract includes provisions to keep the use of AI actors minimal.
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0: For what it's worth, FIFA has made a late change of policy to bar World Cup fans from bringing refillable water bottles into the tournament's 16 stadiums across North America. Some venues have limited or no shade from the sun. I know this from a personal because I attended a graduation ceremony. I was one of the graduates. And I was seated by about the 50-yard line of what we call MetLife Stadium, but it's being called New York, New Jersey Stadium during the World Cup. It was a hot day. There was no shade. I was also in a cap and gown. Attendees won't be in a cap and gown. I can guarantee you that. It probably made it hotter. Some venues have limited or no shade from the sun. I already said that. The stadium code of conduct update was criticized by an England fans group. Free Lions says FIFA gave assurances on carrying empty plastic bottles to fill with freely available water at a tournament where heat and extreme weather are expected. FIFA says it's to prevent risk and injury to players and attendees by bottles being thrown. There are people who sometimes get rowdy at soccer stadiums. And so they have that in mind. You're listening to the morning news service from WDEV as we are at 8:30. And some of the stories we are watching for you this morning. The House passes a bill to aid Ukraine and sanctions key segments of the Russian economy. The Senate passes legislation to fund immigration enforcement agencies. A new law increases fines for oversized vehicles traveling on Route 108 illegally through Smuggler's Notch. And a fatal cycling crash in the Upper Valley raises safety concerns. And Peter Greenberg will be along this hour with the Travel Minute.
9: With SRN News, I'm John Scott. The Senate passing legislation to fund President Trump's immigration enforcement agencies early this morning. This came after weeks of delays and fierce backlash to an unrelated $1.776 billion settlement fund that threatened to derail the bill. Senators voting for the $70 billion legislation to fund immigration and customs enforcement and border patrol for the next 3 years. The House has passed a bill to aid Ukraine and sanction key segments of the Russian economy. The legislation seeking to submit U.S. assistance for Ukraine by providing more than $1 billion in security and reconstruction aid. Chinese leader Xi Jinping traveling to North Korea next week and what will be his first visit in years. His trip will be the latest in a series of steps by China to reinforce its close ties with Korea. This is SRN News.
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0: 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A new law will increase fines for oversized vehicles traveling illegally through Route 108 through Smuggler's Notch. It raises penalties that were $1,000 to $2,000 and they're now $10,000 to $20,000 for violators that block traffic. These fines apply to both operators and their employers. The Agency of Transportation previously installed warning signs and chicanes to prevent oversized vehicles from entering the narrow mountain pass, which has seen reduced incidents in recent years. We used to have around 10 stuck trucks annually, sometimes on sequential days of the week. Now it's about one or two. Fatal cycling crash last week in North Haverhill, New Hampshire, is raising safety concerns among cyclists. 72-year-old Joseph Miller was riding on Route 10 when he looked over his shoulder at a passing car. That caused him to swerve into its path. He was airlifted to the hospital, but later died from his injuries. Police have indicated the crash appears to be an accident and do not expect to file charges. Channel 3 is reporting cyclists in the area are expressing alarm over the risks posed by cars and trucks, particularly on busy roads. New Hampshire State Police are urging drivers to maintain a safe distance from cyclists and emphasize the importance of all road users adhering to traffic laws. A celebration of life for Miller is next Saturday. 50-year-old Randolph man's been placed on probation after pleading guilty to unlawful trespass at the Walmart in Berlin. Daniel James Bjornson's plea deal approved in Washington County Court this week saw a felony burglary charge reduced to a misdemeanor. The incident occurred in February 2025 when police responded to reports of a break-in. Surveillance footage showed Bjornson forcing entry into the store and wandering into restricted areas before falling asleep there. He later told police he was seeking shelter due to the cold. The Times Argus reports Bjornson received a suspended sentence of 0 to 90 days and will be on probation for 2 years. Deputy State's Attorney Jennifer Snow noted his acceptance of responsibility, while his attorney highlighted his efforts to improve his circumstances, stating he has secured full-time employment. Burlington City Market, the only downtown grocery store in the Queen City, is facing financial challenges. In a letter to its 12,000 member owners, the co-op's board noted that recent years have been culturally and financially challenging, prompting a reevaluation of strategies to regain profitability. Channel 3 reports concerns include rising theft and safety issues, evidenced by increased police calls. Additional challenges stem from reduced parking due to nearby construction, which may deter shoppers. And we are learning celebrated cyclist Andy Bishop passed away this week. Bishop raced in the Tour de France 3 times. He was a teammate of Lance Armstrong. Channel 3 reports in the 90s, Bishop moved to Williston with his family. He taught math at Harwood Union High School for 5 years, then spent the last few years teaching math at Hanover High School, where he also coached Nordic skiing. He passed away Tuesday after a battle with cancer. Andy Bishop was 61.
23: voices from your local community hospital.
1: My name is Dr. Brian Monnier, and I'm an orthopedic surgeon at Copley Hospital. What I enjoy most about working here is the connection to our community. I see my patients and colleagues on the trails, at the grocery store, or dropping my kids off at school. I've repaired a broken ankle and later discovered the patient's daughter teaches my children. I've helped a close friend recover from a serious skiing injury and stood beside him on his first day back on the slopes. I truly enjoy these shared moments, and that's why I chose to work at Copley Hospital.
6: When we look ahead at Vermont, the challenges of climate change, the challenges of systemic inequality, we need more people to make the decision that the act of giving at any level is the ground floor of getting it right. It ties us back to each other. It ties us back to our place. It says to our neighbors, I see you and I care about your experience, because the strength of community is informed by our neighbors' experience. And the act of giving through the Community Foundation is being part of that conversation.
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0: Coming up after the 9 o'clock news on Vermont Viewpoint, Lachlan Francis has Washington County Senator Andy Perchik on to talk the legislative session recap. And later on, of course, we have the Midday News Service keeping up to date on everything that has happened during the mid-morning, and whether it, regardless of where it is coming from, we will let you know about it. Senate's passed a bill to aid Ukraine and sanction key segments of the Russian economy. That's despite Republican leaders warning the legislation will undermine negotiations designed to achieve a comparable but stronger result. The legislation seeks to cement U.S. assistance for Ukraine by providing more than $1 billion in security and reconstruction aid, making another $8 billion available for Ukraine's defense through loans. Gunman kidnapped seven students from a school in northwestern Nigeria. AP's Jennifer King on that.
13: In Nigeria, gunmen kidnapped seven students from an off-campus residence in Zamfara State, according to police. The area has been a hotspot for armed gangs that carry out kidnappings for ransom. One student managed to escape, and efforts are underway to rescue the remaining six. Meanwhile, in Nigeria's capital, Abuja, activists staged a protest demanding government action to rescue pupils and teachers abducted from schools in Oyo State.
16: Enough of kidnapping, enough of killing. They are killing us like chicken. They are killing our children like chicken.
13: Former presidential candidate Omoyele Sowore helped organize the protest. He called for greater accountability from government forces.
17: Soldiers who should be in the bush looking for the children are here protecting their oppressors, Nigerian politicians.
13: The Premium Times, a local news outlet, counts at least 1,900 students kidnapped from 20 schools in Nigeria since 2014. I'm Jennifer King.
0: AP Washington correspondent Sagar Magani reports Ukraine's Vladimir Zelensky is calling for direct talks with Russian counterpart Vladimir Putin.
14: Ukrainian leader Volodymyr Zelensky is calling for face-to-face talks with Russian counterpart Vladimir Putin as Moscow's war drags on. In the first public letter Zelensky sent Putin since Russia launched its full-scale invasion in 2022, he pitched meeting in a neutral country like Switzerland at the White House.
24: I think it would be great if they met. They should. Get it done.
14: President Trump would not say what concessions he's urged Putin to make for ending the war.
24: They're going to make compromises. I suggested those compromises.
14: Zelensky appears to be trying to seize a pivotal moment in the war as his forces start to regain some battlefield leverage, largely through improved long-range strike capabilities. Putin says Russia will boost its air defenses to counter recent Ukrainian drone strikes that have reached deep inside his country. Sagar Magani, Washington.
0: Peter Greenberg up next with the Worldwide Travel Minute on WDEV. 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
15: How is the war in Iran and the general performance of the U.S. economy impacting travel in America? The latest research is in. 40% of Americans traveling say that gas prices will greatly impact their travel plans in the next 6 months. In April, that figure was just 33%. Back in March, just 21%. Of those planning to travel, 36% are now saying they'll choose destinations closer to home. 37% are reducing the number of trips they'll take. But almost a third of American travelers say they'll plan to spend more on travel. Not a really good combination. For more information, visit petergreenberg.com. I'm Peter Greenberg, and this is today's Worldwide Travel Minute.
18: If you've ever loved a special animal, you know what it means to give them a safe, loving home. That's exactly what's happening.

0: governor and attorney general announced the deal yesterday. Governor Tony Evers hailed the settlement with Tyco Fire Products as historic and important. The fight for clean water. A settlement comes as communities across the country are struggling. The fight comes as communities across the country are struggling with PFAS contamination. They're often referred to as forever chemicals because they resist breaking down, whether in well water or the environment. Maine Senate hopeful Graham Plantner is hosting his first major campaign event since media reports surfaced that he previously exchanged sexually explicit text messages with several women while he was married. Plantner, an oyster farmer and progressive activist, is key to the Democrats' hopes to take back the U.S. Senate this year, as the party needs him to defeat longtime Republican Senator Susan Collins. Plantner is scheduled to appear in Bar Harbor in eastern Maine today with progressive Representative Ro Khanna of California and a pair of Democratic Maine candidates. It's billed as a get-out-the-vote rally. 8:45 at WDEV. We have warmed to 64 degrees, warming up to the 80s today. Madeline Smith from the Mount Washington Weather Center.
1: Surface high pressure that has brought dry weather over the past few days will shift further south today, making way for a low pressure system to approach Vermont overnight tonight. We'll stay rain-free during the daytime today, however, under partly sunny skies as mid and high-level clouds continue to spread in, with a light southerly breeze around 5 miles per hour. High temperatures staying quite similar to yesterday, ranging from around 80 degrees in the Northeast Kingdom, mid-80s in the Upper Valley to the upper 80s in the Champlain Valley. Skies will become mostly cloudy by tonight as the low-pressure system approaches from the west, with a leading shortwave out ahead of it passing through, which will lead to the chance for some scattered rain showers after midnight for the northern half of the state. Low temperatures for your Friday night ranging from the upper 50s in the Northeast Kingdom and Upper Valley to the mid-60s towards the Champlain Valley. For Radio Vermont, this is meteorologist Madeline Smith reporting from the Mount Washington Observatory.
0: And while I was handed the cheat sheet from Judy Brown, the Adult Program Coordinator at the Waterbury Public Library, who's on the line with us now live, my screen blanked out, so I can't see it. Good morning, okay, Judy.
2: Hey, no worries. I wanted to let folks know that this Saturday, I'm really excited to have Ken Boring. He's a science nerd, but he's a layman. But he has studied basically the science of courage, which is neurological. If you're shy, it's not a personality trait. It's a neurological process, and courage can be built up by just doing simple acts, just building, basically building bravery, resilience. You know, making that phone call you don't want to make, or doing that thing that scares you. So you can build up new circuitries in your brain. So he's going to talk about that. He's going to have some fun activities, and if you're too shy for them, there's no pressure. You don't have to do them. And it's from 10:30 to noon this Saturday at the Sal Room. And just contact me, Judy with an I, at waterburypubliclibrary.com. And so I'm looking forward to that. And the other thing I wanted to mention that isn't even on your cheat sheet, so don't worry about it. we have a new children's librarian. I'm really excited about that. Shelby Gagne is... she just came from Bixby Library as the Youth Services Librarian. Now she's with us, and we're really excited. And so we've got some kids' activities Tuesdays, Wednesdays, and Thursday afternoons, 3 to 4, in the Sal Room. And they, let me see, Tuesdays, Builder Days, so you can do Lego blocks. Not you. Unless you need the stress relief. It could be good for stress relief. Kevo planks. And Wednesdays is a fiber craft activity. And another crafter noon, new craft each week. So the Wednesday's yarn and the Thursday afternoon is like random crafting activities. And this is like any child that can be come to the library and supervise. So that could be as young as 8. You know, middle school are welcome as well. So it's coming up. And then we have a summer reading program that'll be starting up after school gets out. So, you know, keep your eye on that. And then what else did I want to say? Oh, Little Mouse Storytime is back, and that is for wee ones from, let me just get to another screen here because I don't have my cheat sheet in front of me.
0: It's both of us.
2: We're okay. Yeah, too many tabs open. So that story time has been on hiatus since we did not have a children's librarian. It's now back.

0: back. So do come. It's from it's on Mondays. Not you again. If you got a little one, 10:30 to 11:15, it's basically including literacy activities for books, songs, movement, that kind of thing, developing your child's language and socialization skills. So this is ages 2 to 5. Busy Bees has been going on, and that is basically just a fun time for moms and little ones and toddlers. So, you know, anywhere from just newborns to 2 years old. So that's going on. And then, like I said, summer reading will be starting up, which is great for the kids. We'll have all kinds of activities, and you know, finale will be Vins, which is always a big hit. And more on that later. So yeah, we've got Ken on Saturday, and then this Tuesday coming up for adults and gamers, board game night. So that's something else. And I think that's good.
1: All right. Well, chat with you again in another month's time.
0: Thanks so much, as always.
1: All right. And we figured that out with neither of our screens working the way we wanted them to. Our WDEV time, 8:50, and my screen showing the traffic is still working. And it's road work that is the primary factor here in anything that would slow you down. Route 2 in Marshfield in the area of Onion River Road is an eastbound lane closure with temporary traffic signals in place to facilitate bridge replacement. There's construction going on Onion River Road. And then we have the temporary traffic light in Marshfield that's been there for a while. This one by Sass Avenue. And that doesn't have any congestion around it right now, but at times it will, no doubt. Road hazard on Interstate 89 southbound just before the Middlesex exit. Not quite sure what it is. There is a resurfacing project going on I-89 southbound between Waterbury and just south of Exit 8 in Montpelier, and that includes guardrail upgrades and that sort of thing. So slow down or you go through those work areas and everything will work out just fine. There's also bridge washing that's going on between Waterbury and Randolph on Interstate 89 southbound. In the Burlington area, it is the Diverging Diamond Project that is once again being our major slowdown going through that work zone. If you don't need to go on Routes 2 and 7 through that area from the Winooski Traffic Circle on up the hill, you might want to take another route. It'll probably be faster. Route 15 is, however, slow around St. Michael's College, at least right now. The crash that the disabled vehicle, I guess it was, on Susie Wilson Road at the intersection of Route 2A has been taken care of. And we have Route 2A that has continued slow through the area of Industrial Avenue. That is southbound. Still on the road, easy does it, and we'll have another look at the roads for you coming up during the midday news service around 12:10.
2: 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The work, focused on diastolic heart failure, builds on two previous studies by researchers at UVM and could lead to improved treatment and earlier detection of a condition responsible for about half of all heart failure cases. UVM Health Network, living healthy together.
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1: Kobe Mayo in a bases-clearing double in a six-run first inning yesterday afternoon, and that helped the Baltimore Orioles beat the Red Sox 8-2. And from that at Fenway yesterday to Yankee Stadium tonight, 6:05 we go on the air at WDEV. They won't be seeing the judge because New York Yankees outfielder Aaron Judge is sidelined indefinitely with a stress fracture on one of his ribs. Wish it well. That sounds like that would hurt. The Vermont Lake Monsters beat Nashua last night 9-6. They host the Westfield Starflies tonight at Centennial Field. The Vermont Mountaineers lost their first game of the season 4-2 to the Mystic Schooners. They're playing the Bristol Blues this evening in Connecticut. Opening night at Montpelier Rec Field is Sunday. They are playing Danbury on Saturday night at Danbury, Connecticut. Seth Jarvis scored on a power play in overtime, 3:56 into OT, after Carolina erased a deficit in regulation only to give up a late-time goal, and Hurricanes beat the Vegas Golden Knights 4-3 in Game 2 of the Cup Final to tie the series. Game 3 is tomorrow in Vegas. The NBA's banned two people for life from its arenas after one of them was arrested after running onto the court at Madison Square Garden during Game 1 of the NBA Finals and appearing to take a selfie next to Victor Wembanyama. The NBA didn't disclose the role that the second person played in that incident. Game 2 is tonight in San Antonio. New York won on Wednesday night. And we will check money news in a minute.
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1: The 10-year Treasury yield shot higher, above 4.53% after the strong jobs report. That just coming in, this news coming in pre-open of the market opening at 9:30. The price of a barrel of Brent crude is down a third of a percent to $94.73 a barrel. West Texas Intermediate is $92.64. That is down about a half a percent. Most of the precious metals are down, aside from palladium. That is up, but just slightly. Dow futures are up just slightly, and NASDAQ futures down a percent. The S&P futures down a half percent. We'll find out what happens at that opening bell at 9:30. World shares are mostly lower, and South Korea's benchmark dropped more than 5% after sharp declines for some big AI-related stocks. The Supreme Court has upheld a broad reading of the authority of the Securities and Exchange Commission to recoup ill-gotten gains from people who engage in securities fraud. The justices ruled unanimously against a man who pleaded guilty to selling unregistered securities as part of a scheme involving high-risk penny stocks. And the Supreme Court sided with the Trump administration in a case about the power of federal regulators over telecom companies. In an 8-1 ruling, the justices preserved one of the FCC's key enforcement tools. Verizon and AT&T challenged multi-million dollar penalties imposed after the agency determined that the companies failed to safeguard customer location data. And TV and movie actors have voted to ratify a 4-year deal with studios and streaming services. This comes after union leaders negotiated protections against synthetic actors created by artificial intelligence. The contract includes provisions to keep the use of AI actors minimal.
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1: That's about going to do it from me, from the Morning News Service. Vermont Viewpoint is next. 60 degrees, 64 degrees, in fact, warming up to the mid-80s today with a mix of sun and clouds. Red Sox at the New York Yankees, 6:05 tonight. I'm Pop Welch.
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6: News this hour from Town Hall, I'm John Scott. The Senate has passed legislation to fund President Trump's immigration enforcement agencies. It happened early this morning. This came after weeks of delays and fierce backlash to an unrelated $1.776 billion settlement fund that threatened to derail the bill. Senators voted for the $70 billion legislation to fund Immigration and Customs Enforcement and Border Patrol for the next 3 years. Stalled ceasefire talks. More from Karen Chamas.
10: Hezbollah has rejected the latest ceasefire agreement reached between Israel and the Lebanese government, demanding a complete Israeli withdrawal. Thursday's announcement came as Israeli strikes killed at least four people and a UN peacekeeper. A statement by Hezbollah's leader, Naim Qassem, was read out by a news presenter for Hezbollah's Al-Manar news station. In the statement, Qassem said the agreement's demand that Hezbollah fighters leave southern Lebanon under fire would mean surrender, defeat, and achieving the enemy's goals. He added, "What we're concerned about is an end to the aggression, ceasefire, and Israel's withdrawal." I'm Karen Chamas.
6: The United States imposing sanctions on Cuban President Miguel Díaz-Canel, his wife, and three other individuals. The action, the latest move by the Trump administration to pressure the island's leadership, it drew immediate condemnation from Havana. American Airlines temporarily suspending some of its routes for this summer. Bill Alexander with a report.
11: It's because steep jet fuel costs continue to strain carriers' budgets amid the war with Iran. In a statement, American said it had adjusted service for select routes in August and September and that impacted travelers would be offered alternative arrangements or refunds. American said the changes were in line with wider industry trends.
6: More on these stories from townhall.com.
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13: U.S. stepping up its investment in coal as President Trump doubles down on his commitment to bolster the fossil fuel industry.
14: We will protect 14 coal plants and 42 coal mines. It's a tremendous number. And build two new coal plants and one massive new export terminal, because we're exporting coal. Coal's a great business, really a big business, and it's real power. It's in terms of power, there's really nothing like it.
13: $700 million will be spent to support coal-fired power plants. Lawyers delivering opening statements in the trial of a former Texas high school athlete who is accused of fatally stabbing a 17-year-old competitor from a rival team at a track meet. A prosecutor said Carmelo Anthony provoked Austin Metcalf before stabbing him in the chest. Anthony's lawyer says the teen was defending himself. News at townhall.com. The future of 60 Minutes at CBS News unclear after longtime correspondent Scott Pelley was fired. Laura Winters has the report.
15: Scott Pelley's time at 60 Minutes is over. He's been fired from the program. CBS hired new management to monitor bias and make the show more fair and balanced. But that has not been sitting well with some longtime on-air and off-air employees. Bias has been an issue since the Dan Rather days. He was let go from CBS after a 60 Minutes piece back in 2004 about former President George W. Bush's service in the Texas Air National Guard. The story relied on unverified documents and Rather was forced to apologize on air.
13: Tyco Fire Products, the manufacturer of firefighting foam that contaminated the water supply in northeast Wisconsin with PFAS chemicals for decades, has now agreed to a $10 million settlement with the state. More on these stories at townhall.com.
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0: Viewpoint on WDEV and Radio Vermont. My name is Lachlan Francis. Thank you for joining us today. And I'm joined here in the 9 o'clock hour by Washington County State Senator Andrew Perchlick. Andrew, thank you so much for joining us this morning.
1: Yeah, well, thanks for doing the show, Lachlan.
0: Yeah, my pleasure. So this legislative session was certainly a crazy one to follow. for a long time there, it felt like perhaps there was no end in sight. And then all of a sudden, there were some major bipartisan agreements on matters like education and the budget. So I'm just curious, you know, before we dive into some of the specific issue areas, as chair of the Appropriations Committee, how did this session feel compared to past years?
1: Yeah, it was an interesting year in the way the negotiations went, mainly with the governor, that we thought there was going to be some intractable differences, but just kind of all the once that they were stalled. So it kind of was kind of pooling up and not knowing how long we were going to have to be there. We did take a couple extra weeks to untangle it all, but yeah, then it all just kind of broke loose at once, and we're able to reach agreement on all the different interconnected parts. So it all kind of ended up quickly and amicably. We're not going to have a veto session. You know, there were some vetoes, but not ones we're been able to override. So it was interesting in that way.
0: Yeah, and you know, certainly throughout this biennium, you know, going back to last year and arguably even in 2024, you know, education and property taxes have been top of mind, not just for the legislature, but I think it's certainly fair to say, you know, for voters across the state. A veteran lawmaker told Vermont Public that the education reform bill that was passed this year was, quote, probably the most monumental change we have ever made. Give people a sense of the stakes here. Why does this matter for Vermont families, and what's sort of included in the transformation here?
1: Yeah, and I think that is true. It is monumental. We have had this education financing system since Act 60. We're the only state that does it this way. And it's kind of led to, you know, spending a lot of money on schools, which has its benefits. We have highly funded schools, but we haven't had any kind of controls on budgets. Normally you would figure out how much money you're going to raise from the taxes that you have, and then that's the money you spend on the item, in this case, education. But in Vermont, we've been doing it the other way around, where we've had all the schools develop their budgets, and then we had to raise the tax to raise that amount of money. So that's led to this kind of unsustainable in year-over-year increases in property taxes that were just really hurting Vermonters and families and businesses that had to pay those taxes. And then the legislature every year, just like, there was nothing we could do. The school's budgets had passed. We had to fund them, and the only way to do that was to kind of raise taxes or spend other one-time money at what we have. And that's what we've been doing the last few years, $105 million, $100 million this year to buy down the tax rate. And so we agreed with the governor that this is an important issue for all Vermonters, so we had to find a way to lower the property taxes. We couldn't have this kind of a lot higher than inflation property taxes. And, you know, that was a big issue in the last election. We heard it loud and clear that we had to figure this out. So we passed this big education transformation bill, as well as bought down the property tax this year with all the one-time money we could find, and set a cap on school spending for the next few years as we go through the transition. Because even though we passed the big bill, there's still some contingencies and a lot of work to be done before we actually have a new education finance system. So in the meantime, we have to still kind of control spending and try to lower property taxes. So that's going to be the tricky part going forward, is how we do that. But I could go into the whole education bill more if you want, but
0: yeah, we'll get into a little more detail in a moment. I'm curious, you know, you obviously referenced the election results from 2024, right? And there's no doubt about it. Property taxes were I think really the dominant issue, and understandably so, right? I mean, over the last 5 years, I think it's 41% that property taxes have gone up for the average community. Obviously, you know, it may vary a lot. There's some communities you know, based on things like assessment and school spending, so on and so forth. It's a very complicated formula, but
1: right.
0: some communities have seen way higher increases than that 41%. Some, of course, have seen lower, too. But, you know, understandably a leading concern for voters. Democrats came into this biennium with a narrower majority, especially in the Senate, after the 2024 elections. From where you sat, you know, how did the caucus stay effective and still get big things done while having, you know, much, much lower numbers in the body?
1: Yeah, so I think we were effective in that we held together, we worked well together. You know, the strength in any kind of legislature is your ability to cooperate amongst your own caucus as well as across the aisle and with the governor. And even though we had a majority, we have a governor that would veto things, so we couldn't just pass what we wanted. And that's sometimes difficult for the party in power to have a majority, but if they have a governor in the other party, they can't override the vetoes, then you're in a negotiation on what can pass, which is sometimes frustrating with this governor because he's not that involved in the day-to-day. So we might pass a bill that we thought was fine, but then get a veto because we wasn't a lot of involvement in the process going forward. And we worked where we could and where we could agree with the governor and got some, I think, good things passed and helped provide some relief for Vermonters.
0: Yeah, and I think, you know, obviously so many folks, right, you know, you see the national news, it is so partisan and pitched and, you know, of course, of course for you and I as Democrats, but for the vast majority of Vermonters, you know, so much of what goes on in Washington, especially with Republicans in Washington, you know, feels so out of touch with our values. I think one thing that's sort of a treat in Montpelier is seeing how, you know, especially on the sort of maybe less high attention issues, but how much of the work that gets done ultimately is bipartisan and people coming together to find common sense solutions, which I think is a nice thing about our system compared to what we see in D.C.
1: Yeah, and that's definitely true. But I think, unfortunately, it's getting less so a little bit. I think since this last election, I would say last year, a lot of the new elected senators were new to the system. So when you're new, you don't speak a lot. You don't make a lot of amendments on the floor, and you're still kind of just figuring it out. But it was the second year for some of them, and I thought it did get a little more partisan. We had some amendments and floor speeches that, to me, seemed more partisan and just trying to score political points for the election more than trying to come to a good solution and figure out problems. So I'm a little worried about the trend because, you know, both parties are in their own bubbles at times and just hear from the far sides of their respective political ideologies, and that kind of drives them sometimes to do things in the Senate which aren't helpful for coming up with solutions but might be something that they get praised for by their base, unfortunately.
0: Yeah. Yep. And I think too, right, the part of that is we as Donald Trump further cements his hold over the National Republican Party, right? I think there's there are plenty of Republicans in Vermont, you know, like Phil Scott, right, who has said that made clear at times that he doesn't agree with the president. But at the grassroots level, to your point, you know, I think a huge chunk of the people sort of coming into the process now on the other side are being drawn in by Donald Trump. You know, that's like the top of the funnel, if you will, from a marketing perspective, is into that, you know, there's more newly elected folks or folks who, you know, right, decided to get involved ahead of the presidential election in 24, like, right, their animating features are not the same as what we've seen in the past from the GOP in Vermont. I think that's certainly safe to say.
1: Right, and I think there's national efforts or just people that get their information from social media and the algorithms that are pushing them to the more extreme sides of things. They feel like, well, that's what they need to do to get attention and to get engagement is to be kind of over the top aggressive on some of these issues. And that's what I'm a little worried about. That if we have more and more of that, it's difficult for just regular Vermonters to come together to solve problems.
0: Yeah, absolutely. We're going to take a quick break for a message from our sponsors, and then we'll be back with Washington County State Senator Andy Perchlick.
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8: My name is Jody Bray, and I'm a medical coder at Copley Hospital. 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

0: 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My name is Lachlan Francis, your host on Fridays here on WDEV, and I am joined on this Friday by Washington County State Senator Andy Perchlick. If you'd like to join the conversation or have a question, you can call in at 802-244-1777. So please feel free to call in and share your thoughts or share a question. And in the meantime, Senator Perchlick, the legislature, you know, as we touched on, got H 955, the Education Transformation Bill, as it's been called, sort of the follow-up to last year's Act 73. That came across the finish line just at the end of last week after a stalemate with the governor. Walk us through how that deal came together and how it protects local control by not forcing districts to merge from the top down while still transforming how we deliver education in the state of Vermont.
1: Yeah, and that was the big sticking point about how or if schools need to be merged with the governor. And Act 73, the reason I didn't vote for it last year is that it kind of was pushing schools to be forced merged by Montpelier trying to figure out what all the different districts should look like and what schools should be closed and what schools could be merged. And it just wasn't going to work, and it took away the democracy and the local control that I think is a hallmark of what makes Vermont Vermont. And I just think it's going to have better solutions if the local people get to make these decisions. But the governor really fell, although I couldn't really understand why, because there wasn't an immediate cost savings to doing it the way he wanted. But he wanted to have the bill say what these new districts would be, kind of just forced mergers, just Montpelier by law saying, you know, this school would close and that school will stay open. But that was really a non-starter for the majority, for the Democratic majority. So it had to figure that, but it was also tied into how much money we were going to set aside next year for buying the property tax down. And it also was set to what the excess spending, so to speak, was going to be for schools. So how we could try to bend the curve of spending on schools as we're transforming. So all three of those things were tied together. Plus, he was saying he was going to veto the budget if we didn't get to an agreement on education. So we were also tied into the budget issues. And there was a couple other budget issues. But on the education, we were able to find an agreement where the governor was satisfied that we were going to be on the track. We went faster on the transformation, so the foundation formula, as it's called, which is the new way to fund schools, from just the state will set the school budgets basically and send the money down to the schools instead of the schools creating their budgets and then to having the state raise the taxes necessary to meet all their budgets that they passed. We're going to do that a little quicker in 29 instead of 30. So with a lot of parts of the bill, he was convinced enough that there was going to be savings that he didn't have to have the forced mergers. And I think maybe also he realized that this kind of voluntary mergers and these TSAs that we're calling these cooperative groups that is going to help the schools save money was going to be an effective way of saving the money, and that was enough to reach agreement and have the governor support the bill, which then once we had that, you know, some of the other little details went pretty quickly and were able to get the bill passed with I think only very few no votes in both bodies.
0: Yeah, and I think, you know, going back to before the session, the first guest I had on this program in late December was Representative Emily Kornheiser, chair of the House Ways and Means Committee and another, you know, instrumental player in this bill. And we talked a lot about the foundation formula and the ways in which, you know, you referenced earlier, right, that our education funding system had not been changed very much since Act 60, which was, you know, compelled by this Supreme Court decision, Brigham versus Vermont, in addressing, you know, really significant levels of educational inequality across the state, right? That a kid in one type of district, you know, a wealthier district with more grand list value from which to raise revenue at the local level was receiving a wildly different level of education than someone in a low-income community without that same access to revenue to support a school budget. And Act 60 attempted to address this, and, you know, there's the debate to be had about how effectively it did so. but by many measures in our present decade, the disparities in educational opportunity were even wider than when Act 60 was implemented. And, you know, the foundation formula was an effort to address that. Can you just explain a little bit? I mean, you talked about, you know, how Montpelier sending money down first instead of just, you know, being sort of sent the bill, if you will, from all the various towns. Can you share a little bit about why the foundation formula, like, is important from a equity or quality standpoint in addition to just cost control?
1: Yeah, it's just a good budgeting tool. But also, it just, because it provides each school with the money necessary for each child, and the students are all weighted differently. So school students that are not native English speakers cost more to educate because you're also trying to teach them English at the same time you're teaching them everything else. So they get weighted differently, and elementary school students are weighted different than high school students, special education, all these different things go into the formula, and then that's what the money that the school gets, and they still get to spend it the way they want, but they don't vote on that total dollar amount anymore once the foundation formula goes in. So it should be equitable in that everybody will kind of get the same amount of money per weighted student. So you won't have a school district that just has a wealthier town that's always voting yes on their school budgets, willing to spend the extra money, which also gets spread across the whole state, but some of that is locally raised. Being able to have all the amenities and extra classes, for them to do that now, they would have to raise that money just locally. And then if they do that, they have to share that with the whole state. And that was one of the parts of the bill, is that we have had no state money for school construction aid for years. And that's been a real problem. We have crumbling infrastructure in our schools. I think there was a study a few years ago when I was on education that came out to like $6 billion of deferred maintenance and construction needs. And some schools were able to pass those bonds and do some renovations and expansions, but other schools were not able to do that. So that was an equity problem that we had, that this has a whole part to trying to deal with our infrastructure. It doesn't really fund it right away, but it works on creating a structure that we can have equitable allocation of funds to school buildings. It requires schools to merge to kind of get that funding. The other big thing I wanted to say, which I think also was a big thing for the governor, was the CTEs, the Career Technical Education Centers, before were kind of left out, but we brought them into the whole structure because it was important that we couldn't, when we transformed the whole education system, we had to bring in CTE. There's a lot of CTE centers, like here in central Vermont, have waiting lists. More people, students apply than can get in. And we need more trades, you know, professionals. And so it's been a real problem on how we fund career technical education in Vermont. There's a real interest, a lot of support for it. But like locally, we put a bond out to build a whole new building for $145 million. That was a little rich for the local voters, but it's something that we kind of need to do. But if it's done on a statewide and regional level, maybe there's a better way, a more efficient way that we can do it. And people would know, you know, what their taxes are going to be if we were able to move forward on that. So that was another big part of it, CTE is going to be part of the ongoing transformation.
0: Yep, really, really glad to hear that. And I think, you know, vitally important when we look at the ways in which, one, AI is going to disrupt your, you know, more traditionally white-collar jobs, more so than traditionally blue-collar jobs. But then also, too, just given the demographic realities of the state, you know, we have relative success looking at the census data of getting people in their, you know, maybe 30s or 40s with college degrees who can work remotely to move into the state. But where we really have, you know, it's like the average age of a tradesperson in Vermont is nearly 60 years old, you know, and we're not having the same success, you know, importing, if you will, those workers or people who could fill those jobs. There's incredible demand. And with that, you know, pretty high levels of compensation available for folks going into trades like plumbing or being an electrician, et cetera. So, yeah, really, really vitally important part of our economy. Another, you know, big topic, of course, the state budget. As chair of state Senate Appropriations, you played a huge role in writing the $9 billion budget. And there was a lot of speculation, you know, as we touched on, the governor might veto. We're able to come together as part of the education package to avoid that veto fight and to pass the budget in sort of a consensus manner. One key part of that was delivering property tax relief right away, right? Reducing this year's property tax burden by about $100 million after we've seen some pretty historic increases since COVID. Why was this property tax relief such a priority for the Senate?
1: Well, because Vermonters needed it, and we had the money, so it was, it would have been different if we didn't have the money, but because of last fiscal year being pretty successful, and last year we set money aside thinking we weren't sure what was going to happen with education spending. We didn't know what was going to happen with the craziness going around the Trump administration with tariffs and cutting programs and even like clawing back money that the state had already received or been awarded. So we set money aside. So that money that we had set aside, the governor was like, well, we should use that for property tax relief. That's what he said at the beginning of the session. And the Senate agreed. If we had the money and we had Vermonters really suffering, then why not use it to buy down the property tax? So we didn't disagree with him on that part. Where we had a disagreement, one of the main budget problems was the UVM's multi-purpose complex of the sports arena. Funding for that turned out to be kind of the main disagreement with the House. We agreed with the governor, but we needed to get the details right so that the governor would support it and the House could agree with it.
0: Yeah, and I'll say, you know, one, as a UVM alumni and a UVM athletics fan, and two, but as someone who works in higher ed and understands, you know, let's just be blunt, like, Vermont's not producing children. We're not in that business anymore. We've given that up. I hope we can get back in that business, but we've got to build tens of thousands of houses to get there. Because of that reality, the only way our university system can be sustainable is to attract out-of-state students. They pay dramatically more, and they effectively subsidize the education of in-state students by providing budget stability to the university. And, you know, I don't think there is another state university flagship in the country with less student amenities, especially athletic amenities, than UVM. And it's not, you know, they don't have football. It's not, you know, people certainly know what they're signing up for, but it does not hold a candle to, you know, what you'd get at even our geographic peers, you know, UNH, UMaine, UMass, et cetera. And as someone who, you know, used to live in Burlington, went to those games often, there's no doubt a sold-out UVM basketball game or a UVM hockey game. I mean, you're bringing literally the population of an entire state house district to one event and selling tickets and concessions and jerseys. And, you know, that's a lot of sales tax revenue that adds up. And is a real economic driver. So I appreciate the Senate's insistence on getting that done and do think it's a worthy investment, both for the university's sustainability, but also, you know, just economically in terms of jobs and revenue.
1: Yeah, and it can be concerts and other events. It doesn't, not only the sporting, but I agree with you with that. And that was the main point that we made, that this is an economic driver for UVM and attracting more students. They've had some enrollment dips, which is concerning. But I meet a lot of people in Vermont that are here because they went to UVM and stayed. And if we're not having the birth rate that we need to replace the population, let alone grow it, we need to attract people here. And so if UVM can be a part of that in our state colleges, then I think that's an investment worth doing. And this building has already started. They are raising the money. It made sense to us. It was a smart economic development move to provide that money. And luckily, we were able to find the money in a way that worked for the House and the governor.
0: Yep. Yep, absolutely. We're going to take another quick break for a message from our sponsors and some national news, and then we'll be back with State Senator Andy Perchlick.
2: With SRN News, I'm John Scott. President Trump is again seeking to boost the struggling U.S. coal industry. A plan would spend nearly $700 million to support coal-fired power plants and coal exports. The administration will use authority under a Cold War-era national defense law to support 13 coal plants across the country and help build coal plants in Alaska and West Virginia. American Airlines temporarily suspending some routes this summer due to steep jet fuel costs. Amid the war with Iran, the airline says it adjusted service for select routes in August and September. Impacted travelers will be offered alternative arrangements or refunds. The Kennedy Center removing references to President Trump after a federal judge ruled that they were added illegally. This is SRN News.
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0: Welcome back to Vermont Viewpoint on WDEV and Radio Vermont. My name is Lachlan Francis, and joined this morning by Washington County State Senator and Chair of the Senate Appropriations Committee, Andy Perchlick. If you have a question or a thought and would like to call in, you're certainly welcome to do so. You can reach us at 802-244-1777. And Andy, we were talking a bit about the budget and your work on the Appropriations Committee. In addition to that, you also serve on the Senate Committee on Transportation. And one transportation bill that caught some attention this year and frankly got me a little excited as someone who's been through plenty of failed inspections in my, especially in my younger life, was a bill to ease inspection standards and set us on a path to eventually reduce inspections, vehicle inspections from every year to every other year. Can you share a little bit about, you know, the relief the legislature delivered in the short term, as well as the path forward on car inspections?
1: Yeah, I'm surprised it wasn't a bigger deal, actually. It's something that, in my 8 years in the Senate, is probably the one thing I've heard the most consistently a complaint I hear from constituents, even more than property taxes, is failing an inspection with a car that only has, you know, 5,000 miles on it, or they just got it, you know, fixed up at the garage, and then they fail inspection for some a little bit of rust or something like that. So that it's been a major issue that we want to work on. When I first got there, the state had done a major change of the inspection program in the 17-18 session. So when I got there and I wanted to do something, they're like, oh, no, we already did that. And they did make some improvements. They did shrink the number of issues that could be failure. They said they just focus on safety, but we know that's not true because people were failing for rust on a fender or something. That's not a safety issue. There was a lot of failures just for check engine lights and things like this. I had a bill in to get rid of safety inspections entirely. A lot of states have done it, where there's I think we're down to 14 states that have safety inspections. Some do it every other year. And there hasn't been evidence of states that have safety inspections with less crashes, or that crashes were less severe. So the data wasn't there to really support them. It was costing Vermonters a lot of money, and unnecessarily. So I was trying to work with others just to get rid of them. The Scott administration didn't support getting rid of them entirely. So we came up with this idea. The bill that passed was that the Department of Motor Vehicles will re-look at the whole inspection manual and really try to limit it to only those things that are really kind of emergency safety, like the brakes will fail, not just you have some surface rust on the rotors or things like that. So they'll come back to us next year with this reduced inspection manual, and hopefully a lot of vehicles that wouldn't have passed before would pass. They'll still say, yeah, you might want to fix this, you might want to look at this, but it's not an immediate safety issue. There's going to be a study about the every other year issue. There was some issues about doing it every other year that DMV and I agreed could be problematic. So I don't know if we're going to really move to every other year. I think if we can get it down to where it's just a lot easier to pass, every year will be okay. We have we're required by the EPA to do emissions inspections, and there's clean air benefits of the emissions inspections. And then there was this whole thing about changing to a mile-based charge, a mileage-based user fee, we were calling it. And you would have to do inspections as part of that to check your odometer if we're going to switch to paying on the actual miles that you drive instead of the gallons of gas you purchase. Because we're getting more efficient vehicles and vehicles that don't buy any gas. And since the gas tax is our main way to fund our roads, we're having a really big problem with funding our transportation. It's one of my biggest concerns for the state is our transportation budget and what we're going to do to fix bridges and pave roads. And the MBUF might be one way of doing that. And if you don't have the inspections, it makes that much more difficult.
0: Right. And electric vehicles, you know, given they're not paying the gas tax, understand. I mean, that's the advantage, right? You don't have to buy gas. But or the implication for the roads is not just that they're denying revenue, but that, you know, electric vehicle, because of the battery technology, is substantially heavier than its gas counterpart, typically. And so it's putting more, you know, wear and tear on the road, in addition to not paying for it.
1: I just want to interrupt there. Like, that turns out not to be really the case for a passenger car. They are heavier, but what we learned from the experts that a vehicle under 10,000 pounds, about, it doesn't really matter if it's 8 or 4,000 pounds. Like, the little bit of weight for just a, you know, four passenger car with an electric car isn't really causing extra damage to the road. The damage really comes when you get to the heavy trucks. That's where you have a little difference. So there has been that story that electric cars are causing more damage, but that hasn't been proven out by the testimony that we received. But it is true they're not paying gas tax. And we did create a infrastructure fee that we called it a couple years ago, $89. But the average person in Vermont pays around more like $175 to $200 in gas tax. So the $89 wasn't probably likely covering what they would have paid in gas tax. So the mileage-based user fee is going to try to charge electric vehicles what they actually, how many miles they drive. So if you'd really drive very few miles, then you'd pay less than the $89 infrastructure fee. If you drive more like an average number, then you'd pay more like $170.
0: Yep. Interesting. Back to the earlier point, you know, my mechanics always said, who does our inspections? It doesn't really matter what way you slice it. To pass inspection in the state of Vermont costs $3,000 a year. And it's your choice whether you want to sink that into maintenance or, you know,

0: a car in Vermont, if you're going to get, if you have a job, you need a car. Our public transportation is a whole other issue, and it's lacking. So people need cars to move their kids around and get to work. And so we made it kind of unaffordable for low-income Vermonters to be able to afford a car because of, you know, they would go to an inspection and they'd say, you need $3,000 to redo the rotors or something. And they just didn't have, they don't have $500. They're not going to come up with $1,500. So they would just drive without an inspection. And then if they get pulled over, then that just is a cascading cost that could drive them to lose their vehicle and then lose their job. And that's, you know, a big problem.
1: Absolutely. Absolutely. 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
1: 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My name is Lachlan Francis, and joined this morning by Washington County State Senator Andy Perchlick. Thanks again, Andy, for joining us. And one, you know, item that got a lot of attention last week at the end of the session was around a bill around data centers and AI. You know, there's been conversation, I think, across the country about the impacts of AI, of course, on our economy. And then, you know, they create this incredible demand for data, as does everything on the internet. And so, but new data centers have been popping up all across the country to support the needs of AI. And unsurprisingly, we've seen that when data centers, you know, enter an energy market and significantly increase demand for electricity, that in turn increases prices for residential or small business ratepayers who are now competing for that, you know, limited supply of electricity. So the legislature to address this took tripartisan and nearly unanimous action to introduce some regulations on data center development to protect ratepayers. But unfortunately, Governor Scott, you know, decided to side with some of the big AI and tech companies from outside of the state and vetoed the bill. We'll get into the specifics in a second, but what was your reaction to his veto, given that the bill passed so convincingly?
0: Yeah, I was surprised. I mean, I think, well, we thought it was kind of a common sense way to protect Vermonters from the worst kind of data centers. I think we do have regulations that would have come into play, which I think was part of his point, that we already had this covered. But the bill made it very specific on what conditions a data center would have to meet and how the costs would be borne by the data center owners and not by ratepayers. And so, as you said, it was widely supported, not controversial when it came up for a vote in the Senate or the House. So the veto was kind of a surprise. The House did try to override the veto, but usually on vetoes, the parties, you know, the Republicans will stick with the governor, even if they, you know, might think, well, maybe we could have it was a good bill when we voted for it, but they'll stick with the governor on that.

0: veto override. So yeah, I think it was is unfortunate. I think it's unlikely that we're going to get a data center in Vermont for other reasons. But you know, I supported the bill because if we do get one, we want to have a clear path to regulate it and make sure there's not negative impacts on ratepayers, but well, we have other pressures on raising rates. I think part of it was, I think you said it was mainly that we already had enough regulations around it. But part of it was that the data center would have to pay kind of an impact fee that could be used for other electric transformation projects and renewable energy projects. And I think in general, the governor hasn't been supportive of really making an effort towards renewables, which is part of this, I think, the national push by the Trump administration just to only support fossil fuels. And that's kind of been an unfortunate turn because we have worked with Republicans in the past on the economic development of local renewable energy. So it's unfortunate that we're starting to see a more partisan take on that. And it's, you know, really the attitude coming from the Trump administration is so stark and so crazy anti-renewables, it's kind of poisoning the well, unfortunately.
1: Yeah, absolutely. And under, you know, Governor Scott's leadership for 10 years, you know, industrial scale renewable energy development has really decreased in Vermont, unfortunately. And we know that these projects would, one, create jobs, but two, also provide over the long term cheaper electricity than, you know, bringing it in from across the country or across the region. And we're seeing our peers in the rest of New England, obviously they have some advantages, right? Like in Connecticut and Rhode Island and Massachusetts and Maine, you know, they can do substantial offshore wind, which is obviously not an option for us. But we are, I think, certainly safe to say, falling behind our region in some of those deployments. So, of course, the Trump administration is trying to interfere in those as well. So hopefully those come to fruition, but it is not with that a fraught timeline.
0: Our local utilities are interested in purchasing offshore wind because we're part of the New England market. So we could do that. But yeah, the Trump administration has just canceled them or now is trying to pay off some wind companies to not build their wind projects, which is in the court. So it doesn't make sense, the Trump's energy policy. It's pretty clear that he just wants to support the fossil fuel industry, no matter what the cost. He's encouraging coal plants to stay open that are not economical, but the states are saying, please don't make us keep this open. It's causing us to raise rates, but the Trump administration doesn't care because he just wants to support the coal industry. So it's a bizarre turn of events that hopefully we can have a change in the next year or so.
1: And whatever happens to the free market too, you know, where the market has made clear that these wind and solar and other renewable projects are more affordable for developers. They have longer timelines, like they're more secure and stable investments. But the market's being thrown out the window by an administration that just wants to put their fingers on the scales and reward their, you know, billionaire donors in the oil and gas industry and coal industry, which is, I think, to all of our detriments.
0: Yeah, definitely.
1: So, you know, another issue that was certainly a big one for Vermonters, back in March, you know, we watched ICE agents in masks and neck gaiters carry out a raid in South Burlington with, I think it's safe to say, a complete lack of professionalism, including the fact that they didn't even get the people they were after and, you know, managed to terrorize a community along the way. When you and your colleagues you know, you took action at S-208 and S-209 were a couple bills that came out of the Senate, one of which barred law enforcement, including federal agents, from covering their faces. What were you all hoping to protect Vermonters from with that legislation?
0: Yeah, and this started with the ICE enforcement and with, you know, in other states in Wisconsin and Minneapolis where we were seeing identifiable officers arresting people, you know, shooting people. So that started at the beginning of the ICE actions that were clearly illegal and that with people were doing so unidentifiable and not being able to held accountable. So we're trying to protect ourselves from fascism, basically, and unaccountable actions from law enforcement. I mean, our local police sheriffs and state police have all been, you know, not wearing masks and following protocols to be identified for decades, you know, forever, and not having a problem. And I think people respect that, and that helps to build trust and respect for law enforcement. So it seemed like a no-brainer. I think when it passed the Senate, we only had 2 no votes on the bill coming out of the Senate, which was much stronger. And because of some court challenges in other states and just concerns about, you know, getting it tied up in court and exactly what we could do and what kind of legal strategy we wanted to have with the bill, the House Judiciary Committee had some people that were really opposed to putting any kind of limits on federal agents. So it came out of there a much different, weaker bill. And so, but they were able to come to an agreement on a bill that was just for kind of creating a policy of anti-masking in the state, and that kind of would address federal agents separately. But it didn't get passed basically for the lack of support of Republicans for a rule suspension at the very end. The House and the Senate had agreed on the language. We don't know if the governor would have supported or vetoed it. He wouldn't say at the time, but we ran out of time. And even though there's a lot of rule suspensions at the end, that was one that they didn't agree to, which is kind of the way, same way of just voting against the bill. So it didn't pass on the last day.
1: That's unfortunate, though. I'm sure it'll come back in some way, shape, or form, and be an issue in the next biennium, I would imagine.
0: Yeah, I hope so. It seemed there was a lot of support from our regular Vermonters. There was support for it from law enforcement. So it's unfortunate that we weren't able to come get it done, because we had reached agreement on a much more reduced start of it, and at least to come to agreement that it shouldn't be done by local officials, and then that we can try to move forward on how a state could regulate federal law enforcement.
1: Yeah. So speaking of the next biennium, as obviously we've got a campaign season to get through in the meantime, but looking ahead to 2027 and the next biennium, what's one thing that you most want the Senate to get done?
0: Well, I think it's essential that we finish the educational transformation work that we started more this year, but also last year, next 73. We're going to get some reports back to really see how the foundation formula will affect different districts, and we're going to have to move forward on that. We can't afford to not follow through and change the way we fund education and fund it more equitably so that we can have, you know, a well-educated society. It's essential that we continue that work. We also need to, like, just pave the damn roads. Like, we need to have a transportation budget that can meet our needs, because we're falling behind. And once you fall behind, it just gets more expensive to catch up. We have something like 18 bridges that are just closed, and we're telling the local communities, you have to come up with the millions of dollars to fund it. And there's no way these little towns can come up with that money. So we have to fix our transportation funding. And we need to kind of continue our work on housing affordability. That's another thing that I hear a lot from Vermonters is, we've done some work, we've eased permitting, but just the way the economy is going and the tariffs and other things that have created cost increases, we still have an affordable housing situation. So we need to continue to make progress on that for sure.
1: Absolutely.
0: Those would be my top 3.
1: Yeah, no, those are 3 good ones. And I think, you know, as it certainly lines up with so much of what, you know, I hear as a young person in this state, the bridges thing, you know, it kind of cracks me up in my county. And of course, it's complicated in Windham County, because the big bridges that are most economically important are going to and from New Hampshire, and New Hampshire actually owns the bridges, not us. And so it's right. The whole thing is very fraught. But, you know, yeah, we've got 3 abandoned bridges across the Connecticut just in Windham County. And it's the probably the most famous one locally in Bellis Falls, the Vilas Bridge, has been out for, you know, 15 or 20 years now, I think. And there's
0: Senator Harrison talks a lot about that bridge.
1: Yeah, yeah. And it's, you know, there's an island in Bellis Falls, which is actually part of Vermont, even though it's in the river, because the river there is like artificially altered because of a canal, which is what, to the west of the island, which is what creates the island, right? Island of Bellas Falls used to be like a very commercially desirable place to be, and every business on it just about is now closed without the bridge, because there's not people used to drive through to get on the highway. And so when you lose a bridge, the ripple effects are significant. That is it for our program. Thank you so much, Andy Perchland. Right. And we'll have national news and message from our sponsors at the top of the hour.
0: Thanks, Hawkman.

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1: News this hour from Town Hall. I'm John Scott. Israel's Air Force has struck parts of southern Lebanon, and the military issued evacuation warnings for 9 villages. Lebanon's state news agency reports 6 people killed. The strikes came after Hezbollah rejected a ceasefire agreement, demanding a complete Israeli withdrawal. The war is threatening efforts to end the Iran conflict. President Trump wants to boost America's coal industry.
2: President Trump is announcing a major investment in the coal industry as the administration moves to expand domestic energy production and strengthen America's energy independence.
3: As a result of the $700 million investment that I'm announcing today, we will protect 14 coal plants and 42 coal mines. It's a tremendous number. And build 2 new coal plants and 1 massive new export terminal, because we're exporting coal. Coal's a great business, really a big business, and it's real power. It's in terms of power, there's really nothing like it.
2: Willie Nelson, The White House.
1: Chinese leader Xi Jinping travels to North Korea next week. It will be his first visit in years. In Sri Lanka, a deadly blaze in a nursing home.
4: Fire at an unregistered nursing home in western Sri Lanka has killed at least 12 people and injured 8 others. Police say the fire started late Wednesday at the home for the elderly in Angurawa Tota town. 51 residents were rescued, including people with mental illnesses. The director of the home has been arrested on suspicion of causing deaths through negligence. An investigation is underway. The facility was overcrowded, housing 71 people in a space meant for about 15. Officials had previously warned the management to follow laws and guidelines. I'm Karen Shamas.
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1: The Kennedy Center removing references to President Trump.
6: This move comes after a federal judge ruled that the Trump references were added illegally. A Thursday memo to staff from the Kennedy Center's Office of General Counsel says email signatures, letterhead, and other documents must reflect the name as the John F. Kennedy Center for the Performing Arts, or Kennedy Center. The changes must be completed by June 12th.
1: That's correspondent Andrew Stewart. Meanwhile, the judge has also blocked the Trump administration from closing the venue for major renovations planned for July. President Trump announcing the water has begun refilling the recently renovated Lincoln Memorial reflecting pool. Live video showed water accumulating in the center of the basin, with workers and trucks still inside the pool. The president says the pool has been painted American flag blue. News at townhall.com. Mortgage rates in the U.S. have fallen.
7: Mortgage buyer Freddie Mac says the average rate on a 30-year mortgage fell this week to 6.48%. This decline comes a week after the average rate hit its highest level in 9 months. Mortgage rates have been mostly trending higher as oil prices and expectations for higher inflation have increased due to the war with Iran. That's pushed up the long-term bond yields that lenders use as a guide to pricing home loans. While average long-term mortgage rates remain lower than they were at this time last year, their upward trend has weighed on home sales this year. I'm Alex Vega.
1: The Trump administration's push to expand oil and gas development in Alaska facing a new test today. That's when the latest lease sale is set for the Arctic National Wildlife Refuge. A coalition of conservation groups sent a letter to oil company leaders ahead of the sale, urging them to stay away and citing such risks as ongoing litigation around the leasing program. More at townhall.com.
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9: 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My name is Lachlan Francis, pleased to be your host here on Friday mornings on Vermont Viewpoint, and thank you for tuning in. For today's episode, we'll be talking with William Bright III, Bill, who is the son of Luvinia Dorsey Bright. And you may have seen in the news last week here in Vermont that a new portrait was unveiled at the Vermont State House, the first painting of a woman of color among the 88 portraits that now hang in that building. Almost all of them, I believe 86 of the 88, are of elderly white men, I think it is safe to describe them as. And the subject of this portrait is Bill's mom, Luvinia Dorsey Bright, who in 1988 became the first black woman and the first woman of color ever elected to the Vermont legislature. She passed away in 2023 at the age of 81. And today I'm joined by her son, Bill Bright III, to talk about who she was, what she accomplished, and what her legacy means for Vermont. Welcome, Bill. Thank you for joining us.
10: Thank you for having me. It's a pleasure to be here and to talk about my mom.
9: Yeah. So most of our listeners are probably just learning about your mother for the first time. In your own words, who was Luvinia Dorsey Bright as a person before we get into as an elected official?
10: Sure. You know, at the end of the day, for me, I think for my sister, for her family, right, she was a daughter, she was a mother, she was, you know, she was a teacher, she was a wife, she was all of those things that many of the women in our life are, right? They hold a number of roles and a number of titles, but she was a, you know, she was a woman who cared about her community. She was a woman who cared about fairness and equality and equal access and opportunity, and the things and her experiences in her life, those are the things she believed in and kind of fought for her whole life.
9: Absolutely. I read that she grew up in Illinois and in Michigan, sort of across the Midwest, and graduated from Detroit Eastern High School. She studied at Wayne State. And then she and your father served in the Peace Corps in the Philippines, I believe. So that's quite a journey before ever setting foot in Vermont. How did, you know, sort of that culmination of life experiences shape who she became once she arrived in Vermont?
10: Well, I think there's a bottom line of it that both of my parents lived and are living. My dad is still alive. A life of service. And I think looking back to our family beyond them, service is something that runs through our whole family on both sides of the family. And certainly the things you've talked about, you know, the Philippines, the Peace Corps, being a teacher, service and commitment to community were the things that really drove her before she got to Vermont. And then when she got to Vermont and I think experienced, other challenges in a not necessarily a more personal way, but at a more bottom level, fundamental way, those instincts kind of rose up in a way that in this new community, it maybe looks a little different, but here are the things I think we need to do to kind of make things better.
9: Yeah, I read that your family moved from Detroit to Burlington in the early 70s when your father became a professor at UVM. And, you know, of course, that your family was very aware that Vermont was and still is, you know, among the whitest states in the nation. What do you remember her saying about, you know, that decision to make such a dramatic change sort of culturally in that way?
10: So I think we have kind of called her at this point, we've kind of called her the reluctant Vermonter, if you will. I think besides the service side, I think there was an element of adventure that my parents also had, and you know, being Peace Corps volunteers and all that kind of stuff. Moving to Vermont had an element, I think, of that adventure, of doing something kind of against the grain, if you will, from where they were. Now, by the same token, moving from Detroit, and I talked about this a little bit last week, moving from Detroit at the time to Vermont, yes, you're kind of taking a chance because you're moving to this place that, right, urban environment, African-American population, and you're moving to pretty much the opposite. It's 180 the opposite. So there was an element of adventure, but there was also an element of, you know, they just had some riots in Detroit in 1967. They were still, you know, you're still in the midst of the civil rights movements and things like that. I think moving to Vermont also had an element of, well, maybe there's a different way for us to approach this new young family we're starting. We moved and I was 1.5, 2 years old. And so this element of maybe there's a different way to do this. We can always come back if it goes off the rails, but maybe we owe it to ourselves and our children to do it a different way.
11: Mm-hmm. Yeah, and you've spoken publicly about, you know, when your family came to Vermont and finding a house that they loved, only to discover that the homeowners association documents had a restrictive covenant that explicitly prohibited Black families from moving into the neighborhood, even though, you know, those rules were illegal by then. Right. But no one had bothered to strip them out. And so that language was in those documents, which is, you know, obviously for me as a white person, unthinkable and just, you know, yeah, there's not enough lipstick to put on that pig. I mean, that's just ugly and hatred. What did moments like that teach your mother, teach you about Vermont at that period?
10: Well, I'll say, and not that there was a lot of discussion about some of those things, but I think those were the first instances where, you know, you're confronted with the reality of what you've moved in, you're moving to, right? You're moving to a state. Obviously, maybe at the time, the whitest state in the nation. You know, you're making that move in your head, and then you get there and you're looking for houses and you're coming across neighborhoods that these things are still in the HOA. And it's the first of, oh, okay, this is what we're doing. And we've got to be very kind of on point and do our research and do our homework and make sure we're doing this, but we need to do it in the most, in the best way we can. And I think, you know, in that particular instance, they were looking at specific elementary schools and preschools and things like that. And, you know, the way I see it, it was a very quick, well, obviously, you know, obviously, we're not moving there, so you cross that off the list. We're new to the area. We're not fighting that fight. We're not going to take that, like, that's not where we are. But as educators, right, you're looking for the right schools and the right school districts. And I think what ended up happening in that particular instance was when they found the neighborhood, they actually bought a house in where me and my sister and I grew up. It was district for one elementary school. By the time I actually got to elementary school age, it had been redistricted out to a different elementary school. which turned out to be it turned out to be great. It turned out to be a great decision. So to their credit of doing the homework and all of that, they ended up with their kids in this elementary school where, you know, the story is a new principal, George Marcotte, knew I would be starting kindergarten and called my parents and were like, hey, look, I understand your son is going to be here. Will be the only African-American kid in the school. Let's sit down before school starts and have a conversation about expectations. I want to be open to you. How can we? So certainly a little bit by chance you end up in that situation, but it's because they approached the challenge in a very methodical way.
11: Yeah.
10: And I think that is the way they then approached any and all those kind of situations, whether they were with themselves, me, my sister. They always had an element of methodology to it, methodology to it is the right word. Yeah.
11: Yeah, absolutely. Well, we're going to take a quick break for a message from our sponsors, and then we'll be back to talk a little bit about your mother's decision to run for the legislature and career in public service.
12: When we look ahead at Vermont, the challenges of climate change, the challenges of systemic inequality, we need more people to make the decision that the act of giving at any level is the ground floor of getting it right. 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
11: All right. 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My name is Lachlan Francis, joined this morning by Bill Bright, son of former Vermont legislator Luvinia Dorsey Bright, who was the first woman of color to ever serve in the Vermont state legislature in the House of Representatives from 1988 to 1994, and talking a little bit about that today with her son, Bill. You've said in the past, you know, that your mother wasn't looking to run for office at first. You know, she was a longtime educator in obviously in Chittenden County and before that. What was it that finally pulled her towards running for the state house in 1988?
10: So I think there's two pieces of it, extending off of what we were talking about before the break. As she came across different things or was confronted with different challenges, her reaction to that, her instinct was to get involved and try and fix a situation as opposed to hide from it. So, you know, she was involved with an organization called the Vermont Black Professionals Network. She was on the Vermont State Advisory Committee to the U.S. Civil Rights Commission. Obviously, she was a teacher. So this is where that service thing comes in, right? So she always attacked these issues. I mean, even to the more, I'm not going to say mundane because it wasn't mundane, but, you know, personal and fundamental of even just, and my sister tells this story, of getting your hair done, right? She and a couple other women went to the extent in that case to actually fly in a hairdresser from like New York, yeah, wherever, and found someone who was willing to be trained, if you will, in how to do a black woman's hair. And so kudos to that woman. Shout out Sue Snyder for that. But right, her response to not being able to get her hair cut the way she wanted was to go out and train somebody to do it. So, right, and then I'll just have my stuff, the products or whatever, mailed in from my sister in Detroit once a month. That was the answer, right? So whether it was something like that or something bigger, you know, structurally in society, her instinct was to jump in and fix it. So there was an open seat in South Burlington. I know at the time, Speaker Wright, Ralph Wright, approached her as an educator, and knowing education and healthcare were two of the issues that they planned on making a big plank. They approached her, the Democratic Party approached her about running for an open seat. It was not something she actively sought out and thought was going to be on her agenda, but the way it's been told to me and the way I understand it, because I was in college, was she talked to a few people, including the sitting member, Bob Walsh. Shout out Bob Walsh, who was also a high school teacher of mine and my sister's, you know, and a neighbor, talked to him, you know, got some advice and got some thoughts. He, a Republican, right? And she decided, yeah, I think this is the next step in that service journey, and decided to run. And, you know, my dad says, you know, she came to him with the decision, not a discussion about what do you think. It was, hey, I've decided this is what I think we should do. And he was all in.
11: That's awesome. And you, as you referenced, you were at the University of Vermont at the time studying political science, you know, and you said, I think I read that at first you didn't necessarily expect her to win. So I'm just curious if you could, you know, bring us back to election night. Like, what was that like?
10: So you're right. So one, I guess I'll go backwards from what you just asked. Election night, I wasn't at the house election night. I know Mom and Dad were at the house. I'm going to assume, since my sister was in high school, that she was at the house. I probably would have been at some, you know, I played basketball at the University of Vermont freshman year. I probably was doing something basketball-wise, right? But paying it, obviously you're paying attention. But you're right. When I was first told, right, I can remember my dad saying, hey, I need to talk to you, and going to lunch with him after classes one day. And he was like, so here's what your mother's getting ready to do. And it was like, huh, well, that's interesting. What are we doing here? And it made sense. You explain it all out. It all made sense. That next step of that service journey, like I've said, but yeah, you're also thinking, I know we're friends with the guy. I mean, we're literally friends with the guy she's running against, and their family has been in Vermont and in South Burlington far longer than we have. He's a Republican would be replacing a Republican. Realistically, what are the chances that she's going to win this race? Now, that's at the beginning of the process. I also know I was active, certainly, and pulled in some of my friends. I mean, we were active in the campaign. One of my best friends, who is the son of one of mom's campaign managers. So her campaign managers were a woman named Linda Morrell and another woman named Christine Leonard. Mrs. Morrell's son was one of my best friends, and he was an artist. So some of the first campaign flyers that went indoors, right? Mom's campaign slogan was "The time is ripe for bright," and it was a little clock, you know, with the hands at 10:10 or whatever, right? With the smiley face and all of that. You know, he drew that. We were passing out flyers. I mean, very quickly, the idea that we got to knock on every door in the district became the goal, and she did that. I mean, not just her campaign knocked on every door, she knocked on every door. And I think by the time you got to election day, it was like, well, maybe she's got a shot. She's talked. I mean, she literally knocked on every door at least twice during the campaign, and it worked. I mean, your grassroots to its core, knock on doors, talk to people. Even if people don't agree with you, I think many people came away knowing she was a sane person. She wasn't a rabble rouser. She wanted, I'm going to say, common sense kind of answers to the questions and problems that may have been affecting everyone. But also, specifically to her, adding, I want to make sure that there are groups of people that just don't get considered. And I want to make sure those people have a voice at the table. I want to make sure their issues and concerns are heard and considered. So I think that's what she brought. You know, she wasn't a land use, you know, expert. She wasn't, you know, things like that were not things she had expertise in, but she learned them and understood equal access to those things, equal opportunity to participate in land distribution, whatever it is, healthcare, education were the important pieces to moving a society forward. Yeah. So,
11: And as a state representative, I read that she served as the ranking member on the Health and Welfare Committee, and as part of that was really instrumental in the passage of Vermont's first Parental and Family Leave Act.
10: Yes.
11: What did that sort of legislation, you know, you touched a little bit on sort of her approach to legislating, you know, sort of finding common sense solutions to pressing problems. Certainly, you know, parental and family leave is a big one for so many families.
10: Sure.
11: What did that legislation really mean to her in her, you know, career and reflections upon serving?
10: Well, I will tell you that, so we all, like you said, we all kind of understand how important that act is and has become to people and families. I will say the way she brought her life experiences into things she worked on, this is the example. So there was a provision she put in that bill that included, very simply, but it included men and fathers. And I think that is a direct response to me being a little child, right? And then having a second child and my dad not having time to be there, right? I was lucky. When I had my kids, I got 6 weeks of paid leave, right? In 1970, you know, whatever, mid-70s when my sister was born, you're not getting that time if you're a dad. It's just the way, right? So I think the amount of work that was put on her as a new mom directly impacted the way she approached shepherding that bill through and what was important, and dads needed to be part of that. And so that's, you know, that's the example I use of how she approached things.
11: Yeah, absolutely. I appreciate you sharing that and right, the impact that legislation continues to have on families in Vermont. We're going to be back with Bill Bright with more after a quick update from CBS National News and a message from our sponsors. And then we'll be back on WDEV and Radio Vermont with Vermont Viewpoint.
1: I'm John Scott. Israel's Air Force has struck parts of southern Lebanon, and the military issued evacuation warning for 9 villages. Lebanon State News Agency reports 6 people were killed. The strikes come after Hezbollah rejected a ceasefire agreement, demanding a complete Israeli withdrawal. The war is threatening efforts to end the Iran conflict and reopen the Strait of Hormuz. Chinese leader Xi Jinping travels to North Korea next week in what will be his first visit in years. His trip will be the latest in a series of steps by China to reinforce its close ties with its nuclear-armed neighbor, whose leader Kim Jong-un has reached out to Russia in recent years. President Vladimir Putin says Russia will strengthen its air defenses to counter recent Ukrainian drone attacks. Those attacks have reached deep inside his country. This is SRN News.
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11: Welcome back to Vermont Viewpoint on WDEV and Radio Vermont. My name is Lachlan Francis, and joined today by Bill Bright to discuss the work and legacy of his mom, Luvinia Dorsey Bright, the first woman to woman of color to serve in the Vermont State Legislature. And as folks may have seen in the news last week, her portrait was unveiled in the State House, very deservingly so. So, Bill, you know, you've described in the past moments of your mother's service in the legislature where, you know, she felt that her presence was being dismissed or diminished, a sense of, I think you said that, you know, standing right there and being overlooked. How did she handle that kind of isolation? And I guess I'd also be curious too, you know, we've touched on going in eyes wide open, right? Knowing that Vermont was the whitest state in the country. Is that sure what she expected in the legislature, or did she expect better treatment from folks who'd been elected in that way?
10: So I would think that the way she was received, first of all, the way she was received overall, I think she was received pretty well, pretty fairly. Certainly there were people who did not like her presence there. Certainly there were people who were going to just kind of ignore that her presence was there. But it was not her. I mean, she was quiet. And you'll hear and may have heard, you know, along the way here in the last week or so, you know, this idea of quiet strength. She was quiet. But when she spoke, it was she was on point. Let's put it that way. And I think all of her experiences in life brought her to that moment where she knew how to carry herself, and she knew how to express herself, when to express herself, how to express herself, and when to really step out front when it was needed. And, you know, we've definitely heard stories since she's passed of instances like that. And certainly we've heard one story, in fact, that as she's chairing a committee hearing, and one of the members, I don't remember all the details, but one of the members kind of flippantly says something that's basically meant to dismiss my mom, who, again, is the chair. And she just apparently stops the hearing. That's not the way we talk to each other. This is not the way we conduct business. If we're trying to help the people of the state, we're going to pause the hearing. We'll be back in an hour. And hopefully when we come back, we'll all understand how to talk to each other. Simple, just how we communicate with each other. But big, because if we can't communicate with each other, we can't get to answers. We can't get to solutions. And that's all she cared about. Yep. We don't have to like each other, but we do have to work with each other, and we do have to try and figure out the answers together.
11: Yeah. And she served a total of three terms and left the legislature after 1994. And not long after, moved away from Vermont, and you've right. talked about sort of the emotional toll that you know, serving as the only Black member, a Black woman in the legislature, you know, well, everything we've talked about, sort of the isolation of yeah. that. I'm curious, and I don't think there's any, you know, bad answer, but like, was there a sense of loss in that decision, or perhaps more of a sense of relief to move away from?
10: Probably a little both. Probably a little both. Representative Alice Emmons, who is in the House of Representatives now, she's in fact the only sitting member who served with my mom. You know, she has talked about there was kind of a lunch group of women. So they would get together, and I think on a regular basis, they got together to talk about issues, but also that group couldn't have been large, right?
11: Yeah.
10: So it wasn't just her, right, who maybe felt some isolation. But so as women, there was a group that they could get together and just be women together. But yes, as an African, there was one or two by the time she left, you know, when she got there, Francis Brooks was there. He was, I believe, the only African-American in the state legislature at the time. But he was there. I think by the time she left, there may have been another African-American man. But they, you know, there was some isolation, and she definitely felt that. So there would have been some relief, just like, okay, I did that. That was a lot. But certainly she made some friends and some colleagues that, yeah, you miss that. And having worked in DC and working in Congress and all that kind of stuff, there's got to be a little bit of a rush to it too. So you do kind of miss some of that.
11: Yeah. Totally. And I was glad to both, you know, hear your reflection on it, and also to see in some of the news coverage, Alice Emmons, who, you know, is obviously a legend in Montpelier at this point of 4 decades of service in the legislature, but, you know, to hear some of her reflections and always enjoy hearing.
10: Well, like I said, you know, some of these folks are not necessarily folks that I knew. So being able to connect with folks like Alice, and hear their remembrances and hear some of the vignettes and stories about Mom has been really nice. It's like I said, I was a college kid having my own experiences, my own growth, my own things, you know, as we do as college kids. And sometimes you get very myopic and focused on your thing, and I'm not there every day, right? My sister has a slightly different experience because she was in high school, so she was there every day. So, you know, it's been great to connect with folks like that and hear some more about how Mom was when she was in her heyday, if you will.
11: Yeah. And it would be 14 years ultimately, but between that, you know, her stepping down in 1994 and the next woman of color being elected to the legislature, now Senator Keisha Ram Hinsdale. She was elected at the time as a member of the House from Burlington. You know, so she, right, she was elected in 2008, in some of the ceremonies recently. You know, Senator, or in the coverage of it, Senator Ram Hinsdale has talked about how your mother surviving it in Montpelier made space for others to thrive, including herself, not just surviving. And of course, you know, Keisha now serves as Senate Majority Leader.
10: Absolutely.
11: When you hear that kind of tribute, what does that mean to you and to your family?
10: It's really touching, and it means a lot. You know, I think, like I said, my parents took a chance of coming to Vermont, and they made a life in Vermont. And Vermont is obviously, I grew up there. My sister was born and grew up there. And to us, it's home. To us, it's second nature. And to know that they took that chance and left their mark. And it's not just Mom, right? It's not just Mom. It's both of them, my mom and my dad, right? They left a mark. It was a meaningful mark. And that folks like Keisha, Saudi Lamont, you know, Martine LaRocque, who getting out of the woman of color thing, but just another woman who...

0: 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We're going to take one last break for a message from our sponsors, and then we'll be back with Bill Bright.
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0: Welcome back to Vermont Viewpoint on Radio Vermont and WDEV. My name is Lachlan Francis, joined this morning by Bill Bright, son of Luvinia Dorsey Bright, the first woman of color to ever serve in the Vermont State Legislature from 1988 to 1994. And just last week, Bill, as you obviously well know, a portrait of your mother was unveiled in the Vermont State House, the first painting of a woman of color among the 88 portraits that now hang there, almost all of which, with the exception of your mother's and that of Governor Madeline Cunin, are of white men who served in the legislature. You were there alongside your sister and your father for the ceremony. What was that moment like for your family?
5: It was great. It was awesome, but it was also humbling because, you know, nobody in our family set out to make that kind of name or make that. We, folks in our family, were just doing the right things. So it's humbling, and, you know, in some ways it's a little like, what are we doing? That it's humbling to have her be honored for doing the right thing. we're in a time where doing the right thing is not always kind of front and center. Yeah. So it feels good that our mom is being honored for that and her actions. And, you know, it's good for our kids to know and have that history. I was talking to her brother, mom's brother, the other day, and I think some of our family who stayed in the Midwest and other parts of the country are not, you know, you don't see your cousins and things like that every day. You maybe see them once a year, and they lose track of things that are happening. It's been great for family to kind of catch up to this piece of what happened when we were in Vermont. It was great for the family. We felt very positive, very good about it. There was a lot of work that went into getting to last Tuesday. So there was also some satisfaction in, you know, we didn't just say, hey, this would be a great idea. Nope. Once we said it and it was said publicly, I might have been said publicly for the first time on this show hosted by Kevin Ellis, your partner, that it was like, well, no, we've said it out loud now. There will be a portrait hanging in the State House. So some satisfaction as well.
0: Yeah, and well deserved. I did just do a quick moment of research while you're talking to confirm. So yes, of the 88 portraits, there are a total of four are women, and two are of Black Vermonters. The other one is of Alexander Twilight, who was

0: elected to the legislature 150 years before your mother. But right, certainly speaks to and that portrait was unveiled in 2022. So also very right. recently, that of
1: right. Light. But you know, it's. I think the way I've looked at it is, you know, it's an expanding, if you will, of the definition of what it means and what it looks like to be a Vermonter. I think that's the real, that's one of the real important pieces to this, is there is a population of African Americans and Africans, quite frankly, but who come to the state house. They walk through the state house. And now there's at least two portraits that they might be able to see themselves reflected and see the opportunity, like, oh, well, if they did it, I can do it too. Which sounds simple, but it's a very powerful thought, in particular for me and coming from the family I come with, kids. I think kids seeing that, it means a lot. I didn't have that, right? I did boys state, so I was in state house for a week, and I didn't see that. And then I moved to DC. I worked for the federal government, but I've always said it never really occurred to me to work in state government. And certainly somewhere in the back of your mind like that, you've been in the state house several times. You go pick up your mother when she was working and all that. You have these conversations and the whole, you know, you don't see yourself reflected anywhere. It's got to have some kind of subconscious impact on decisions you make as you get older and grow up.
0: Absolutely. And I wanted to touch a little bit on the portrait itself. Sure. So it was painted by an Atlanta area artist, Ayanna Ross, includes some sort of symbolic details that touch on things that we've touched on in this interview, right? So has an apple on it, recognizing your mom's teaching career, you know, the state flowers of different states she lived in, a copy of the parental leave bill that she authored. Did you all as family members, were you involved in sort of picking those elements, or did the artist present those to you? I mean, how did sort of that process come together? Because I thought it was a really wonderful portrait, but I'm curious.
1: Sure. So it was a really interesting process. You know, I think when we, I'll step back a little bit. When we first were putting together what we were looking for in an artist, I think one of the most important things was we wanted to tell a story. We didn't want to just have the visual of her. We wanted the elements of the portrait to tell you something about her and her life. So that was something very, from the very start, the family and the committee of folks we put together and brought to the table, that was very much one of the goals of the portrait, besides wanting to have a very well done professional. So, you know, the artist search, that's what we were looking for, somebody who could tell a story. And that might have taken different aspects and however, but that was what we were looking for. Ayanna, it was just fantastic. Fantastic is not even enough to say.
0: Yeah.
1: She obviously produced a great portrait, but was fantastic to work with, very inclusive of the family. And some of those ideas were our ideas, our thoughts. And some of those ideas were Ayanna's ideas. I think the portrait went through some changes. I think initial thoughts and whatever, there would have been a bookcase that had some things on it. But as, you know, she visited the state house during the process and saw this and saw that, some of those things changed. But, yeah, those types of elements, you know, we thought about the state flower, right? When finally it was like, oh, we're going to have a table there. We thought about state flower, the state flower, and her favorite flower. Ayanna kind of changed that idea to the state flowers of Illinois, Michigan, and Vermont together. Those are the places that made her, right? So that lovely. The apple, I think we had talked about something there to signify the teaching. You know, the apple is sitting on some books. Those are the Vermont state statutes, which, and I didn't really confirm this by looking, but we were advised that most of the portraits that had backgrounds like that, the statutes were actually in the portrait somewhere. So something we wanted to have. And then, you know, the piece of legislation, I think the reference photo. So there is a reference photo from her inauguration days. Right. And she's holding a purse in her hand and the other hand is down. So there was some artistic expression there of we wanted to have the furniture from the house, and that's the chair. And instead of a purse, it, why not the piece of legislation? And once the, I guess once the idea came that she could hold a piece of legislation or something like that, the question came to me. She, Ayanna actually called me and was like, hey, I saw a reference to this app. Do you know anything about it? Can we get a copy of it? And it was the Family and Parental Leave Act, right? So I got on the phone with Keisha and the state archivist, and we were able to track down the specific piece of legislation that became law, when it started, found the actual House bill with my mom's name on it. And so when you look at it, what the key thing there for me was, I wanted the information to be correct.
0: Yeah.
1: Right. I didn't want anybody, for whatever reason, to look at and be like, well, that's not a real thing. No, it is. That's the bill number. She was one of the people who introduced it, original co-sponsors. There's her name, right? So we took a little liberty with the format of it, but all the information that's there, if you really get up close, is real, it's true, it's actual. And those were kind of what she brought to the table. We want to make sure everything is right. You know, the original concept, I think the curtains were a different color, but those curtains, that color curtain doesn't exist anywhere in the state house. So in the house chamber, they're red, use the red. Those are the chairs from the house chamber, use that chair. Like, so the process was very inclusive, not only just of the family, but of the state curator, David Sheets. He was involved as well early on in some of those concept pieces, and then giving her a tour of the state house to kind of see the context of where it would sit. So, yeah, she was great. It was awesome.
0: Very cool. And a final question for you, Bill. I mean, you know, for Vermonters who are maybe, you know, in this hour, just now learning about your mother's story, what do you most want them to understand about who she was and what she gave to the state, and perhaps what they could give to the state?
1: Well, I guess a couple of things. One, that, you know, she was a woman of service. And while we may have called her a reluctant Vermonter, she was a Vermonter, and the state meant a lot to her. And she was there to serve. She chose to serve, and I think she did a good job with it. She opened doors, for other folks to be able to run for offices, to be in the state house, to feel like they were part of the decision-making process that affects the whole state. And, you know, There's a place for everyone to serve if you want to serve. There is a place, and it may not be the state legislator. It may be, you know, volunteering at your local school. But there is a role that we all can play if you're willing to step up.
0: Absolutely. That's Bill Bright, the third son of Lavinia Dorsey Bright, the first woman, the first Black woman elected to the Vermont legislature. Her portrait now hangs in the first floor west corridor of the State House in Montpelier. Bill, thank you so much for joining us today to share her story.
1: Thank you for having me. It was a pleasure.
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3: News this hour from Town Hall. I'm John Scott. The House has passed a bill to aid Ukraine and sanction key segments of the Russian economy. That's despite Republican leaders warning the legislation will undermine negotiations designed to achieve a comparable but stronger result. The legislation seeks to cement U.S. assistance for Ukraine by providing more than $1 billion in security and reconstruction aid and making another $8 billion available for Ukraine's defense through loans. President Trump now says housing regulator Bill Pulte is not his permanent choice to head national intelligence.
4: President Trump's announcement of Bill Pulte as acting director of national intelligence to reactions like this Wednesday from Republican Senator John Cornyn.
5: I see no evidence of any qualifications for that job.
4: Thursday, the president sought to clarify.
6: It's an acting position. It's not a permanent. He's not going to be permanent because, you know, I don't think he'd want to be permanent.
4: Pulte's currently head of the Federal Housing Finance Agency and has been a divisive figure in the administration, pushing to go after Trump's political rivals by alleging mortgage fraud.
6: He's a very smart guy, and he may find out some things about the rigged elections, et cetera, et cetera.
4: Ben Thomas, Washington.
3: And the long-awaited return of the NBA Finals to the Big Apple will feature an appearance by the president.
7: President Donald Trump is planning to attend an NBA Finals game in New York next week to root for his hometown Knicks. The president announced Thursday that he's accepting an invitation from Knicks owner James Dolan and said he's eyeing a visit Monday for Game 3. An avid sports fan and native New Yorker, Trump said he watched some of the Knicks' Game 1 win over the San Antonio Spurs. He called the Knicks, quote, dominant. The NBA believes Trump would be the first sitting president to attend an NBA Finals game. I'm Geffen Coolball.
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3: TV and movie actors ratify a four-year contract with studios and streaming services. It comes after union leaders negotiated protections against synthetic actors created by artificial intelligence. The ratification widely expected. The new deal is for 4 years. The countdown to the nation's 250th birthday is on. Celebrations will include dazzling pyrotechnics and an Ultimate Fighting Championship fight on the White House lawn.
12: Officials are also planning a massive 16-day Great American State Fair and a ball drop in Times Square. While President Trump teased that the UFC arena under construction could be permanent, he said, maybe we'll never, ever take it down. The president suggested canceling the state fair concert after many artists pulled out, including Milli Vanilli, the Commodores, and Bret Michaels of Poison. Vanilla Ice, however, said that he is super honored to perform. Bernie Bennett, Washington.
3: News and analysis at townhall.com. A Sherpa guide went missing on Mount Everest a week ago. He's still alive.
13: A helicopter lands on the roof of a hospital in Kathmandu, Nepal. It's carrying a Sherpa guide who was found crawling to base camp on Mount Everest Thursday. 52-year-old Dawa Sherpa and his client were among the last climbers on the mountain. As the climbing season came to an end, the client had made it back to base camp. Dawa's wife and daughter, who had already begun several days of funeral rituals, rushed to the hospital. The daughter says, "When we first heard about it, we could not be sure about it, if that person was indeed our father. So to be certain, we asked for photos to be sent, and only then we were sure and were very happy." I'm Donna Water.
14: And on Wall Street, stocks are lower now, the Dow dropping 95 points. The NASDAQ is off 470. More at townhall.com.
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17: Well, thank you, Bob Welch. It is Feedback Friday today. That means this is your day to call in and let us know what's on your mind this week. What do you think about the top news stories in Vermont this week? We do have a guest scheduled for the second half, but even then, your calls and your thoughts will be the priority. So you can call in starting, I don't know, right now. You can call in right now at 802-244-1777. Welcome your calls. And yes, having said that, we do have some hot-off-the-press news today. It actually broke yesterday, but folks, it is not every day, it's not every year, it's not every decade that a major Vermont political figure announces that he's starting a new political party. And I first got wind of this when Vermont Daily Chronicle reporter Sam Douglas started blowing up my phone yesterday afternoon. I started seeing comments and statements on his emails like, "Russ Ingalls is starting a new Vermont political party." I went, "What? What's going on with that?" Long and short of it is that sources closely, as Sam reports, you can read all about it, all the details, in Vermont Daily Chronicle right now. Sources closely familiar with the discussions told Vermont Daily Chronicle that conversations about forming a new political party have been taking place for some time among Ingalls and others involved with the Rural Vermont Rising community. Now, for those of you who don't sort of live inside the statehouse bubble the way some of us do, maybe you need a little bit of background on Russ Ingalls. Russ Ingalls is a very skilled, successful businessman. He lives in the Northeast Kingdom. Since 2018, I believe, he was elected senator for Essex County, or was it Orleans County at the time? I think they had a sort of reconfiguration of the districts. But anyway, he's been in the Senate since his election in November 2018. And he is now the chair of the Senate Agricultural Committee. And he is a rather outspoken voice, generally for fiscal, to some degree social, but mostly just fiscal conservatives and rural Vermont, farmers and rural Vermont people. Of course, being a senator from the Northeast Kingdom, that would figure, right? Well, yeah, he is. He's a very plain-spoken guy. And he also came within, so close. In fact, pretty much everyone was predicting that he would replace Paul Dame as the chair of the Vermont Republican Party. But they had an organizational meeting, I want to say last fall, I believe it was. And pretty much everyone was thinking, you know, looks like there's a pretty good chance Russ is going to win this one. He's going to have a successful challenge. But the speeches in his favor at the convention, I was there. In my opinion, they didn't go all that well. There was a little bit of publicity ahead of time around that some people thought didn't reflect terribly well on the Ingalls campaign, and also just a lot of people who are, you know, they had just won the red wave in 2024, and that was presided over by Paul Dame, and so he was given some credit for the red wave that destroyed the supermajority. So all those things together, and I forget what the exact vote, it's like one or two votes. It was really, really close. But Paul Dame was reelected. Even he said shortly after, I was kind of surprised. So anyway, that was obviously a setback for, in a party sense, for Russ Ingalls. And I have no idea, none at all, whether there's a connection between that and this starting this party. What we do know, and we can read all about it in the Vermont Daily Chronicle and some of the fascinating comments to follow. So I'll read a bit here from Sam's story, which we posted around 9 o'clock last night. We had to do a lot of back and forth, had to check our sources, had to do the good journalism due diligence on this. And finally, around 9 o'clock at night, we finally got the story posted. It's been doing, as you might imagine, it's been doing quite well on Vermont Daily Chronicle and on our Facebook page. Been getting a lot of comments and a lot of views. So you can go to it. The headline is State Senator Ingalls Plans New Political Party. And it says that in a post made on the Rural Vermont Rising Facebook page, this, of course, is the page that within a matter of weeks attracted about 15,000 subscribers. Probably, I would say, the most impressive unplanned grassroots uprising, maybe in my memory, and I suppose you can compare it to the broad disaffection with the property tax in 2024. And Democrats remember that one pretty well. So after at first sort of ignoring this and downplaying it, they started to take it kind of seriously. This, because they knew they didn't want to see 2024 happen again in 2026, where they would lose not only their supermajority, which was catastrophe enough for them, but oh my gosh, might they actually lose their majority? Might they be the presiding officials, Joe Kerwinski, Phil Baruth, Senator Pro Tem, House Speaker, may they have been the presiding officials over a feared Republican takeover, not only of the governor's seat, where we've had one since Phil Scott's been since 2017, but also of one or both houses in the legislature. They're going, oh my gosh, what a nightmare that would be for them. And so they did start taking this pretty seriously to try to get out in front of it a little bit. You know, the saying I've said several times, that a good politician is someone who, while being chased out of town by an angry mob, can make it look as if he's leading a parade. A little bit of that. That's hyperbole, of course, but a little bit of that, where the Democrats did not love this at all, especially Chair Amy Sheldon of the House Environment Committee. But they came around to kind of the reality that if they didn't get on board with this, this was going to come up on the floor, and a bunch of Democrats were going to break ranks, vote with the Republicans, and vote in some of the amendments that that they wanted. So faced with an imminent political and floor catastrophe, they gave in. And they went along somewhat cooperatively with the changes that were in S-325, which, by the way, the governor has not signed yet. And there are people who think that there may be things in that bill that he may not be terribly happy with. I'd be amazed if he didn't sign it. I mean, there's so many wins in there that he... but you never know. So anyway, as indicated by comments in the Post, the creation of this new party would attempt to build on this momentum and grassroots action of anti-Act 181 sentiment that rose up during this year's legislative session. Senator Russ Ingalls, Republican, Essex County, did confirm the news last night in response to an email from Vermont Daily Chronicle. I wrote to Russ, "Hi, Russ, can you confirm that you're starting the Vermont Party?" That's capital V, capital P, the Vermont Party. He responded, "Yes, I can confirm." So we sort of wondered, is this kind of a, you never know with social media. Could someone have like hijacked his account and be playing a bad practical joke on him? Nope. It's the real deal. Okay, so fact is many Vermonters do feel ignored by the Democratic Party, but are not interested in becoming Republicans. And, you know, so there really is something of a demand for a political alternative focused on Vermont issues. And so that really is the question here, isn't it? If this Vermont Party takes off, who is it going to attract? Will it take Republicans? And therefore, this would be the, oh, thank you from the Democrats. This would be a third party that would essentially take away conservative-ish Republican votes. And some of those close races that perhaps might go to a United Republican Party would now be going to a Democrat Party. So there's that very real fear, I think, among Republicans. And so some of them might be asking, gosh, Russ, what are you up to here? And we have asked Russ to call in. I don't know if he will or not, but be great if he does. Folks, and not only Russ, but you. I'd love to know what you think about this Vermont, this idea of creating this third party, this Vermont party. Our phone number is 802-244-1777. I know you have opinions because I've seen them on the Vermont Daily Chronicle page. And one of the cool things about publishing the Chronicle is that we do publish comments. So many of our media, they've decided, we don't really want to have online comments anymore. They're too much work. They tell us that our emperors have no clothes, and nuts to them anyway. Let them just read quietly and stay silent. Well, I can't stand that. I love it when people give feedback, whether it's online in the Chronicle, whether it's on our Facebook page, or whether it's on Hot Off the Press. So I do welcome your calls, 802-244-1777. Another person said, there's energy around people who want to focus on Vermont, referencing the status quo in the State House. Political parties come and go, and many Vermonters are looking for a viable third party option. Now, a lot of people who don't feel represented by either party, Senator Ingalls said, we're looking at creating something people can get behind that focuses on Vermont. And Senator Ingalls told another media outlet that he has yet to file, so this is still kind of aspirational in a way, he has yet to file for official party status and doesn't yet have a website. Quote, we'll see where it goes, unquote. And there's a graphic that you can see on his Facebook post. He says, let's work together to keep Vermont. Comments on the post varied, but were mostly positive and encouraging, with some commenters asking for his platform for the party and others asking to help start it. In one comment on the post, Ingalls wrote, this is just the first day of announcing it. Let's see where we go. But it's exciting for sure. So some of those comments, I'm going to read a few of those. A frequent caller to Hot Off the Press is Neil Johnson, lives in the Mad River Valley. And he wrote, yep, best of luck. This is on a comment on Vermont Daily Chronicle. Best of luck. We need a second party, as we only have a uniparty in Montpelier. I'm not completely sure I agree with that, Neil. I see your point. There's certainly, there are a lot of times where there's sort of a Montpelier mentality, and maybe some Republicans feel cowed by the Democrat majority. Certainly it helps to have many different press outlets, so that you don't have a unit press. I think, if anything, that's even more dangerous, having your unit press, a unit media. But Neil goes on to say, hopefully Facebook will allow you to use their site and tools. We were denied at the Green Mountain Party. Neil had found it, had helped found the Green Mountain Party 10, 15 years ago, I'm thinking. Having been legitimately registered with the state, Facebook would not allow us to boost any posts. Okay. So, and he says, Neil says of the Chronicle, because he's commenting on the Chronicle, you have a free speech site here, which didn't exist back then. We were banned from commenting on BT Digger and True North Reports. That surprises me a little bit, that True North Reports did. I know they were generally had a pretty active comment section. But anyway, if any post contained our name, they were deleted, and they stood true to their word. I can't imagine why anyone would want to do that. But whatever, you know, that I can see that from Front Porch Forum. Can definitely see VT Digger, which was getting progressively less and less open to comments. True North Reports, that would surprise me. But anyway, and Neil goes on to say, school funding, drugs and crime, and affordability are still the main unsolved issues. Boy, ain't that the truth. The drugs / crime, the legislature did a little bit this year to toughen up things on drug crime, on public safety. They're trying to get that youth detention center opened up in South Burlington. There were a few other things that they did, but really, a lot of it is a money problem, and that is, you know, how much money you have to build a facility, how much you have to have a more active, aggressive court and probation and parole system. And so there are limitations there on what this body is willing to take on. And also, oh man, drugs, crime. This, sometimes you just read a story that just drives you nuts. Mike Donahue did a wonderful story this morning on how four Vermont banks, and they're all ones that you'd recognize, you know, the Northfield Bank, the East Rise, the Middlebury Bank, and were targeted by fraudsters who had fraudulently obtained government checks and were depositing them with false IDs. So I would read that as someone who obtained a Social Security check or disability check, U.S. Treasury check, from perhaps a drug user or someone who owed a drug debt or on any sort of illegal scenarios, and then deposited it, claiming to be that person, but really it was them. They had control over the accounts, and $500,000 worth of fraud in four Vermont banks, basically a bunch of New Yorkers and New Jersey people. I don't know whether there was a real drug connection there. I don't know for sure, but let's just say it wouldn't exactly shock me. And the other story I ran into, I had no idea that 3 days before the Trump inauguration, Joe Biden commuted the sentences of 2,500 convicted drug criminals, mostly people who had trafficked cocaine and crack. And 23 of them from Vermont, 23 of our, you know, long-standing, well-entrenched drug dealers who the feds finally caught them, put them in jail. What does Joe Biden do? He commutes the sentence. Thanks, Joe. And one of them, at least one of them, has since been out and back to his old tricks again. You can read that in John Clark's column in today's Vermont Daily Chronicle. So that part just drives me nuts that we have a drug epidemic that is killing our state in so many different ways. And what do the feds do? At least the last administration, let's just let them go. So they can come back and do it some more. I don't get it. We do have a caller. We have Jim from Barrie on the line. Jim, what's on your mind today?
18: Well, good morning. Good morning. I've just been listening to the, sorry, on the news last night, the rise of the Rural Vermont Uprising, I think you call it. I was kind of fascinated with it because it certainly reminds me of what we were trying to do way back in the late 80s with Act 200. But I wanted to mention, and I'll tell you about that, but I wanted to mention something I kind of noticed that has happened over the years, the deceptive practice of using labels that mislead people. I was at the farm show in probably 86 and ran into this guy named Anthony Polina. Yes. And he had this new organization called Rural Vermont, and I was really fascinated with it because I was interested in farming and so forth. Anyway, long story short, he and I had a nice conversation, and I thought we were on the same page about making sure that the Rural Vermont's not forgotten. And then as I listened to him over the course of the next, you know, weeks and months on the television, it was like, this guy doesn't stand for anything that I stand for, but he hijacked that term, Rural Vermont. So I'm glad to see that they're using the same name again. The other thing that's similar to that, very deceptive practice, was I grew up on Cape Cod in the late 70s, 80s. There was an organization called Citizens for for Reasonable Growth on Cape Cod. And there was another one called Citizens for the Preservation of Cape Cod. And the preservation of Cape Cod was sort of the left, and the responsible growth people was the right. Fast forward, I moved to Vermont. There's an organization called Citizens for Responsible Growth in Vermont, and they were on the left.
17: Yes.
18: And what came back from that, which I thought was very misleading, but what came back from that was the Act 200 bill and Citizens for Property Rights and the big battle that we had. It was the same, almost identical argument that we're talking about today. Here it is 35 years later. And it was extremely difficult to get any traction with the Citizens for Property. We had big rallies. We had a big rally at the auditorium in Barrie with over 1,000 people, and another one at the Charlemont in Morrisville with 200 or 300 people. But Channel 3 really kind of, they didn't block us, but they just didn't give us the coverage that we thought we should be getting. But then you had people like, and Madeline Cunin being quoted all the time, don't listen to them, it's just the same old suspects from the kingdom. That was their words. That was Madeline Cunin's words.
17: Wow.
18: And then I remember there was also Ross Connolly, who was the editor of the Hardwick Gazette.
17: Sure.
18: He was overheard telling someone on the telephone, just paint them as being radical extremists.
17: Which is really funny, because this, of course, is not the Ross Connolly that is Americans for Prosperity that people listen to on WDEV. It's someone who, I know Ross Connolly. He's a good guy, but his politics are David Zuckerman's. you know? And
18: yeah,
17: so, yeah, I can see how, from his point of view, that's exactly what he would have done. Yeah.
18: Yeah. It was, I actually wanted to ask you about the Ross Conley on the radio. I always often wondered if that was his son or they're not related.
17: No relation. Yep. He is younger. Anyway, he's a generation younger, but no relation.
18: Yeah. Well, anyway, the whole Citizens for Property Rights battle in 89, 90 was all about Act 200. And you know, we pretty much hit the nail on the head of what Act 200 would do. And we slowed it down a lot. And there was, we had votes in something like 100 communities in the state of Vermont not to have a plan according to Act 200. That was the vote was whether to have it or not have it. And I forget the numbers, but it was phenomenal, the number of towns that voted it down. So the left kept putting pressure on it and pressure on it. Eventually, they all agreed to do this regional plan, which has come back to haunt a lot of towns.
17: Sure.
18: But anyway, I just wanted to throw out a name or a shout-out. He's dead now, but a guy by the name of Paul Daniels. I don't know if you remember him or not.
17: Huh.
18: But he was if you watch Vermont Public Television, and I think that's, the public television in Vermont.
17: Yeah.
18: They do a thing about, I don't know what they call it, but sort of like the legends of Vermont.
17: Oh, yeah.
18: He is now the one that they show this old interview of him sitting on his porch and whatever, but he's kind of an icon of what the old native rural Vermonter really thought.
17: Oh, cool.
18: He was a farmer. He was a dairy farmer and raised.
17: I'll have to check that out. I'll have to check that out. Hey, Jim, thank you very much for calling in. Fascinating call. Folks, if you want to join us in the second half, be the first caller, 802-244-1777. We'll see you on the flip side.
14: With SRN News, I'm John Scott. U.S. employers adding 172,000 jobs in May as the labor market continued to show resilience in the face of rising costs from the Iran war. The Labor Department reporting job growth was down slightly last month from a revised 179,000 in April. The unemployment rate stayed at 4.3%. The voting counting continues in the race for governor in California. The election was Tuesday. Republican Steve Hilton and Democrat Javier Becerra remain the two top vote-getters. The New World screwworm fly threatening the $113 billion U.S. cattle industry for the first time in more than a half century. The infestation from its flesh-eating larva has been confirmed now in South Texas. This is SRN News.
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17: Well, I want to jump in again with some of the comments on this idea of starting a new political party. Russ Ingalls came out, made it public yesterday. Senator Russ Ingalls, the chair of the House Senate Agricultural Committee and a rather high-profile Republican in the state of Vermont, announced that he is starting the Vermont Party. And there were some, I should say, interesting pro and con comments to that. Neil Johnson, for example, we mentioned him in the first half, made the comment, said, you know, there is a rather smart, wealthy population in Vermont that is being pillaged on a daily basis. They are being used hard, and they have no representation. And we're talking about, Neil says, the Vermont second homeowner. They are taxed highly just to buy a property in Vermont, and then they are taxed quite highly to rent their property in Vermont, and their property taxes also are at a higher rate than the homestead. So there are people who, if someone were to represent them, might actually just get behind something like that. And those are mostly rural people as well. Very different, however, of course, from the native Vermont people who generally don't have as much money and are living much closer to the bone and really have to worry, are looking at the Democrat idea of energy, which is tax carbon. Because you come right down to it, that's what it is. Tax carbon so that the alternatives will look better. We're artificially making driving gas-powered cars and heating with oil and propane and gas. We're artificially making that more expensive so that people will look around and say, gosh, this is so expensive. What else can I get? Oh, well, we've got this heat pump. We've got this EV. And they're taking that carbon tax that is reaped from that, and they're subsidizing that carbon tax that is reaped from that, and they're subsidizing the EVs and the heat pumps. So that's kind of the plan, which, you know, if you're especially a Chittenden County person who loves the idea of driving an EV and has a roof that is amenable to putting some solar on it or a backyard, great, subsidize it, wonderful. But if you're like a lot of rural Vermonters, which is I drive a pickup truck and I live in an old Vermont farmhouse, and all you're doing is adding thousands of dollars to the cost of living that I can't afford because your hair is on fire about climate change, then that is really not a winner right there for the Democrats. And I think they even have sort of recognized that, and that they're at least regrouping. I would say a strategic retreat is the best way to put that. When it looks like you're going to lose in the field right now, what do? You keep fighting it out to the last man?

0: Or do you withdraw? Do you make a strategic retreat so that you can live to fight another day? And that is pretty much what the Vermont Senate in particular, and I think also the Vermont House, has done with a lot of the land use and energy policies led by the Democrats in control of both those houses. So it's sort of wishful thinking to say, well, they've learned their lesson and they're not going to try this anymore, because they are. If they get any sort of political control of things after this November's election, you can expect to see a lot of the same policies coming back again. So hence the drive for a third party, hoping to perhaps to attract some Democrats who just don't have the stomach to vote Republican. But maybe I guess the hope possibly is that the Republicans and some of these Vermont Party people working together could create a sort of a united block. Hey, we have our caller here. We have, finally at long last, the prodigal phone caller. We have Planet Hank. We have Hank from Windham County, from Brattleboro. We tried to get him in a couple of times, but there's some car trouble, and stuff happens, and that's cool.
1: What's going on, guy?
0: Well, seems to me that with you in your line of work, there's all kinds of journalists. There's journalists like me who occasionally go out and cover stories. We go to press conferences. We look at the different media and that kind of thing, and we write about it. And then there's people who all they do is they sit at their keyboard and opine and write, from Mount Olympus what they think is true and good. And then there are people like Hank who have video cameras, and they go out and they just start rolling, and real life happens in front of them, which is what you've been doing with Planet Hank down for how many years you've been doing this now in Brattleboro / Windham County?
1: So Brattleboro, been covering street news and citizen journalism stuff here for 3.5 years, and I do everything I can not to sit at my computer and write stories because I hate it.
0: Like I said, takes all different kinds. And one of the reasons I wanted to have you on was you did something that amazingly no one else has done. And it's so simple and it's so obvious. But we all have seen these panhandlers, this proliferation of panhandlers, and with their signs that, they're veterans and they just need some money to get to get home, et cetera, et cetera, et cetera. And we sort of wonder, what's their story? First of all, are they succeeding? Are they making money? Could they be working? Do a lot of these people have drug problems? So last week, you went out and you just interviewed some of these folks.
1: Yes.
0: And it wasn't a combative interview. It wasn't a kind of in-your-face, what are you doing interview. It was just sort of talking to them and asking them, what's your story? And can you tell us what you found in that?
1: Yeah, so with what I do, I spend an awful lot of time on the street, and I have a lot of contact with homeless people, with drug addicts, and with community members, and also with the police. But what that has sort of a byproduct of that is that I have this access to basically a world that a lot of people don't. They can't have a real conversation with someone in active addiction. They can't have a conversation with a homeless person in the way that I can. And so my goal of this street interview series that I started was to ask them questions, because I have seen street interviews with people before, but I felt like some of the questions were not

0: he said they were making $200 a day, you know, and I've heard more. But in my interviews, I heard up to $200, you know, and some different stories that go along with that, which, you know, that's a lot of money, especially if it's every day, you know.
1: Yeah.
0: You know, and then so I asked specifically to some of the guys, I was like, why don't you have a job? And was it a disability thing? Is it something, you know? And they told me, one of them was very blatant about it. And he just said, because I'm lazy, you know, and I don't want to miss something. I said, why do you hang out in the same spot where you keep getting arrested? You know, you get trespassed from the area and you get arrested, and then you come back to the same area and get arrested. And he basically told me, because of drugs. Like, you don't want to miss if somebody that you know, or there's money comes around, or somebody does good panhandling and they could, you know, buy some drugs, they all share it with each other. And there's a system between them of like, you know, oh, I helped you out with a little bit, you know, you helped me out, and they're sharing it with each other. And, you know, and I tried to have the conversation like, don't you think that if you worked all day, you'd have a lot more money and you'd buy way more drugs with that, you know? And there's sort of a disconnect there, because he said, yeah, I do see that, you know? And but still, it just doesn't click, you know? But he took accountability for it and said that he's basically choosing to not work out of laziness, but also out of drug addiction, you know, and claimed that he spends $65 a day on crack, which in the comment section, everybody says that's way low. That's not a lot. It seemed like a lot to me. And when you add that up, that's about $2,000 in a month. And I asked him, I said, don't you think that $2,000 a month, I mean, you'd be able to get your life, you know, headed on the right track. I mean, costs are very high now, you know, but you could get to somewhere where that would cover your rent and you wouldn't be homeless. And, you know, and he understood that.
1: And what did he say? What was his, did he have a response to that?
0: Yeah, I told him how much it was in a month, and his eyes bulged open saying, wow. I said, what could you do with $2,000 in a month? And from a homeless person's perspective, you know, as I'm sitting here saying, that doesn't seem like enough. You know, I spend more than that. But to him, his eyes bulged open and said, wow, yeah, I could do tons. I could get everything fixed for that. You know, so I was hoping that maybe a little bit of light was shining in and he was, you know, starting to understand that he could probably get somewhere with that. And, in a little sense, but it's a choice. And that was one of the refreshing points that I got out of all three interviews, is that I was expecting them not to take accountability for this, to blame something that happened to them somewhere in their life, or, you know, what I usually call a red line. There's always a red line for somebody, like, well, this happened to me, so now I don't care anymore. And a lot of times with like women on the street, it's like they lost their children. They lost custody of their children. And then that's their red line, and they freak out from there. And then they don't see what the point of trying anymore is. They've lost everything. So they might as well just smoke crack or do drugs or go bad. And with guys, it can be the children too, but there's often a lot of other things. Like they've lost everything. They lost their job, their car. They've lost everything, and they don't see a way out of it. And, you know, but at least these four people, they all mentioned that it was their fault, and that it stemmed from that they wanted to do drugs. And that was different than in a lot of cases you hear from the nonprofit recovery places, and, you know, this tone in our state where people coddle the drug addicts and act like there's some other reason why they're doing it, you know, rather than just wanting to get high out on the streets with their friends all day. And I think it's a big part of it, is that they just want to do drugs with their friends and drink alcohol and be out on the streets. You know, going to work sucks.
1: I think you're really onto something there. That I've got some

0: some of the same connections, and I do see that. You see, basically, mm-hmm. I like drinking. I really like drinking, and I hate working. And so if they can kind of make it happen, either with you know, someone, they sleep on someone's couch, there's this network, there's a lot of government services, there's disability, there's, you know, the whole nine yards, and they kind of sort of make it happen most of the time, they'll accept some of the negative stuff that comes their way, like when some real crisis happens, and suddenly the unsustainability of their life becomes apparent. Well, they'll get over that, and they'll go back to status quo.
1: Very sad. And it's sad to watch, because I feel like they also look around in the group of other people, and they're doing bad, and it sort of normalizes it with them. Like, you know, there'll be three people without their shoes on, and they're wearing dirty clothes, and then so it doesn't matter so much if some of those things are happening, you know, in yours or my circle. If I showed up to the state house without shoes on and I was dirty, like, all of a sudden you stand out. That would become very apparent. I'd be like, wow, I need to pull this together. And that doesn't really translate here out on the streets on Flat Street in Brattleboro. There's a lot of people doing bad and visibly homeless, and, you know, and so you just see the herd mentality of them all, like, blending in with each other. Oh, they're doing real bad. It doesn't matter if I'm doing bad, you know, and oh, they're drinking all day. I might as well drink all day too. And they get themselves, you know, they all do it together. And so they all, you know, downtrend with each other, you know, until, you know, when the average people go by and see them, they're doing, you know, they're very low. You know, impoverished and starving and skinny and, you know, barefoot. And, you know, and in a sense, in that interview, the guy said there's an art form to panhandling. And the woman said that, you know, you kind of have to pull yourself together. If you look like you're too drugged out, then you're not going to do well at panhandling. If you make yourself look like a little bit better or clear-eyed, but maybe, you know, without shoes on, that's sort of what their plan is to make themselves look very pitiful, and someone might hand them a little more money.
0: Right. Wow. And you've had some the people supporting and justifying that lifestyle in the Brattleboro area media have sort of called you out on some of this. And I'd love to know more about that. Some of
1: So we have this thing in our state, which is a lot of nonprofits. We have like 6,600, 6,700 nonprofits. And right here in Brattleboro, we have like 53 nonprofits. And with that comes these social workers and employees who are in that world. And they want to cover this type of activity up. There's a big push in Brattleboro. We have this organization, the Downtown Business Alliance, Downtown Brattleboro Alliance, and we've got Groundworks, the homeless shelter. We've got all these places, and they are heavily progressive. And then one of them is a marketing company where they basically want to paint the town in a good light. And this sort of contradicts or collides with my messaging. I show the real stuff that's happening now. And somewhere along the line, they've decided that they hate what I do because it's showing real-time failures of where they said that they're taking money for their nonprofit and they'll fix it. You know, oh, well, this homeless shelter, you give us millions of dollars, we'll fix the homeless problem. Or this drug agency will fix addiction. And they took millions of dollars, and so they don't want to be shown every day their failures. They want to be hailed as heroes that they're helping. And yes, they are helping in some cases. But what I've noticed is a lot of these places, they no trespass the hard cases, like from the homeless shelter and from the drug addiction services. the people that you see on the street, that basically everybody in town's like, what do we do about this? How do we fix these people that are all at the bus stop all day or all on Flat Street all day in front of everybody's eyes that are getting called on and arrested over and over again? How do we fix those people? And that's the answer, is that those specific people are the exact people that are no trespass from all the services. So in a sense, they basically, you know, taken the money and found the easiest cases to fill up their services with. Wow. You know, an older person that never gets in an argument or never has an overdose or whatever, they can, you know, they load up and take up all the beds at the homeless shelter, and they're at capacity. And so that they feel like, oh, it's not their problem. But again, the towns and everybody in Vermont goes, why are our towns getting full of homeless people, full of crime and public safety issues, and how do we fix it? And so there's this disconnect, and that's sort of where my work comes in. And this big cover-up, you know, the big cover-up of, and so I like to call Brattleboro the art hub, because they all want to call this an art hub, because we do this amazing thing where when a business goes out of business here in town, all of a sudden a bunch of crappy paintings come out and go on the walls, and it becomes our next museum. And we've got about 8 or 9 of those going on right on Main Street right now. And then in the downtown Brattleboro Alliance marketing for the town, you know, we're an art hub. And nobody ever goes into those museums. Nobody's looking at the art. Nobody's buying that. What it is a business. It used to be the hair salon. It used to be a cafe. It used to be a diner. And, you know, and it's just a way that they word things, you know, and we've seen that. We've seen that with the left, where they like to label things in a certain way.
0: So what's the advantage of that? I don't quite get the strategy behind that.
1: Because they can cheer for it. They can try to celebrate that they've got wonderful artists here in town, and the town's amazing, and everybody should come and take a look, and come to town for lunch and notice how wonderful our art hub is, and how successful we are. And it's disingenuous. It's not the truth. The truth is that businesses are going out because people don't come here anymore, because there's not a lot going on, and the paradox of Brattleboro is it's very small and 13,000 people here. And a lot of people go, oh, Burlington's way worse. I got to tell you, I go up and I patrol around Burlington and it's not worse. It's bigger and there's more crime and drugs, but it's spread out. And in Brattleboro, it's highly centralized right here in the downtown and everybody sees it. And per capita, we are way worse. Even than some large major cities out in the world, you know, L.A. and Detroit and stuff. When you go per capita with our crime and our drug addiction levels against a 13,000 population, I mean, that puts us, you know, doing very bad in comparison.
0: Wow. I look at that and I think, gosh, Peter Shumlin, former governor, is from nearby Putney. Becca Ballant is a Brattleboro resident. Nader Hashim, the Senate Judiciary Chair. A lot of very powerful, influential Windham County people. And do they ever kind of address this, or are they just sort of la-la-la-la-la with the rest of them?
1: They hide from it. And so I've got a very interesting video coming out from our Windham 9 House Rep, Ian Goodnow.
0: Oh, yeah.
1: He was on scene during a wild arrest, and I'm editing this video in, where there's a fight and some drugs and screaming and just trashy behavior. And here comes Ian walking by with his wife, so I had a chance to yell some funny stuff out on him and get him on camera.
0: Okay.
1: I think you guys are all going to enjoy that one when it comes out.
0: Well, we'll look forward to that. Hey, Hank, thanks for calling in. Good talking with you. Hope you have a great weekend. And folks, we'll see you here at 11:05 on Monday. And until then, let your light so shine.
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3: News this hour from Town Hall. I'm John Scott. U.S. employers adding 172,000 jobs in May as the labor market continued to show resilience in the face of rising costs from the Iran war. The Labor Department reported job growth was down slightly last month from a revised 179,000 in April. The unemployment rate stayed at a low 4.3%. The Senate passed a bill funding President Trump's immigration enforcement agencies early Friday after weeks of delays and backlash to an unrelated billion-dollar settlement fund that nearly derailed the bill.
4: Senators voted 52 to 47 to pass the $70 billion legislation to fund Immigration and Customs Enforcement and Border Patrol for the next 3 years through the end of President Trump's term after Democrats blocked the money for months. The bill will now head to the House, which is expected to take it up next week. The final vote came just before 5 a.m. after Republicans narrowly defeated multiple attempts by members of both parties to add language to the bill that would permanently ban Mr. Trump's settlement fund for allies who believe that they've been politically persecuted. Bernie Bennett, Washington.
3: China and North Korea holding talks next week.
5: Chinese leader Xi Jinping will travel to North Korea next week in what will be his first visit in years. The trip, the latest in a series of steps by China to reinforce its close ties with its nuclear-armed neighbor, whose leader, Kim Jong-un, has reached out to Russia in recent years, notably by sending troops and conventional weapons to support the war against Ukraine. The next week meeting announcement was made by both countries on Friday, a day after North Korea unveiled a new facility to produce nuclear fuel. Experts say the plant's disclosure implies that Kim is eager to cement his country's status as a nuclear weapons state ahead of Xi's visit. I'm Charles Delezesme.
3: And the vote counting continues in the California governor's race. That's after Tuesday's election. More on these stories from townhall.com.
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3: Gets it for a rare blue micromoon this weekend.
7: It's when a blue moon that's also the most distant and smallest looking full moon of the year rises. The brilliant star Antares will photobomb Sunday's spectacle for a celestial 3-for-1. A blue moon occurs every 2 or 3 years when a second full moon squeezes into a single month. May 1st saw this month's first full moon. The upcoming full moon will be farther from Earth than usual at a distance of 252,360 miles. That will make the moon seem a bit smaller and dimmer. Keith Peters reporting.
3: Australian officials confiscating more than 100,000 illegal live cockroaches from a breeder, the haul worth over $140,000, including Madagascar hissing and Dubai cockroaches, both species illegal to import, keep, or sell in Australia due to potential environmental risk. News at townhall.com. Iowa's waterways facing significant pollution challenges due to agriculture runoff and sewage. The problem impacts both recreation and public health. Authorities have found that many lakes and streams do not meet the standards for swimming, drinking, or aquatic life. Algae blooms and bacteria posing risks. There was a major security incident at Game 1 of the NBA Finals.
8: The NBA banned 2 people for life from its arenas after one of them was arrested shortly after running onto the court during Game 1 of the NBA Finals and appearing to take a selfie next to Victor Wembanyama. The San Antonio Spurs did not appear bothered by the incident, which occurred during the fourth quarter of Game 1 between the Spurs and the New York Knicks. The NBA didn't disclose what role the second banned person, who didn't run the court, played in the incident. The game was stopped for 1 minute and 29 seconds before it resumed with a jump ball. I'm Haya Pinjwani.
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9: Good afternoon. 73 degrees under a mix of sun and clouds at 12:05. I'm Bob Welch. Details from the Mount Washington Weather Center in 10 minutes on this midday news service. And the Red Sox are at Yankee Stadium tonight. That is a 6:05 time. We go on the air here at WDEV. At the top of the news, an early morning house fire in Haverhill, New Hampshire sent five people to the hospital. Channel 3 reports it broke out around 4 this morning at a home on Cook Lane. Multiple departments responded. The building is fully engulfed when firefighters showed up. The original call said people were possibly still inside, but crews determined that everyone had made it out. The fire chief says the fire does not appear suspicious, but the house is considered a total loss. One of the victims was med-flighted to Boston, and the fire marshal was on scene to try to figure out what the cause and origin of that fire was this morning in Haverhill, New Hampshire. A 13-year-old cyclist is hospitalized after being struck by a car in Johnson yesterday. The Lamoille County Sheriff's Department says it happened on Wilson Road. The teenager suffered non-life-threatening injuries and was taken to Copley Hospital for treatment. The driver, 35-year-old Jessica Hulquist of Johnson, was arrested on charges of DUI refusal and careless and negligent operation of a vehicle. She's scheduled to appear in court today at some point. A structure fire overnight closed part of Route 100 in Hyde Park. It happened around midnight and lasted until just before 4 this morning, affecting the area near Route 100C and Whitaker Road. State police have not disclosed details regarding the cause of that fire. A fatal cycling crash last week in North Haverhill, New Hampshire, is raising safety concerns among cyclists. 72-year-old Joseph Miller was riding on Route 10 when he looked over his shoulder at a passing car, and that caused him to swerve into its path. He was airlifted to the hospital, but later died from his injuries. The police have indicated the crash appears to be an accident and do not expect to file charges. Channel 3 reports cyclists in the area, including members of the Upper Valley Cycling Club, are expressing alarm over the risks posed by cars and trucks, particularly on busy roads. New Hampshire State Police are urging drivers to maintain a safe distance from cyclists and emphasize the importance of all road users adhering to traffic laws. A celebration of life for Miller is next Saturday. A Lamoille County farmer and former town official in Eden, accused of animal cruelty, is going to trial this fall, the date announced. Matthew Hill is accused of dragging a live pig behind an all-terrain vehicle and killing it in the woods. He told police that the pig, which was his own, had gotten loose and was being aggressive. He claims he shot it several times and believed it was dead before dragging it. He also claims that the pig revived itself while he was dragging it. That's when he stopped to cut its throat, killing it. Game wardens reviewed evidence, including a video shot by a neighbor that showed the pig struggling while being dragged and that he did not stop and put the pig out of its misery until he finished dragging it into the woods. He pleaded not guilty last summer to animal cruelty charges. Hill will go to trial in October. Hill was the town constable and animal control officer in Eden. The town clerk there says he is no longer employed in those roles. A new law will increase fines for oversized vehicles traveling illegally through Smuggler's Notch Route 108. It raises penalties from $1,000 to $10,000 and from $2,000 to $20,000 for violations that block traffic. The fines apply to both operators and their employers. The Agency of Transportation previously installed warning signs and chicanes to prevent oversized vehicles from entering the narrow mountain pass, or at least let them know that they wouldn't be able to fit. It's seen reduced incidents in recent years from around 10 stuck trucks annually, sometimes on consecutive days, to about one or two. Take a look at your drive next on WDEV.
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9: It's 12:10, and we start off in Plattsburgh this time. The military turnpike is all jammed up in Plattsburgh. That's between the southbound military turnpike between New York Route 3 and Tom Miller Road. In fact, I can't quite determine whether it's north or southbound, but it is slowed up in that area this afternoon. And into the Burlington area, we got Winooski up to Colchester, Routes 2 and 7. It's all due to the Diverging Diamond Project, don't you know? And you probably want to avoid that area unless you absolutely, positively need to be on that hill between the Winooski Traffic Circle and the interchange with Interstate 89 up at the top of the hill due to all that work going on there. And then we have Route 2A. It's mild congestion. I've seen it busier. Southbound, up at the light with Industrial Avenue, and they got flaggers because they're doing work there. The Four Corners, moderate congestion between Route 2 and 2A. In Williston, Shelburne Road, moderate congestion as well this midday hour. There is ongoing road work here that I want to remind you of. There are bridge washing operations going on the southbound Interstate 89 between Waterbury and Randolph. And then we have something's going on. It's blocking up Interstate 89. Southbound, this is just before, shortly before you get to exit 8. And again, that's Interstate 89 southbound. There I see some sort of what is referred to as a hazard on the road. Not quite sure what it is more than that. And we had known that there was road work going on in that stretch. Maybe that is the reason for the slowdown as well. We will check it again for you in the next half hour here on WDEV's Midday News Service. Israel's Air Force has struck parts of southern Lebanon, and the military issued evacuation warnings for 9 villages. Lebanon State News Agency reports 6 people killed. A strike's come after Hezbollah rejected a ceasefire agreement, demanding a complete Israeli withdrawal. The war threatens efforts to end the Iran conflict and reopen the Strait of Hormuz. Israeli Prime Minister Netanyahu wants to continue the offensive until Hezbollah is no longer a threat. Nearly 2,500 displaced people were sheltering in one of the villages that was hit. UN peacekeepers and Lebanese troops arrived at Dibin after Israeli forces withdrew following clashes. AP correspondent Charles Ledesma reports 3 men are sentenced for the theft of an ornate Romanian gold helmet and bracelets from a Dutch museum.
5: The Koto Vanesti helmet and 3 golden bracelets, some of Romania's most revered national treasures from the Dacia civilization, were stolen from the Trent's Museum in January 2025 when they were on loan for an exhibition. Now the Northern Netherlands District Court says the 3 guilty men, whose identities have not been released in line with privacy rules, warranted a custodial sentence because of the nature and gravity of their crime, each getting 47 months for the brazen robbery that shook the museum world. 2 bracelets and a helmet were recovered earlier this year after a deal with 2 of the thieves. A 3rd bracelet is still missing. The recovered artifacts have been returned to Romania. I'm Charles Ledesma.
9: Chinese leader Xi will travel to North Korea next week and will be his first visit in years. His trip will be the latest in a series of steps by China to reinforce its close ties with its nuclear-armed neighbor, whose leader Kim Jong-un has reached out to Russia in recent years, notably by sending troops and conventional weapons to support its war against Ukraine. The announcement was made by both countries today, a day after North Korea unveiled a new facility to produce nuclear fuel. Experts say the plant's disclosure implies that Kim is eager to cement his country's status as a nuclear weapons state ahead of Xi's visit. The House has passed a bill to aid Ukraine and sanction key segments of the Russian economy. That's despite Republican leaders warning the legislation will undermine negotiations designed to achieve a comparable but stronger result. The legislation seeks to cement U.S. assistance for Ukraine by providing more than $1 billion in security and reconstruction aid and making another $8 billion available for Ukraine's defense through loans. Ukraine's President Volodymyr Zelensky has called for face-to-face talks with Russian President Vladimir Putin. In a letter, Zelensky criticized Putin's long tenure and proposed a meeting in a neutral country. Zelensky emphasized that global fatigue is growing with Russia, not Ukraine. 12:15 at WDEV. Weather next.
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14: This is meteorologist Catherine Hawks with an exclusive report for the stations of Radio Vermont. Surface high pressure that's kept Vermont warm and dry over the past few days moves further south today, allowing a low pressure system to begin its approach from the Great Lakes. That system will bring increasing clouds tonight, along with the return of some scattered showers, mainly after midnight. For this afternoon, expect partly sunny skies area-wide. High temperatures will reach the mid-80s in the Champlain and Upper Valleys and the lower 80s through both the Northeast Kingdom and Central Region. Tonight, clouds continue to thicken with the approaching system. In the Upper Valley, expect partly cloudy skies, while other regions will see mostly cloudy conditions with scattered showers developing after midnight. Overnight lows dip into the mid-60s in the Champlain Valley, around 60 in the Upper Valley and Central Region, and the upper 50s in the Northeast Kingdom. For Radio Vermont, this is meteorologist Catherine Hawks reporting from the Mount Washington Observatory.
9: 74 in Morrisville, 72 in Island Pond, 76 in Barrie, Burlington, 75 in Middlebury, 77, White River Junction, 77 at 78 in Ticonderoga, 77 in Montreal. We're already up to 85 degrees at Boston's Logan Airport. High temperature 86 under mostly cloudy skies in the hub today. Albany in the capital region, 84 degrees. They should reach up to 86 under mostly sunny skies. In Greater New York, there is an air quality alert posted between now and 11 o'clock this evening. It is due to high levels of low-level ozone, the air quality index value being 100 in Greater New York today, and the temperature at Westchester County Airport to the north and east of Manhattan. 84 degrees. They should get up to 88 degrees today. Here in Waterbury, we have 77 degrees under a mix of sun and clouds. Our WDEV News Watch continues. The Senate's passed legislation to fund immigration enforcement agencies, sending it to the House. The early morning passage came after weeks of delays and fierce backlash to an unrelated $1.8 billion settlement fund that threatened to derail the bill. Senators voted for the $70 billion legislation to fund immigration and customs enforcement and border patrol for the next 3 years through the end of President Trump's term. The final vote came after Republicans narrowly defeated multiple attempts to add language to the bill that would permanently ban Trump's settlement fund to compensate allies who believe they've been politically persecuted. The House expected to take up the bill next week. The Senate's blocked a procedural vote on extending a key surveillance program used by U.S. intelligence agencies. The vote complicates efforts to renew the program before it expires June 12th. Six Republicans joined nearly all Democrats in opposing the measure, which would have set up a final vote next week. The setback comes as lawmakers in both parties raise concerns about President Trump's selection of housing finance regulator Bill Pulte to serve as Director of National Intelligence. Senator Mark Warner, who helped negotiate the bill, voted against it and pointed at Pulte's appointment. Republican leaders can bring the legislation back next week ahead of the deadline. AP correspondent Ed Donahue reports on a follow-up to a plane crash near Newark Liberty Airport.
15: Federal investigators released their initial report on a jet that struck a light pole that struck a truck on a highway last month while landing at Newark Liberty International Airport in New Jersey. The National Transportation Safety Board said the co-pilot of the United Airlines jet had recognized the plane was coming in low, but didn't realize it in time to abort a landing attempt. The plane hit a light pole. Debris from the light pole struck the top of a bakery truck. The driver suffered minor injuries.
16: They felt something over the threshold, and there's a hole in the side of the airplane.
15: Crew members on the flight from Venice, Italy, also recall hearing a loud thump and feeling a mild jolt just before touchdown. 200 people were on the plane. No one was hurt. Airline safety expert Jeff Guzzetti said the report suggests the captain was challenged by strong winds and a short runway. I'm Ed Donahue.
9: A Virginia man who was having an affair with the family's Brazilian au pair is scheduled to be sentenced for the murder of his wife and a man who was lured to the couple's home as a fall guy. Brendan Banfield claimed he shot Joseph Ryan after he came across Ryan attacking his wife on the morning of February the 24th, 2023. The prosecutors say Brendan Banfield and the au pair set Ryan up in a scheme to get rid of Christine Banfield. Banfield faces the possibility of life in prison during today's sentencing hearing. Some media have dubbed the case the au pair affair. Sports next on WDEV.
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9: Coby Mayo hit a bases-clearing double in a six-run first inning to help the Baltimore Orioles beat the Red Sox yesterday 8-2. And from that at Fenway to Yankee Stadium tonight, 6:05 will take you there here on WDEV. New York Yankees outfielder Aaron Judge will be sidelined indefinitely with a stress fracture on one of his ribs. The Vermont Lake Monsters beat Nashua last night 9-6. They host the Westfield Starflies tonight at Centennial Field. The Vermont Mountaineers lost their first game of the season, 4-2 to the Mystic Schooners. They're playing at the Bristol Blues this evening in Connecticut. Opening night at Montpelier Rec Field is Sunday. A failed coach's challenge by Mr. Congeniality himself, John Tortorella, was a momentum-changing moment in Game 2 of the Stanley Cup Final. His Vegas Golden Knights appeared to score with 5 minutes left in regulation, but referee Johnny Bear waved it off immediately, citing goaltender interference. Tortorella, after some deliberation, decided to challenge the play, and it did not take long for the on-ice officials and the on-site NHL situation room to stick with the call on the ice of no goal. Carolina Hurricanes scored on the ensuing power play. 25 seconds later, went on to win in overtime, 4-3 to tie the series at one game apiece. Game 3 is tomorrow at Vegas. NBA Finals Game 2 tonight. The Knicks in San Antonio, New York won on Wednesday night. Scottie Scheffler has some work to do if he wants to make it 3 in a row at the Memorial. The wind played tricks on him at Murrayfield Village and led to a 73. That leaves him 6 shots behind, a 4-way share of the lead. Tommy Fleetwood, Wyndham Clark, U.S. Open champion J.J. Spahn, and Ryan Gerhard were at 67. Only 7 players broke 70, and a total of 22 players broke par. Gerhard had only 5 pars in his wild round. Scheffler was particularly frustrated when the wind shifted on the 16th, and he went in the water. 1225 at WDEV, looking at money news right now. We can see that where is my big board here? The NASDAQ has dropped 2.6% as selling in chip stocks picked up. And the S&P 500's 9-week winning streak set to end. Dow Jones Industrial Average down 0.75%. That's 387 points. The NASDAQ down 3% at this point. In the trading day, it had been down 2.6%. That's about 3% now, and that's 696 points in the downward direction. The S&P 500 down 2%, and that is that unique signal on the device is an email that came into my system because I left a computer turned on that shouldn't have been. We will move on now to the futures and the agricultural futures. They are cocoa down 6%, coffee down 0.5%. Sugar down 0.7%, cotton down 1%, and something else just popped on. Bitcoin has cracked 60,000, seeking to its lowest level since October 2024. You probably don't want to sell that today. Soybeans down 0.6%, with wheat down 0.4%, corn down 1.5%, lumber up 0.3% today. Live cattle up 0.5%, and lean hogs down 3%. That is our look at the live numbers. As we mentioned, the U.S. employers added a surprising 172,000 jobs in May as the labor market continued to show resilience in the face of rising costs from the Iran war. Labor Department reported today that job growth was down slightly last month from a revised 179,000 in April. The unemployment rate stayed at a low 4.3%. The job market has been recovering this year from a miserable 2025, so far shrugging off higher energy prices and increased economic uncertainty since the United States and Israel attacked Iran in late February. Federal judge in Washington's blocked a plan to loosen rules for fishing red snapper in the Atlantic, halting what was expected to be the longest recreational snapper season in years. The issue pits recreational anglers against commercial fishermen and activists. The dispute highlights tensions over science and the Trump administration's rollback of environmental regulations. Florida's Governor Ron DeSantis and others sought to manage the fishery, but NOAA's permits were challenged in court. The ruling sparked backlash with commercial fishermen worried about their future.
20: Back to the wall it goes. It is gone.
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9: Broadway's biggest night's approaching with the Tony Awards, broadcast live from Radio City Music Hall June the 7th. That is Sunday. Pink will host. Coming out and getting the party started, marking her debut as MC. Viewers can watch on CBS, stream on Paramount Plus. The top nominees are The Lost Boys and Shemigadoon, with each with 12 nominations. June Squibb at 96 is the oldest Tony-nominated actor in history. Nathan Lane aims for his fourth Tony, which would tie him as the most awarded male performer. The season set a new box office record, though attendance slightly declined. Performances will include nominees and original cast members from The Book of Mormon. And Javier Bardem takes on the chilling role of Max Caddy in the new Cape Fear series on Apple TV. The show debuts today with the first two episodes. Bardem plays a former inmate seeking revenge on the lawyer who put him away. Amy Adams and Patrick Wilson star as the targeted couple. Showrunner Nick Anacosta aims to honor the classic film while adding a modern twist. The series is set in 2026, make that, incorporating elements like TikTok and artificial intelligence. 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Stories we are watching for you this afternoon. Israel's Air Force has struck parts of southern Lebanon. The Senate blocks a procedural vote on extending a key surveillance program used by U.S. intelligence agencies. And a 13-year-old cyclist hospitalized after being struck by a car in Johnson. It is Friday, June the 5th, and you're listening to the Midday News Service on WDEV.
3: With SRN News, I'm John Scott. The Senate passing legislation to fund President Trump's immigration enforcement agencies early Friday morning. It came after weeks of delays and fierce backlash to an unrelated $1.776 billion settlement fund that threatened to derail the bill. Senators voting for the $70 billion legislation to fund immigration and customs enforcement and border patrol for the next 3 years. The House has passed a bill to aid Ukraine and sanction key segments of the Russian economy. The legislation seeking to cement U.S. assistance for Ukraine by providing more than $1 billion in security and reconstruction aid. Chinese leader Xi Jinping traveling to North Korea next week in what will be his first visit in years. His trip, the latest in the steps by China to reinforce its close ties with the North. This is SRN News.
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9: A 13-year-old cyclist is hospitalized after being struck by a car in Johnson yesterday. The Lamoille County Sheriff's Department says it happened on Wilson Road. The teenager suffered non-life-threatening injuries and was taken to Copley Hospital for treatment. The driver, 35-year-old Jessica Alquist of Johnson, was arrested on charges of DUI refusal and careless and negligent operation of a vehicle. She is scheduled to appear in court today. A structure fire overnight closed part of Route 100 in Hyde Park. It happened around midnight, lasted until just before 4, the closure did. This morning, affecting the area near Vermont Route 100C and Whitaker Road, state police haven't disclosed details regarding the cause of that fire. An early morning house fire in Haverhill, New Hampshire, sent 5 people to the hospital. It broke out around 4 this morning at a home on Cook Lane. Multiple departments responded. The building was fully involved when firefighters arrived. The original call said people were possibly still inside, but crews determined that everyone had made it out. Fire Chief Phil Blanchard of the Haverhill Fire Department telling Channel 3 that in the time of arrival to the first 15 minutes, they ended up transporting five with injuries. One was med-flighted to Boston. Fire marshals on the scene now trying to figure out what caused this and how where the fire started in the house. The chief, however, does say that the fire does not appear suspicious and the house is a total loss. Fatal cycling crash last week in North Haverhill, New Hampshire is raising safety concerns among cyclists. 72-year-old Joseph Miller was riding on Route 10 when he looked over his shoulder at a passing car, which caused him to swerve into its path. He was airlifted to the hospital but later died from his injuries. The police have indicated the crash appears to be an accident and do not expect to file charges. Channel 3 reports cyclists in the area, including members of the Upper Valley Cycling Club, are expressing alarm over the risks posed by cars and trucks, particularly on busy roads. New Hampshire State Police are urging drivers to maintain a safe distance from cyclists and emphasize the importance of all road users adhering to traffic laws. A celebration of life for Miller is next Saturday. Usually this would be part of the traffic report, and it will be as well, but the southbound on-ramp at exit 16 on Interstate 89 is going to be closed for construction tied into tomorrow morning. The ramp will be closed at 7 o'clock tonight. It'll reopen at 6 tomorrow morning. Drivers will be rerouted to exit 15 in Winooski. This as crews are working on the diverging Diamond Interchange project. Project near Costco has been in the works since spring 2024 and isn't expected to wrap up until fall 2027. A new law will increase fines for oversized vehicles traveling illegally on Route 108 through Smuggler's Notch. It raises penalties from $1,000 to $10,000 and from $2,000 to $20,000 for violations that block traffic. Yes, they are multiplying the fines by 10. The fines apply to both operators and their employers. The Agency of Transportation previously installed warning signs and chicanes to prevent oversized vehicles from entering the narrow mountain pass. Every once in a while, a vehicle would zigzag around them anyway, get stuck anyway. We've seen reduced incidents in recent years from around 10 stuck trucks a year, sometimes on consecutive days. I believe there was one time that two vehicles got stuck in the notch on the same day. Now we have about one or two a year. They want it to be zero. 1237 at WDEV.
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9: 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AP correspondent Luke Garrett reports the Ukrainian president has written a direct letter to Vladimir Putin calling for negotiations to end the war.
4: Ukrainian President Volodymyr Zelensky has called for face-to-face negotiations with Vladimir Putin in a letter addressed directly to the Russian president. It is the first public message Zelensky has sent Putin since Russia's full-scale invasion in 2022. In it, Zelensky gave a sweeping critique of Putin's 26 years in power. He also acknowledged shifting U.S. priorities, saying it would be wrong to wait for the Trump administration to return its attention to ending Russia's war against Ukraine while it remains focused on the Iran war. The Kremlin responded by saying Putin hadn't seen the letter, but had repeated his statement that Zelensky could come to Moscow if he wants to talk. Last month, he said he didn't rule out meeting in a third country, but only when there is a deal to sign. The letter came at a crucial time for Moscow. During Putin's meeting with international news agencies, an economic forum in his hometown of St. Petersburg, and at a moment where he acknowledged the damage done by Ukrainian drone attacks. Putin said he is open for a compromise with Ukraine, in line with understandings reached at his summit with US President Donald Trump in Alaska last year. But in Zelensky's letter, he notes that Ukraine has not been party to such compromises, writing, "You can see for yourself that Ukrainian and European issues are not decided in Anchorage." Months of US-mediated talks between Russia and Ukraine have made no significant progress on the most sensitive issues. Chief among them, control over certain territories.
9: Israel's Air Force says struck parts of southern Lebanon and the military issued evacuation warnings to 9 villages. Lebanon's state news agency reports 6 people were killed. The strikes come after Hezbollah rejected a ceasefire agreement, demanding a complete Israeli withdrawal. The war threatens efforts to end the Iran conflict and reopen the Strait of Hormuz. Israeli Prime Minister Netanyahu wants to continue the offensive until Hezbollah is no longer a threat. Nearly 2,500 displaced people were sheltering in one of the villages that was hit. UN peacekeepers and Lebanese troops arrived at the community after Israeli forces withdrew following clashes. Chinese leader Xi will travel to North Korea next week in what will be his first visit in years. His trip will be the latest in a series of steps by China to reinforce its close ties with its nuclear-armed neighbor, whose leader, Kim Jong-un, has reached out to Russia in recent years, notably by sending troops and conventional weapons to support its war against Ukraine. Peter Greenberg's along next with his Worldwide Travel Minute on WDEV. It's 12:41.
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8: How is the war in Iran and the general performance of the U.S. economy impacting travel in America? The latest research is in. 40% of Americans traveling say that gas prices will greatly impact their travel plans in the next 6 months. In April, that figure was just 33%. Back in March, just 21%. Of those planning to travel, 36% are now saying they'll choose destinations closer to home. 37% are reducing the number of trips they'll take. But almost a third of American travelers say they'll plan to spend more on travel. 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
9: The Senate's passed legislation to fund immigration enforcement agencies, sending it to the House. The early morning passage came after weeks of delays and fierce backlash to an unrelated $1.776 billion settlement fund that threatened to derail the bill. Senators voted for the $70 billion legislation to fund immigration and customs enforcement and border patrol for the next 3 years through the end of Trump's term. A final vote came after Republicans narrowly defeated multiple attempts to add language to the bill that would permanently ban Trump's settlement fund to compensate allies who believe they've been politically persecuted. The House is expected to take up the bill next week. The Senate's blocked a procedural vote on extending a key surveillance program used by intelligence agencies. The vote complicates efforts to renew the program before it expires on the 12th of June. Six Republicans joined nearly all Democrats in opposing the measure, which would have set up a final vote next week. A setback comes as lawmakers in both parties raise concerns about President Donald Trump's selection of housing finance regulator Bill Pulte to serve as Director of National Intelligence. Senator Mark Warner, who helped negotiate the bill, voted against it and pointed at Pulte's appointment. Republican leaders can bring the legislation back next week ahead of the deadline. 77 degrees outside the WDEV studios. 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

0: That system will bring increasing clouds tonight, along with the return of some scattered showers, mainly after midnight. For this afternoon, expect partly sunny skies area-wide. High temperatures will reach the mid-80s in the Champlain and Upper Valleys, and the lower 80s through both the Northeast Kingdom and Central Region. Tonight, clouds continue to thicken with the approaching system. In the Upper Valley, expect partly cloudy skies, while other regions will see mostly cloudy conditions with scattered showers developing after midnight. Overnight lows dip into the mid-60s in the Champlain Valley, around 60 in the Upper Valley and Central Region, and the upper 50s in the Northeast Kingdom. For Radio Vermont, this is meteorologist Catherine Hawks reporting from the Mount Washington Observatory.
1: And temperatures right now around the Horn, they are 75 degrees in Morrisville, 72 in Island Pond, at 76 in Barrie, 77 in Burlington, 74 in Plattsburgh, 79 in Middlebury, 78 in White River Junction, 80 in Ticonderoga, with a temperature of 74 in Saranac Lake, 78 in Montreal, 85 at Boston's Logan Airport, under partly cloudy skies. Most of us in northern New England are under the clouds. Albany is 85 degrees right now, sunny skies. They should get up to 88 today. 90, the forecast high for Westchester County, New York, just to the north of New York City. Give that number instead of the one in Midtown Manhattan, because it seems more appropriate to the general area as opposed to the center of heat, of course, would be in the city itself. But they've got an air quality alert with the air quality number right around 100 for low-level ozone, and that's for the entire greater New York area, that air quality alert right through until 11 o'clock tonight. 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It's 12:48. A Virginia man who was having an affair with the family's Brazilian au pair is scheduled to be sentenced for the murder of his wife, and a man who was lured to the couple's home as a fall guy. Brendan Banfield claimed he shot Joseph Ryan after he came across Ryan attacking his wife the morning of February 24th, 2023. But prosecutors say Brendan Banfield and the au pair set Ryan up in a scheme to get rid of Christine Banfield. Banfield faces the possibility of life in prison during today's sentencing hearing. Some media have dubbed the case the au pair affair. And from the AP's Ed Donahue, new trials for two paramedics in Colorado.
2: A Colorado court reversed homicide convictions against two paramedics in the ketamine overdose death of Elijah McClain after the black man was pinned down by police. New trials are being ordered for Aurora Fire Rescue paramedics Jeremy Cooper and Peter Chukuniak. In 2019, McClain's final words, "I can't breathe," foreshadowed those of George Floyd a year later in Minneapolis. McClain had been forcibly restrained and put in a neck hole by police, who stopped him in response to a suspicious person complaint. Criminal charges against paramedics and emergency medical technicians involved in police custody cases are rare. Their defense attorneys argued they followed their training in giving ketamine, and prosecutors did not prove ketamine is what killed McClain. Cooper did not serve any prison time. Chukuniak was released from prison 2 years ago. I'm Ed Donahue.
1: I'm Bob Welch at WDEV, taking a look at the traffic at 12:50. This is coming up tonight, and this is kind of big. The southbound on-ramp at exit 16 of Interstate 89 in Colchester is going to close for construction starting at 7 o'clock tonight. It's going to stay closed until 6 tomorrow morning. A driver is going to be rerouted to exit 15 in Winooski. It's all about the Diverging Diamond Interchange Project. It's been going on for years. It's been going on since spring 2024. It has. It's not expected to wrap up until, not this fall, but next fall. And so I'm going to mention it again. Southbound on-ramp, exit 16, I-89, closed at 7 o'clock tonight, reopening at 6 in the morning. Elsewhere on Stop and Go Patrol, this midday is the downtown Barrie, Route 302. Trying to look at the map, and sometimes things don't come quite into focus, and you see the red on the map indicating a lot of people in the same place at the same time, and they aren't moving much. Another

0: Thing, Route 14, that's South Main Street in Barrie City. At the railroad crossing north of Hill Street, there are lane closures with flaggers and alternating one-way traffic because they are installing new railroad crossing warning systems. And that work runs weekdays until 7 o'clock in the evening. Looking at Interstate 89, there had been a bit of a lane closure on Interstate 89 that may still be there, but it doesn't look like there's any traffic backup as a result of it. There is a vehicle stopped on the shoulder. Interstate 89 southbound looks like it's about a mile or so before you get to the Waterbury exit 10. And 89 northbound, a vehicle that is stopped along the shoulder in the Richmond area. Looks like it's just a mile or so before the Richmond exit. Again, that is in the northbound. Route 116, there is a DOT, looks like a mowing operation on the scene along Route 116. Is that what the alert says? In any event, there are crews doing something along Route 116. This is to the south of Cheese Factory Road as you start to head on into Hinesburg from Williston. Still on the road, easy does it. Lee Cattell checks the roads again for you for the homeward bound commute, starting in the 4 o'clock hour here on WDEV. Kobe Mayo hit a bases-clearing double in a six-run first inning yesterday afternoon. The pregame show was on 24 hours ago. For this game, the Orioles beat the Red Sox 8-2. And from that at Fenway to Yankee Stadium, 6:05 we come on the air right here. New York Yankees outfielder Aaron Judge will be sidelined indefinitely with a stress fracture on one of his ribs. The Vermont Lake Monsters beat Nashua last night 9-6. They host the Westfield Starflies tonight in Centennial Field. The Vermont Mountaineers lost their first game of the season last night 4-2 to the Mystic Schooners. They're playing the Bristol Blues this evening in Connecticut. Opening night at Montpelier Rec Field is Sunday. Game 3 of the Stanley Cup Final is tomorrow in Vegas. And a failed coach's challenge last night by Mr. Congeniality himself, John Tortorella, was a momentum-changing moment in Game 2 of the Stanley Cup Final. His Vegas Golden Knights appeared to score with 5 minutes left in regulation, but the referee, Jean Hébert, waved it off immediately, citing goaltender interference. Tortorella, after some deliberation, decided to challenge that play, and it did not take long for the on-ice officials and the on-site NHL Situation Room to say no to John Tortorella and stick with the call on the ice of no goal. I'm sure he was somewhat less than pleased to see that the Hurricanes scored on the ensuing power play 25 seconds later and went on to win in overtime 4-3, the series tied at a game apiece.
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0: 12:56, it is a down day on Wall Street, and that is an understatement. The S&P 500 is down 1.72%, or 130 points. That's the S&P 500. The NASDAQ down 780 points. That's nearly 3%. The NASDAQ is down this afternoon. And Dow Jones Industrial Average down 3/4 of a percent, or 389 points to 51,172 at this point in the midday. And it was a slightly up day in Europe. The FTSE 100 up 7 points, or just a hair of a percent there. And the German exchange was also down, just like its North American cousins here, and the Asian exchanges as well. DAX down 185 points, or 3/4 of a percent. The DAX, the German exchange, the D standing for Deutsch. U.S. employers added a surprising 172,000 jobs in May as the labor market continued to show resilience in the face of rising costs from the Iran war. The Labor Department reported today that job growth was down slightly last month from a revised 179,000 in April. The unemployment rate stayed at a low 4.3%. The job market has been recovering this year from a miserable 2025, so far shrugging off higher energy prices and increased economic uncertainty since the U.S. and Israel attacked Iran late February. Federal judge in D.C. has blocked a plan to loosen rules for fishing red snapper in the Atlantic, halting what was expected to be the longest recreational snapper season in years. The issue pits recreational anglers against commercial fishermen and activists. Broadway's biggest night approaching with the Tony Awards broadcast from Radio City Music Hall on Sunday. Pink will host, and will be on CBS and Paramount Plus, marking her debut as MC. The top nominees are The Lost Boys and Schmigadoon, each with 12 nominations. June Squibb, at age 96, is the oldest Tony-nominated actor in history. Nathan Lane aims for his fourth Tony, which would tie him as the most awarded male performer.
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0: 77 degrees, going up to a high in the mid-80s today. Lee Gattell, along with everything you need to know, starting at 4 o'clock here on the stations of Radio Vermont. I'm Bob Welch. Nice to have been along with you for the morning, midday. It's time to say, have yourself a great rest of the day. Be along Monday afternoon, just after 4.
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6: Breaking news this hour from Town Hall. I'm Ken Lorman in Washington. Employers added 172,000 jobs last month as the U.S. jobs market shows resilience and strength despite the ongoing Iran war.
7: The Labor Department reported Friday that job growth was down slightly last month from a revised 179,000 in April. The unemployment rate stayed at a low 4.3%. The job market has been recovering this year from a miserable 2025, so far shrugging off higher energy prices and increased economic uncertainty since the United States and Israel attacked Iran in late February. Hiring bounced back this year from a miserable 2025 as well, showing unexpected strength in the face of economic uncertainty and painful high energy prices caused by the Iran war. Bernie Bennett in Washington.
6: The Senate has passed legislation to fund President Trump's immigration agencies, overcoming weeks of Democratic delays and controversy over an unrelated nearly $1.8 billion settlement fund. Meanwhile, Mr. Trump has clarified his acting intelligence pick, Bill Pulte, isn't a permanent choice following pushback over his lack of security experience. American Airlines is temporarily suspending some of its routes this summer.
8: It's because steep jet fuel costs continue to strain carriers' budgets amid the war with Iran. In a statement, American said it had adjusted service for select routes in August and September, and that impacted travelers would be offered alternative arrangements or refunds. American said the changes were in line with wider industry trends.
6: That's correspondent Bill Alexander. Israel's Air Force has struck parts of southern Lebanon, and the military issued evacuation warnings for 9 villages. The strikes come after Hezbollah rejects a ceasefire agreement demanding a complete Israeli withdrawal. On Wall Street, after that positive jobs report, the stocks market is down and in the red. Dow Jones Industrial Average down 300 points. Town Hall News.
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10: Stocks have been falling on Wall Street as big technology stocks lost ground and weighed down the broader market. Meanwhile, bond yields surged as a strong jobs report continued to dimmer expectations that the Federal Reserve will cut its benchmark interest rate this year. The S&P 500 fell 0.7%. The Dow Jones Industrial Average fell 0.2%. That's after the big gain on Thursday. The NASDAQ composite was losing about 1.4%. NVIDIA and Broadcom were among the heaviest weights on the market. The Labor Department reporting that employers added 172,000 jobs in May, and that's roughly double what forecasters had expected. Bond yields surged. Oil prices edged lower. With the Wall Street Business Report, I'm John Scott.
6: News and analysis at townhall.com. The long-awaited return of the NBA Finals to the Big Apple will feature an appearance by the president.
11: President Donald Trump is planning to attend an NBA Finals game in New York next week to root for his hometown Knicks. The president announced Thursday that he's accepting an invitation from Knicks owner James Dolan and said he's eyeing a visit Monday for Game 3. An avid sports fan and native New Yorker, Trump said he watched some of the Knicks' Game 1 win over the San Antonio Spurs. He called the Knicks, quote, dominant. The NBA believes Trump would be the first sitting president to attend an NBA Finals game. I'm Geffen Coolball.
6: The Carolina Hurricanes beat the Vegas Golden Knights 4-3 in Game 2 of the Stanley Cup Final Thursday night. That evens the series. It was after a back and forth, and the game went into overtime. More on these stories at townhall.com.
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0: Welcome to Living Healthy Together. Today we're talking about hypertension, also known as high blood pressure. It's something that's incredibly common across the country. And recently at Central Vermont Medical Center, they held a two-day screening event for folks to come in to get screened for high blood pressure and to get information and support for how to either maintain or regain healthy blood pressures. We're joined now by Allison Hobart, a family nurse practitioner in Waterbury at CVMC, and Rachel Lorick, a registered dietitian, clinical nutritionist, and the director of food and nutrition services at CVMC. Thank you both for joining us today. Allison, I want to start with you because you're a primary care provider. What kind of conversations do you have with patients around high blood pressure? Is it something that you see a lot in the community? Something that every doctor everywhere probably sees a lot? Give us a little foundation here. Ground us in what's going on.
1: Hypertension, high blood pressure is really the most common chronic condition that we encounter in primary care. It's sort of at the cross section of so many different health problems. I guess I would say that it's also probably the most modifiable risk factor for heart disease worldwide. And when I say modifiable, I mean something that we can really do something about, both from a prevention standpoint and interventions once high blood pressure has developed in our patients. And we can really directly reduce the incidence of heart disease, meaning heart attack, stroke, even associated kidney failure, and more peripherally, even dementia by managing high blood pressure.
0: So an incredibly common thing, but a lot of agency for people to take action, either on their own or in partnership with their primary care provider. If you've listened to the show before, you'll know that I love giving people ways to take action and things that they can do to make a positive impact. Rachel, since this is such a common chronic health concern, what do you see in the hospital? How does this impact what you do?
2: I think that a lot of our patients and community members, they already know that they should eat healthier, but there's barriers that they're really facing, and not even just within our community. It's just so common in the world right now, the cost of food, the time to cook food, transportation to the store, and just stress alone, it often leaves a where do I begin mindset. And so with educating our patients when they come in, and if they're on a heart healthy diet and they're on a sodium restricted diet, they often don't know that they can eat all of the foods that they already enjoy. It's down to the cooking process. It's down to what seasonings to use instead of salt, those simple fixes, really, and they can enjoy all of the foods that they already love. It's so important that we educate our patients and our community members on taking a new approach. And so, yes, it's very common that patients come in with high blood pressure and they're often on a low sodium diet or a heart healthy diet. And we really want to show them that they can eat all of their favorite foods. It's just educating them on how they can do that.
0: It's a really exciting thing to hear as someone that loves to eat. I'm either eating or I'm thinking about eating. Those are my two states of being. Allison, the way that you live makes an impact or can make an impact on your blood pressure, even if you already have high blood pressure. Take us through the other side of this coin, approaches that involve or rely upon medication. How do these things work together? Do they work together, or are they completely separate from each other?
1: Oh, absolutely. They work together. And I would say, just to comment on Rachel's point about helping people feel like they don't have to give up food so much as just make some adjustments to the way that they enjoy them. That is always part of the conversation I have with patients. And I think for many years, people have come into a primary care appointment, and the first thing that happens is they get on the scale, and that starts people off feeling a little bit disappointed a lot of the time, or negative about the way the appointment is going to go. And so by the time I get into the room, people already have some feelings about whether they're going to be getting good news or bad news. I would say most of us would say we would really rather manage our health with the things that we do to prevent problems than ending up taking pills. And I get a lot of people who say, you know, I look at my mom and my dad and they have a big, long line of pill bottles, or they have a big pill box on the counter, and the first thing they have to do in the morning is take these pills. I don't want to be that guy. I don't want to follow in that path. And what can I do to avoid it? So we get to have a conversation of how medication and lifestyle work together to help prevent the problems associated with high blood pressure, heart disease, and some of the adjacent medical conditions that can go along with that. So to go back to your original question, where does medication come in? We measure blood pressure with two numbers, a top number over the bottom number, or systolic over diastolic, if we want to get technical. If people's blood pressures are consistently over 140 on the top and 90 on the bottom, we really do need to intervene with a medication to get it down to a risk reduction right away. And you can add lifestyle approaches at the same time to get a more robust response. But there's this great spot before the 140 over 90, where people are more in the 130 over 85 range, where you can go really 3 to 6 months working on the lifestyle aspects and see what kind of a reduction you get in blood pressure. And that can depend on how motivated people are. Also, things that we have less control over, like food security and the time and the space and the stress reduction to make some of the changes. But I always want to give everybody a chance, if we can, to go without medication and then adding it if we need to, or if we're beyond that already at the point that I'm intervening, then maybe we start with meds and lifestyle. And if lifestyle goes really well, maybe we can reduce or take away a med completely. It's really a team approach as far as I'm concerned.
0: Rachel, on the show before, we've talked about the food as medicine concept or philosophy. It's something that's backed up by research. How do you incorporate food as medicine into the way that the hospital supports folks with high blood pressure and then provides education when they're on their way back to their lives?
2: That's a great question. To me, food as medicine means recognizing that access to nourishing food is foundational, really, to our health. Food impacts our energy levels. Food really shows if chronic disease is going to be in our lives at some point, depending on our diet. If there's any inflammation happening in our body, heart health, blood sugar, really just our overall well-being. And that's why programs like our Healthcare Shares and Veggie Van Gogh that we have within our community are so meaningful, because they really help our patients and our community members connect with fresh, nutritious foods in a way that's accessible and approachable and supportive. Food is medicine. Diet is medicine. We could be eating plenty of calories but still be malnourished if we're not eating calories that are nutrient dense, if we're eating calories that don't have the potassium that we need, the fiber that we need, the protein that we need, the vitamins and minerals. And I can go on and on. We really just need to make sure that the bites that we take are fueling our body and giving our body the energy it needs to do its job. It's just keeping us alive and healthy and well. So it's pretty incredible what the network is doing in general with partnering up with different nonprofits and community initiatives to really ensure that not only are we just educating our patients, but we're making sure that they're going home with resources to prevent them from going through the same cycle again if they were just in the hospital and were malnourished. We want to make sure that they have resources to prevent that from happening again.
0: And we'll link to those resources that you've mentioned, Healthcare Shares and Veggie Van Go. There are a couple other ones that I think we want to mention as well. Hunger Free Vermont, Three Squares Vermont. Rachel, can you talk a little bit about what those programs are? Are those focused specifically on food insecurity?
2: Hunger Free Vermont, we actually had them table at our hypertension awareness event because we can do all of the educating that we want on how to eat well and what that looks like. But if those that we are educating don't have access or don't have the means to be able to go out and purchase those items, we're not going to make an impact at all. So having them there is so important. They provide the resources that folks need to get signed up with on Three Squares Vermont, which is three square meals a day, essentially is what it stands for, which is SNAP benefits, which provides money to folks to be able to purchase groceries. And that's everything, to be able to purchase your fresh foods, your fruits, your veggies, your protein, everything that you need, right? You need that before you can start educating somebody on how to eat well. They need to have access to eat well in order for them to eat well. And so that table was extremely important to have at the event. We don't want anybody to feel embarrassed to get the resources that they need, or perhaps it's very overwhelming. Where to start? Where to begin? And so we wanted to make sure that we had everything there for them at those events.
0: Allison, we've talked a lot about food as a really important choice that people can make. What are the other modifications or lifestyle changes that people can make that are important and that are super effective?
1: If people wanted to research some of the dietary things, an easy one that has lots of studies to back it up is what's called the DASH diet. Dietary approaches to stop hypertension. It has all of the features of the things Rachel mentioned in terms of high in fruits and veggies and potassium, low in sodium, good amounts of fiber and protein. And it really, even though it's called a DASH diet, it's not a diet in the old school meaning of the word, but just a way to eat. It's not something you have to go on and lose a certain amount of weight, but just a way of approaching how you want to nourish yourself. And so adding exercise, the general standard is 150 minutes a week of moderate exercise, like taking a walk, and a couple days a week, even 10 to 20 minutes of more resistance training, like weights or body weight exercises, really covers what you need for the exercise aspects. We know that cutting down or stopping alcohol absolutely affects blood pressure and improves it. I know that's not always the most popular suggestion, but it's not black and white. It's not that you have to quit. Even if you decrease it, it makes really good positive impact. Quitting smoking, of course, is important for all aspects of cardiovascular health and lots of other parts of health as well. And we do have, in addition to those community partners that you and Rachel talked about, we also have available through UVMMC and CVMC in our neck of the woods, community health team partners who we can refer our patients to work with a registered dietitian one-on-one for specific advice, a health coach for how do I really work on my whole lifestyle, social work to help people access some of those programs if they would like some financial support or just more education and information, quitting smoking support. So there are lots of ways that we can help our patients in those other aspects of lifestyle in addition to the ones we've already talked about.
0: So much actionable information here. This is my dream. We've talked about what people can do, what they should do, the good stuff that's out there to help them. What about the pitfalls? But let's talk about what people should avoid. What are the things people need to know don't work and they shouldn't waste their time on?
1: I would say I'm not going to call out any particular platforms, but just understand that people without medical or dietitian credentials who are trying to sell you any kind of supplement, and it sounds too good to be true, it probably is. And anything that you're thinking of spending money on, particularly supplement-wise, run it by your primary first, because I see a lot of people who've sunk a lot of money into things that really are equivalent of snake oil. And, you know, I hate letting them down when they're excited about them, but sometimes they're not only not useful, but dangerous.
0: I think sometimes people get into these ruts because they know that the work is going to be hard, and so they're trying to find a way to make it a little easier. And like anything else, you probably can't make the work easier. You have to do the work.
2: Yeah, just to echo what Allison said, there's so much misinformation online, and it's really important to seek guidance from trusted healthcare professionals. Social media, unfortunately, can push extreme diets, which creates fear around food. And we don't want anybody to feel fearful when it comes to eating. And so that's why it's so important to really discuss with your providers how to go about eating and speak with a registered dietitian. Health doesn't have to be all or nothing. You can still enjoy all of your favorite foods. It's just showing you everything in moderation and how to really prepare your food so they're well and individualized for you.

time for a quick break here on Living Healthy Together. Thank you, Allison. Thank you, Rachel, for joining us, talking about hypertension and high blood pressure and sharing all of these great resources. When we come back, we'll talk with experts in occupational therapy, health and wellness, tobacco treatment, and more, and hear about how new high blood pressure guidelines could change your experience at your next primary care appointment. Don't go anywhere. We'll be right back.

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2: 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So a lot of things wrapped up with heart health, with nutrition, and with lifestyle management. Thank you both for joining us. Let's jump right in and talk about high blood pressure guidelines. They're getting a little bit stricter about how they react when they see certain numbers. What is happening, and how are people going to maybe see and feel different things when they go to see their primary care provider?
3: You know, when I went to school, I'm dating myself probably, but when I went to school, we learned that normal blood pressure was 120 over 80. And actually back in 2017, that number changed because of new research, because the American Heart Association and the American College of Cardiology found that there was a correlation with cardiovascular impact, even at lower pressures. It used to be high blood pressure was 140 over 90, but they found that even at lower pressures in the 130s, there can be damage. So the numbers were rolled back, and now normal is less than 120 over 80, and high is considered 130 over 80. And the reason they did that is so we can intervene earlier and prevent some of the damage rather than waiting till people were more advanced in the disease. Practical. So that's a little change for a lot of people. And yeah, it kind of surprised me when I found that out.
2: So the practical impact of this for folks is they get their blood pressure taken, and where previously it would have been, okay, we're going to keep an eye on this. This is a little higher than we like to see. Now the response is we need to talk about medication. We need to talk about lifestyle changes. We need to talk about taking action and doing something about it. There are a lot of different actions that can be taken, though.
3: There is lots of things you can do. You're right. And it's always better to start making a change before there are problems, right? One of Amy and I's big jobs is we promote prevention over disease. If we can prevent the disease, then we don't have to manage the disease. And there's lots of things you can do. And we've heard some of them all before, right? Lose weight if you're overweight. Eat a healthy diet. Exercise, you know.
4: You make it sound so friendly.
3: Before. But it doesn't have to be big, and it doesn't have to be hard. You know, little changes can really make a big impact.
2: I always like hearing stuff like that because this stuff does feel big and it does feel hard. Amy, I'd cut you off there. What were you going to say?
4: It is such an overwhelming thing when you think about all of those things together that you, quote, should be doing, right? So when we think about sustainable change, we like to look at it as how do we take these big, overwhelming jobs or tasks and break them down into smaller, doable steps? Really, we like to look at what's the one action that I have control over that I can do today to help me get towards that healthy model of health and well-being where I see myself.
3: Yeah, and to take that a little bit further, Amy, what's the one thing that I can do today and keep doing? Because consistency is really so key, right? If you can only change one thing, make it something that you can change and stay with. I think of New Year's resolutions. Everyone's like, I'm going to go to the gym every day, and I'm going to do this and that. And when it's new and shiny, for a couple weeks, but then you slip once, right? And then, oh, well, I didn't go today because I, you know, don't feel good, or my car broke down or whatever. And then it just slides. Big changes are really hard to keep doing. But if you can do one little change, I'm going to drink a glass of water before I eat my breakfast. I'm going to rinse off the canned vegetables that I'm adding to dinner to lower the sodium. The little things that you can keep doing then become a habit, and then you can target a new thing. And the consistency, just doing it over and over again, is so very important.
2: Are there good places to start? Things that might feel good or really good early on and are easier to maintain? Or is it really just take your pick and see where it leads you?
4: I think the latter. I think for folks who do something because they feel that they have to, it can be a struggle. I don't know about you, but I've got that rebellious inner teenager that still says, I'm not going to do that just because you told me to. So part of success comes from autonomy, being able to make the choice for ourselves. So whether or not it's going to be the best first step that you could take to improve your blood pressure, I would be less significant than the first thing that you feel the most excited about. Because if it feels good to you, you're going to want to keep doing it. And then you're going to want to do more. And it has a really positive snowball effect. Not to get into a winter analogy, but you're going to build a nice, handsome snowman by the time you're done. But you've got to find the steps that are important to you. And one thing that can be really helpful is connecting those steps to something that you value. We talk about kids. I got to be able to keep up with my kids. For a lot of folks, I've got to keep up with my grandkids. I want to be around to see them grow up and graduate high school. That's what's really important to a lot of the people that I talk to. So making small steps that can help you focus on those things can also make it kind of, more to Vicky's point, to keep it going, to stay motivated.
2: I think part of what you're talking about there is accountability. Right? Keeping up with your kid, being there for your grandchildren, that's something you're doing for yourself for sure, but for another person too. I'm a big accountability person when it comes to lifestyle changes. The best shape that I was ever in my entire life, which is well over a decade ago now, it happened because I started going to the gym every single day with a friend, and that friend was really dedicated and kind of pulled me along with them. If it feels good and you can stick to it, you can really make some big changes.
3: Even if that person is not on the same journey as you, because everyone's journey is a little different, maybe your friend, coworker, spouse, family member, pseudo stranger on the street, new neighbor, whatever, maybe they aren't where you are, but having someone that's kind of in your corner, maybe pulling you along, maybe cheering you on, maybe guilting you on. I mean, let's be honest, that works for me. I'm sorry to say, what gets measured gets done, right? And if someone's looking at it, I'm more likely to do that because I know I have to report out about it. Kind of like when we do action plans, Amy, in the workshop, I know I have to report on it. I know someone's going to check in about it. Hey, how's your new gym routine going? You know, having someone with you can really help. I had this couple in one of my workshops. She does the cooking. He has high blood pressure. So it was important that they were on the same page. Mm. She was like, well, my blood pressure is fine, but I need to learn how to support him because you're in this journey together. And so it just was so nice to know that they had the support of each other.
2: If you find somebody in your life like that, hang on to them, because I know plenty of loving couples who don't take that approach.
4: And then there's plenty of folks out there who think about it and I don't have anybody. I might have people in my life that love me, but they don't get what I'm going through. This happens a lot with the folks that we work with who live with chronic pain. They feel really isolated because their loved ones don't have that empathy for what they're living with. And with any chronic condition, it's great to have somebody who gets it. And sometimes one of the biggest challenges is finding somebody that can be in your life, that can provide you that support and accountability.
3: You're making a change. Change is uncomfortable. I know very few people for whom change is not uncomfortable. And if you have to go through something uncomfortable, maybe that's the time to strike up a little conversation with the person you see when you're walking around the block every day. Maybe you strike up a conversation with that person that always seems to be coming the other way, or someone you kind of know but don't know really well. It can be an opportunity to expand your social circle. It's harder to make friends when we're adults. It's really easy when you're a kid, but we could all use bigger social circles, I think. And you don't know, maybe that person at the gym is on a similar or tangential journey to yours. And then you just made a new friend and an accountability partner because you want to make sure to show up for that person, right?
4: No, that's
3: because you haven't known them for 30 years already. You can't let each other slide if you, if it's a new relationship. You got to show up.
4: What really helps a lot of folks too is, dare I say it, technology. If you aren't quite as ready to befriend the gym rat that you know, the smartwatch community can be a great place to sign up for challenges. So you're challenging yourself. You're sort of checking in. There's other people. It's a good way to dip your toe into some accountability partners. There's also Come Alive Outside, which is a great Vermont resource. They've got challenges for walking a mile a day for 30 days, I think was one that we did, maybe 100 days. It's a great local resource.
2: What other resources are out there? We've talked a lot about accountability and social interactions, whether they're online or in person. Are there resources that are specifically about nutrition, specifically about other aspects of blood pressure health or heart health that you want to call out for folks?
4: We have some great programs that are available to Vermonters. They are led by Vermonters. They are evidence-based, which means they're proven to be effective. So a lot of the evidence shows that people are just feeling more in control of their healthcare management and they feel less depressed. They are exercising more. The six different programs focus all on lifestyle and how that can help you to be an active self-manager. And believe it or not, they all very much focus on action planning, which takes us back to those small, sustainable steps that we talked about and the accountability. You know, these workshops are peer-led. They're led by people who've walked the walk, who also are trying to live their healthiest life. And our leaders are great role models for folks who are trying to get that for themselves.
3: Those are the My Healthy Vermont workshops. These are workshops that are free for all Vermonters or people living and receiving care in Vermont. It's funded by a grant, so there are no income or insurance questions. We've really tried to remove as many barriers as possible because we know with behavior change, the more barriers there are, the harder it is to make a change. Right. We talked about Come Alive Outside, which is another great free local program. But, you know, one thing that's hard, especially these days, for everything's more expensive, accessing healthy food can be a challenge. It's easy to say, oh, you need to eat healthier and eat fresh fruits and vegetables. But where do you get those? How do you afford those? Because you still need to pay for your medication. Because really, taking your medication the way your doctor prescribes is important in managing blood pressure or chronic conditions. It can be hard to do all the things, and it can get expensive to do all the things you hear people touting. So knowing about the resources in your particular area, food shelves, the Veggie Van Gogh, the food bank, SNAP benefits, if you qualify for those. We're heading into farmers market season, which is one of my favorite seasons. Your SNAP benefits, your dollars get doubled at the farmers market. So your $10 benefit is actually $20 worth of vegetables at the farmers market under those programs. So that can be a really great way to stretch the dollar. I also think social connection is huge. It's hard to be isolated. And even though we have technology and all these things, people are getting more isolated. So if you are able to make a connection, make a plan, get creative. That benefits everybody.
2: We'll link to these resources that Amy and Vicky are talking about in the episode descriptions. So if you're listening to this as a podcast, check that out. Click the links, learn more about these programs and whether they can support you and whether they're available for you.
4: A great resource that we can also include is the American Heart Association's Life's Essential 8. It's the 8 essential lifestyle habits that they recommend to help have a healthy heart. And what I wanted to point out is that also at least 5 or 6 of the 8 are directly, maybe all 8 actually, are directly represented in our My Healthy Vermont programs. Our hypertension program will cover at least 6 out of the 8. And then our chronic disease workshop, it's called Chronic Disease Self-Management. It will cover all 8 of those topics. So if you're not sure where to begin, I would invite you to think about joining one of our programs. We've got some starting up in the middle of the summer or early this summer and kind of later into the summer that folks can get signed up for. As Vicki pointed out, because of these wonderful grants in Vermont, we have access to these workshops at no cost. You can check out our website. The dates and times will be on there.
3: This one's going to make me really unpopular with some people. It's not an easy way to start, but I wanted to throw out that if someone is a smoker, the number one biggest impact you can have on your health for any chronic disease, if you're a smoker, is to reduce or quit. It's not an easy thing, but it is worth it. And we have supports and workshops that can help you with that. There are folks that do counseling that can help with that. There are a lot of programs that can help with that. I just want to call that out because smoking does increase blood pressure. It impacts diabetes. Having high blood pressure and low blood flow combined with diabetes and the slow healing because of poor perfusion can lead to a lot of really big problems. And it impacts every chronic disease, really. So just throwing that out there. And like I said, it's going to be an unpopular one.
2: As a 43-year-old who is the son of a mother who has smoked a pack a day at least for 40-plus years, all I can say is Vicki is preaching to the choir here. Like, there's nothing that's more important and nothing that's harder than that.
4: The hard change, how good does that feel when you reach that mountain? I mean, it feels hard at first and you look back, you're like, why didn't I do this sooner? A lot of people I talk to say, I wish I'd done it sooner. I wish I never started, specifically with smoking. But we can't go back and change that. We can change today. So don't wait another minute. If you're feeling motivated by this, you're like, oh, maybe I could. Don't do it alone. I think that's what we're saying is it is hard. It can be. It doesn't have to be painful. There's plans. There's support. There's resources. And we want to work with you.
2: 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Don't go anywhere. We'll be right back.

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3: 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Thank you both for joining us. You're experts in these topics across a wide range of health concerns. Heart-related health problems and health impacts are extremely impacted by health-related social needs and social drivers of health. Why is that?
4: As you mentioned, we usually think about hypertension as a medical thing, but it is much bigger. It's actually tied to health-related social needs. So when we think of social determinants of health, that's kind of like a population level systemic environmental factors that we're born into. And then the health-related social needs are really how those translate into a person's individual lives. So it's the non-medical factors that would influence a person's health and well-being. Basically, the everyday stuff that shapes how we live.
3: Talk a little bit about your different roles in this space.
5: I think both Aaron and I, we try to explore what are the barriers, social barriers across our health system, the gaps that are unseen, basically. And we try to close those gaps. So, for example, I do a lot of work on the education piece of things. Where we come in is, how do you look at every patient as an individual? How, if you're going to tell somebody eat healthier, but that person has to go back home to be the caregiver to their 70, 80-year-old parent, they have to care for their families, they have to work two or three jobs to make ends meet. It is so easy to fall into this trap, I think, as health providers and clinicians and everything in between when you're serving, to say, well, you know what you need to do. You need to eat healthier. You need to exercise. But my life looks really difficult. Where do I fit that in? How do I start buying

0: on those.
1: So do we know right now what the most meaningful or impactful social drivers of health are vis-a-vis high blood pressure? Do we know what's more impactful and what's less?
0: Well, they all play a role in it. So when we think about hypertension, you've heard people say, oh, well, that the stress is raising my blood pressure. Well, that is actually true, right? It's the stress from the daily life. It's not just necessarily big events, but the stress of not having enough money to make ends meet or to buy healthy foods, or it's having housing that's not adequate. It's not enough for everybody to have the space they need, or it's unsafe in some ways. It's job insecurity. It's transportation. It's kind of all of those things. The low level pressure and the accumulation of that stress actually does create actual physical pressure in your body. And so we can't say just one major contributor. They all play a hand in creating that stressful environment for a person.
1: What are the most important investments you think need to be made or absolutely should be made to address these impacts that people feel from their everyday lives and who they are?
0: That's a great question. I think for years, our systems have worked against certain populations of people and created poverty and racism. And those are just built in now to the fabric of our societies, unfortunately. And so it's going to take years of work. But I think some of the efforts that are happening right now is really just making sure that we are screening people that come in for those social needs and getting an understanding of the picture of what people are experiencing in our own communities, making sure we're connecting folks to resources and really thinking about treating the whole person, not just their blood pressure. And I know that healthcare systems are starting to realize that and change how they do business. And if we want to be sustainable as a hospital and really have the healthiest communities, we really have to think about things in that way. I mentioned a few minutes ago, investing in the work of our community partners and sort of being at the table with them as thought partners, but also really leveraging the work that they do and using our own power and influence to advocate for resources and systemic change. We're a big healthcare organization, so we do have a lot of power and presence in the community. And how can we use that for good? And just kind of thinking about things in those ways will help impact our communities in a way that will ultimately lead to people being healthier.
1: I do want to mention two investments that have been made. One is the Healthcare Anchor Mission program. Can you talk about what that is, why that's important?
0: Healthcare Anchor Network is a national association of healthcare organizations that really band together and sign on for specific strategies that do kind of just what I was mentioning, you know, really committing to doing things in a different way that's really hyper-focused on purchasing local, hiring locally, how we can build a presence of overall health and wellness in our communities, and kind of thinking about all the ways we give back and show up for certain communities that we know that are disadvantaged, and just creating more opportunities to reduce the disparity between those that have access and resources and those that don't. There's hundreds of different ways we do that as an organization. Some of them are investing in creating opportunities for folks that may not necessarily be able to access capital or grants to do things like start businesses or even afford housing and things like that. Making sure we know which of our communities in our health service area are more disadvantaged. You know, there are certain zip codes, as you mentioned, that we know have the least amount of access to a lot of things. And so how are we focusing our supports to them? And are we creating some intentional hiring pathways in those communities and different things like that?
1: How does a healthcare organization navigate that? You have a finite amount of resources, whether that's people, time, money. You can only invest in so many things. It's got to be a really, really difficult thing to navigate.
0: Yeah, it is. And of course, there are not enough resources to go around. The system has been incredibly lucky that we were gifted some money, and also we've been able to invest a little bit of money in those community programs to help advance some of that work. There's a lot of great collaborative work going on in different, we call them accountable communities for health over New York. They have great relationships with the Adirondack Rural Health Network and different networks that are really just looking at all these things together and how we can build a more unified system and align across those systems for our patients and communities.
1: Lupe, the other investment that I was thinking about is a pair of screening events that happened at Central Vermont Medical Center and at the public library.

0: in Berlin in early May. You were a part of those events. Why was that a focus for your team and for Central Vermont?
1: This hypertension awareness event really came out of Central Vermont's Diversity, Equity, Inclusion Committee. And we were really trying to tie in, how do we start addressing some of those real gaps and disparities that our community in CVMC area is facing? And luckily, as part of this group, we have some clinical providers that see the real impact of people not having access to what might seem simple to us. It's a really big deal to those folks that really don't have access to high blood pressure test screenings or A1C testing for potential diabetes. And so I want to send a little shout out to two folks, Emily Byrne, who's a nurse practitioner with family medicine in the CVMC area, and Rachel Lorick, who's a director of nutrition services at CVMC. They mentioned, hey, we have this really great opportunity to start closing the gap on by doing blood pressure screenings. So about 6 months ago or so, we said, who do we need to reach the most? Who is it that needs the most support in our community? And we quickly realized there's a lot of education resources out there, but the piece that's missing is, how do you increase access to the, if I find out I have high blood pressure, who do I go to? What are my resources? I have no idea where to even start. I have to go back to work after this, or I have to go take care of my kids or my family or my parents. Am I going to be okay? All of those questions come up for a person. And then when they don't have access to the what's after, that's where we continue falling into that loop of disparities. So when we got together and said, we can't do this all by ourselves, how do we start connecting to different community organizations that already doing work in this space, maybe already have resources? So from that, we partnered with different community organizations, Vermont Department of Health, 802 Quits, My Healthy Vermont, Hunger Free Vermont, People's Health and Wellness. And we held two screenings, one at CVMC and one at the Aldrich Library. And we said, let's not only provide education and resources and contact to people, but let's help them get signed up. If they need access to local fruits and vegetables, let's get them plugged in right now. And then we also tied in folks who came back with high blood pressure. We said, would you like a little bit more further support? If you don't have already a provider, do you want support with connecting you to somebody right now? Let's get you in for an appointment, or let's get you somebody that can get you in for an appointment, either through our CVMC clinics or with our primary care, or through the People's Health and Wellness Clinic. Between the two sessions, we screened over 80 community members. So that means that there is a need, there is a want. People want to take care of themselves, but don't always have an opportunity to do so, don't have access all in one place. So we really tried to create everything that we could have resources, like a one-stop shop for folks that led them to a better access to care after the fact.
0: There are going to be folks that are listening right now and say, 80 people, that's not that many people. But think about how many people that is that were motivated to drive, to travel somewhere, to get their blood pressure checked, take time out of their day to go do this, to get a screening. That's a significant number of folks that were willing to make a time investment to go do this. But then it's not just high blood pressure screening. It's food resources. It's social resources. It's all of these other things that could be impacting people's cardiovascular health. Getting all of that together in a one-stop shop is incredibly complex. And it had to have been a really proud moment for you guys to pull it off and to have such a great reception in the community. Let's talk a little bit about generational trends, new things that we're seeing, areas of focus moving forward. Lupe, this is something you're passionate about and work in the community on. What are you seeing and hearing, new trends or things that you're taking notice of?
1: I see a little bit of everything, but in the spirit of transparency, budgets are just getting tighter for folks across every single generation, right? Regardless if you're a Gen Zer, which means you're in the group of like your younger 20s and maybe younger 30s to millennials and then Gen Xers and boomers, we're seeing every single person being impacted by the economy. And so some of the trends that have been popping up and that I've been watching and seeing across different social media sites, such as TikTok, has been, how do you spend the least amount of money on making meals? And so, for example, I follow this person online that has become really popular within the last 6 months to a year that shares 1 minute videos on how you can make $5 meals for a family of four or five and everything you can find at either a Dollar Tree, Dollar General, which means typically in those stores, the only access you really have to the different types of food are either ones that are canned, that are jarred, or that are frozen. You really won't see those fresh vegetables or fruit. But because times are tough, people are looking for ways to make their dollar stretch the most that they can for their families. And so thinking about what's the most nutritious will be put in the back burner, and it's going to be, what can I feed my family with? And the trends I've been seeing is these types of practices of how I can reduce my spending the most, including in my meals and other practical needs that I have, has exploded within the past year or so. Comments that I see on there include stories of people saying things like, you know, I just retired and I don't know what my future looks like, but these videos have kept me fed for a few meals at a time because I'm able to afford $4 for two meals in one day. Or we always say when the economy gets tough, it's get let go of the luxury. But what we're seeing more now, regardless of the generation, is people are turning to saving a dollar in their most practical and basic needs that you have, whether it's housing, whether it's food and meals, all the things that we need to survive as humans and as individuals.

That's a great place to leave it here on Living Healthy Together, High Blood Pressure. Aaron Armstrong, Director of Health Equity for UVM Health, Guadalupe Martinez, Culture Experience and Community Health Director for UVM Health. Thank you both so much for joining us today. Thank you to all of our guests. I'm your host, Philip Rao. We'll see you next time.

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2: For EKing News this hour from Town Hall, I'm Ken Lorman in Washington. The Trump economy continues to surprise analysts. Correspondent Mike Hampton reports on a better-than-expected jobs report.
3: The Labor Department says U.S. employers added 172,000 jobs in May as the economy remained resilient amid rising costs from the Iran war. Job growth last month was down slightly from a revised 179,000 in April. The unemployment rate stayed at 4.3%. Mike Hampton, Washington.
2: The Treasury Department's Financial Crimes Enforcement Network is urging banks to be alert to risk tied to serving people living in the U.S. illegally. The guidance issued today follows a May executive order from the president aimed at tightening immigration controls. While banks aren't required to collect citizenship data, they're told to watch for red flags like identity theft and payroll fraud. The Treasury Secretary says the move is meant to prevent illegal aliens from exploiting financial institutions. Federal regulators giving the head of the MARTA transit system in Atlanta 2 weeks to put together a report on security and spending after a woman is brutally stabbed to death.
4: The feds will now be stepping in and investigating two stabbing attacks in Atlanta that happened on the MARTA transit system in the same week. The Fulton County Sheriff's Office says a 66-year-old woman, Margaret Swan, was stabbed to death, a 25-year-old under arrest. Transportation Secretary Sean Duffy posting a picture of her on his X page, writing, "Margaret's family deserves accountability. No one should be forced to fear for their safety on public transit." Laura Winters, Atlanta.
2: After today's positive jobs report, stocks falling on Wall Street as big technology companies are losing ground weighed down by the broader market. More on these stories from townhall.com.
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2: The Kennedy Center is removing references to President Trump.
9: This move comes after a federal judge ruled that the Trump references were added illegally. A Thursday memo to staff from the Kennedy Center's Office of General Counsel says email signatures, letterhead, and other documents must reflect the name as the John F. Kennedy Center for the Performing Arts or Kennedy Center. The changes must be completed by June 12th.
2: Correspondent Andrew Stewart reports the judge has also blocked the Trump administration from closing the venue for major renovations planned for July. President Trump is announcing that water has begun refilling the recently renovated Lincoln Memorial reflecting pool. Video showing water accumulating in the center of the basin with workers and trucks working. The Trump administration says the pool has been painted American flag blue. News and analysis at townhall.com. Mortgage rates in the U.S. have fallen.
10: Mortgage buyer Freddie Mac says the average rate on a 30-year mortgage fell this week to 6.48%. This decline comes a week after the average rate hit its highest level in 9 months. Mortgage rates have been mostly trending higher as oil prices and expectations for higher inflation have increased due to the war with Iran. That's pushed up the long-term bond yields that lenders use as a guide to pricing home loans. While average long-term mortgage rates remain lower than they were at this time last year, their upward trend has weighed on home sales this year. I'm Alex Vega.
2: The Trump administration's push to expand oil and gas development in Alaska faces a new test today. That's when the latest lease sale is set for the Arctic National Wildlife Refuge. On Wall Street, the sell-off continues across the board red. The Dow Jones Industrial Average at last check down 419 points. More on these stories at townhall.com.
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0: Time right now for In the Garden with Peter Burke. 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They are there on Route 15 in Walkett with all your lumber needs, plus all the bark mulch that you need for your gardens. 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Again, 244-1777, and in our studio is the star of our program. If I get the right button, we might even hear from him. Here's Peter Burke.
1: Oh, what do you need to hear from me for? Hey, Joel.
0: Yes, I'm here.
1: Yes, good. Good to see you.
2: Good to be seen, yes.
1: Yeah. And so let's see. There's so many things going on. This, of course, is the actual Memorial Day, the last day of frost. You know, and we go from this point on in. Now, we've had pretty much a frost-free May. I can only think of a couple of times that I had frost on my window of the car and out on the lawn. So we've had a pretty warm May all in all, and I know it's been a big temptation to put stuff out. I have all my brassica, all the cabbage family out already, which is perfectly all right for a little frost here and there. So those are all out, and my lettuces are out, and spinach and arugula, radishes, all those are out in the garden. So now it's time to focus on those things that need warm weather. Top of the list would be tomatoes. Now, if you're like me and a few other folks that I have talked to and seen over this last few weeks, your tomatoes are not nice 8 to 10-inch tomatoes. They're more like 18, 24-inch. They're huge. And this is sort of a combination of problems. I started mine on April 10th, which should have been fine, but they just grew and grew and grew. And part of it, I suspect, is probably the variety, but not having a greenhouse where I can put them outside in the natural light, all they have is the my indoor fluorescent lights. So anyway, I want to tell you a trick that I sort of discovered by complete mistake one day when I was planting my tomatoes. I had my tray of tomatoes sitting out, and it was a real windy day, and the wind picked up and blew over the tray that I had my tomatoes in. And I hadn't noticed until, probably about an hour later, and I went over and I noticed that those tomatoes that were laying on their side had already started to curve upwards as if they were, going for the sun. So usually when you have a long tomato stem like that, what I do and a lot of people suggest is laying them down in a trench and sort of, go from crisscross them, so that the ball of one is near the ball of the other. And if you tip them up, if they're straight, it's a very delicate process, and it's very easy to snap the head off, which, of course, after all the work you've put into it, is kind of a discouraging. So this little trick works so well that when I have those long-stemmed tomatoes, that's what I do. I just lay them down and let the sun rise their head up, and then I put them right in the little ditch that I put my tomatoes in, right in front of the the trellis that I have, and I put four of them in a 4 foot. So, you know, one crisscrosses the other, so that's, you know, 1 foot, 2 foot, and then the other crisscrosses the other, and that's the 3 foot and 4 foot. And it works so well that I'm actually surprised that it's not in one of the books, one of my books. It's like, if your tomato plants are too long, you know, you don't want to dig a hole 18 inches deep, just lay them down. Now, as a matter of fact, when I first had that problem, I went out and got the post hole digger, and I dug an 18-inch hole, and I put that tomato all the way down in there. And when the season was over, I thought, I want to see how that you know, tomato stem, if it put tons of roots out. And I was surprised when I pulled up that tomato plant, there was a ball of roots at the bottom, and then there was a ball of roots about 6 inches, you know, in the top 6 inches. And there was no roots whatsoever in all of that foot that was left over. So what I discovered was that the roots generally only sprout in the top 6 to 8 inches. So, you know, you're laying that stem down in, you know, in the little trench, you know, it's maybe 4 inches deep or so, and actually encourages a lot more roots. So you have much hardier tomato by laying them down sideways than you do by actually burying all 18 inches of that. So I like that quite a lot, because post-hole digging is quite a chore, particularly when you have 40 or 50 tomatoes to plant. 40 or 50 post-holes will, you know, certainly exercise your upper muscles, and you end up pretty sore from that. So anyway, for those of you who have, you know, 18, 20, 24-inch tomatoes right now, today, lay them down on the ground. And after about an hour, you'll see their heads picking up and turning for you, so you don't have any risk of breaking them. Because that is almost worthy of tears, is when you break one of your stems. It's like, of course, I wouldn't tear up. I'd just get mad. And I call myself a couple of crazy things. So anyway, that's the tomato trick of the day. And I suspect there's quite a few out there, of you out there, who could use that tomato trick, because it's a very common problem from what I've seen. Matter of fact, I stopped at the Waterbury grocery store, and they have plant sets from over in Burlington, and I was surprised that they were 18 inches tall. I said, wow. She said, yeah, I'm hoping to sell all these out, because I'm supposed to get another batch of ones that are about 6 or 8 inches, you know. So I told her the tomato trick. Anyway, so this is the start of the frost-free days, what we consider our frost-free days. And so everything that you want to plant, you can plant. You can still get away with planting some radishes, some spinach, and some of those that are typically cold weather plants, but only for the next week or so. Because if you plant them in the middle of June or in the 1st of July, your radishes will just simply, you know, more than likely bolt, unless you have very specifically a shady, cool spot to put them in. A lot of the lettuces, once it gets that hot, will bolt right up, unless you're growing something that is specifically for summer lettuce crops. And I have a few of those. Of course, the iceberg is probably the most common one. And anything in that family of head lettuces do well in the warmer weather. They'll survive it just fine. But you still have to watch out that they don't bolt if it gets too hot, like we get in August, you know, 90-degree days and all the rest. Now, last week after I left, I went and got my my moisture meter. And I don't know if you have one of these, rather than buying it, see if somebody has it and borrow it, because you only need it for a few minutes. But it cost me $9.99. And I was surprised, because last week I went out and stuck it in the ground, and I was thinking, oh, after all that rain we had last weekend, you know, it should be, you know, fine. But it was in the red zone, right in the dry zone. And I thought, how could that possibly be? You know, we've had rain. Well, this morning I thought, well, we had a lot of rain last night. I mean, it really poured last night at our place. And I'm sure that's not true all over Vermont, because from the radar it looked pretty patchy, you know, little here, little there. But we had enough that it put me right into the blue zone, where, you know, that's where you want it. You don't need to add any water. In the green zone, you're okay. You can water some, but it needs to be in the blue zone to really say you are okay with moisture. And the thing to remember is that in a rainstorm, a lot of times it'll rain hard for 15 minutes and then stop. And sometimes even the sun will come back out. And that rain basically just evaporates right off the top of your soil. It doesn't do a lot of good for the soil, particularly where it's important is deep down in. You need to have moisture all the way down to 12 inches. And it's hard to measure that kind of moisture by, you know, digging down in there to see how it is. So the moisture meter works really well. It has two 12-inch prongs, and you stick it down in, and it measures it deep down in there. Now, that moisture is certainly just as important as what you have on the surface. The surface can dry out a little bit, doesn't usually hurt anything, but if the deep down soil dries out, then you can have problems. And the biggest problem would be slow growth, or even things like tomatoes will get that blossom end rot, that kind of thing. So listen, if you have any questions about these things right now, or if you have any other questions, give us a call here at 244-1777, and we'll see what we can do to help, if I can.
3: Yeah.
1: Do you want to stop for a break,
3: yeah,
1: old buddy?
3: Yeah, I think we'll take a break right now. People ponder, 802-244-1777.
1: Yeah.
3: And do want to remind people that we've been advertising the Kate Farm plant sale. 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But the big sale continues through June 6th, and we'd like to remind you about that once again.
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3: We are in the garden on a Saturday morning, and once again, here's Peter.
1: Okay, so the next thing on my list is, of course, I just saw the first of those little white butterflies that look like moths that are planting little eggs all over my
3: broccoli. Yes,
1: broccoli. And so it is time. I know it seems early, but it's time to go ahead and spray those broccoli plants. And I have broccoli, and I have kale, and I have collards, and I have Brussels sprouts, and I have kohlrabi, and all of those should be sprayed. And it seems early because my plants are only 6-8 inches tall and all, but it's not. You know, this is when they lay the eggs, or they start the process of laying their eggs, and that is important to stop them, you know, because they're voracious. Generally, your plants will still grow, but in some plants, as we know, like broccoli, they get right up in the head and they can be pretty disgusting. So we don't want that. And you have a couple of choices. Of course, number one would be the thergicide, which is, you know, the BT, as they call it. And don't ask me this to tell you the name, but it's a bacteria that makes those little caterpillars sick before they start to do damage. So now is the time. And just like with fruit trees, what you do in June becomes more important than anything that you can do in July and August. So now is the time to get right on top of that. And particularly if you've seen those moths. Now, I saw them, and these ones were white, but they can be yellow and they can be blue, and they're not very big. They're about the size of a half dollar, and they have a very distinct sort of flutter to them. They fly all around the yard and stuff, dropping their eggs. And that is the problem that you got to solve. You got to get there and start out right away with killing the small critters once they come out of the eggs. And I'm not sure if the eggs are actually affected by the thergicide, or if they have to sprout into caterpillars. But either way, it works very well. It's easy to do. You just spray the top and the bottom of the leaves, and you go around. The other thing that you can use is the Captain Jack's. That's a spinosad, and that's also a bacteria that kills those guys and a few others, like aphids. And so that's a pretty good, and I use both of them. I sort of, you know, I'll use up a bottle of one and then use the bottle of the other, so that I'm always varying it a little bit, because there are locations where they spray just one spray and the bugs sort of become immune to that particular spray. So the thergicide is probably the oldest. The BT is the oldest known poison for those particular bugs. But and the spinosad or Captain Jack's dead bug is the new guy on the block. It's I would say maybe 6, 7, maybe even 10 years old, but thergicide goes way back to when I started gardening at 17. So it's time. So the list of things, let's see. Well, actually, with this warmer weather, we'll want to plant our bush beans and our pole beans. And we can wait a week before you start planting your squash plants, like your cucumbers and those. I just started mine a couple weeks ago, and they are looking great, but they're still indoors, and I'll plant them out. And it's real important, I've found, to protect them when you put them out. Even if you just take make a sleeve out of cardboard, you know, or box board from a cereal box or something like that, and, you know, make sort of just a cylinder and put it down in the ground and put it around there for the first week or so. That'll help to protect from the, you know, all the different bugs that can affect them. Now, I have two different approaches, and that cylinder is basically for anyone that I'm putting in the first week or two. But once the cucumbers are up and seem to be okay, I actually start to tie them to their trellis, because the cucumbers grow up. My zucchini, the trombone zucchini, that grows up. Even my regular zucchini plants, I put a post in the ground and start to tie that one up. And that really does help protect it against the squash beetle. You still have to watch for them, but that's a big effective deterrent, is to tie those, the cukes, the zucchinis, and the melons, tie them all up to your trellis. That helps. The other approach that I do is I plant my delicata and my butternut, which are our favorites, and there's certainly a wide variety of winter squashes that you can grow that that I don't grow on a trellis, although I have. Right now, where my garden is, the terrace where my garden is, has a long sort of slow slope going down to the lawn. And besides my rhubarb, which is on that slope, which is, does very, very well, I like to let my squash plants, my winter squash plants, cover that side hill. And whatever's growing there, the butternut and the delicata, doesn't mind growing in amongst all of them. And so, you know, even if you were to, you know, plant corn or something like that on the hillside, you could use that spot for your squashes and let it grow around in between those plants. But the only thing we grow now on it is clover. And that they sort of work together, and this is on the hillside. Now, if you don't have that kind of arrangement and you just have to let them go out into the garden, they usually end up in the lawn someplace, and, you know, you have to move them or, you know, mow around them or whatever, then consider growing them up on a trellis. They actually do quite well on a trellis. And nature sort of takes control of the weight by growing a much thicker stem. You do have to support the vine, you know, pretty tightly with I use the Velcro strips, and they work really well, and I can reuse them year to year. So I tie them up to, I actually use a 2x3 fencing, galvanized fencing on my trellis posts. And I've actually gone so far as to put three of them together on the east, west, and north side, and grow them up in the middle of all that and let them grow up all around. And you can grow two or three hills worth, which is, you know, somewhere between is about nine different squash plants, which would give you quite a bit of squash. So anyway, that would be the alternative to letting them grow out onto your lawn. Now, I've noticed one of my neighbors, Pat, she used to actually put down a big sheet of black plastic and grow her hills, you know, every 6 feet or so on the black plastic, and she had a fence around it, and it just grew on that black plastic. So it wasn't growing in the middle of the grass. It was growing right on that sheet of plastic. And you could use just landscape cloth too, a 4-foot landscape cloth, or if you can find it, a big sheet of landscape cloth. So that would be an alternative. Oh, okay, Joel. Joel says we have a caller, and this would be Clark in Plainfield. Okay.
6: Yes.
1: Hey, Clark. How's it going, buddy?
6: Well, if you listen to WDEV, the trading post, I'm cold as hell, so I'm in the garden. I'm a trooper. I'm completely dressed up, and I look like a clown in a snowball suit.
1: I understand. And you got the bug hat, you got the bug screen on and everything?
6: No. I live in a village, so we don't have any of that. So
1: oh,
6: just go up
1: lucky.
6: A mile up the road.
1: Yeah.
6: It is horrendous.
1: Horrendous, yeah.
6: But
1: yeah.
6: I am just so lucky. I'm right on the river.
1: Yeah, oh, nice. Yeah, yeah.
6: Anyway, I put my garden together after 2 years. I want to thank you for all of your assistance over the years. Mm-hmm. And I take notes. I'm a good student, by the way.
1: Yeah.
6: And I save them in my garden book. I even have a garden book doing
1: Note.
6: What you do. Simple. The temperature, what I planted, the soil needs.
1: Oh, nice.
6: Days yeah. to germinate.
1: Yeah.
6: Man, it's just, I'm too organized. It's surprising me.
1: You have my admiration and complete support. I believe in the garden notebook myself, and I fill one up every couple of years. So it's I'm with you 100% on that.
6: And I also take, I bought a meter the other day. It's a 4-in-1, $20.
1: Yeah.
6: It does light, fertility, pH, and water. And what a game changer. There's no more guessing, no more going in the books. It's just great.
1: Oh, that's
6: and
1: great.
6: I want to put a plug in for you. Do you have a book for sale? And if you do, you should promote it right now.
1: Well, my book has to do with growing salad greens during the winter. It's called Year-Round Indoor Salad Gardening. And I grow four or five basic things: is sunflower, buckwheat, peas, radishes, and broccoli or some sort of coal plant, and that fills my salad bowl right from November on, right through to when I start getting salad. Like now, I can stop. Although some of us are sort of addicted to the sunflowers, and so we continue to grow those for a while. And so that's Year-Round Indoor Salad Gardening by Peter Burke, and that is Chelsea Green published the book.
6: And well, aren't you a clever little Vermonter?
1: Well, at the point that I started writing that book, I was a desperate little Vermonter. You know, the mother of necessity, necessity is the mother of invention. I had actually been quite familiar with growing greens in the big trays, you know. I was familiar with that because I did it down in Boston for a few years. And so your mind just naturally goes to growing. The only way to grow them is in big trays. But some reason, you know, the small is beautiful sort of whacked me in the head and said, well, shoot, I cannot store that big tray full of greens for very long. Why don't I just grow half of that or a quarter of that? Or, you know, so I ended up down to the size of bread loaf pans, and I just plant a little every day. And so that you always have this constant fresh greens. And I always say that what I'm growing more than anything else is freshness. These are the freshest things because you cut them, put them in the bowl, and eat them. And there's just absolutely nothing more full of vitality and, than those fresh greens. I mean, when you think of it, I mean, there's deer all over out there, and that's what they're eating is fresh greens. And the vitality is, I mean, look at them. They're great, you know. They're not having steak and potatoes or anything like that, you know. So anyway, that's...
6: Hey, I got another question, not to interrupt you.
1: No. That's fine.
6: Go for it. I've got the bug, and I'm going to be doing mushrooms and ginseng. And I'd like to know your experience with growing those two things.
1: Well, the mushrooms I've grown, you know, I get the kits and grow them. And they're just on a block. And it's a lot of fun. I enjoy it. I don't know if it's... financially, you know, makes sense because you can buy them pretty cheaply. The other thing we did, my wife and I got into the shiitake mushrooms and we were growing on the logs. Those are very definitely worth the trouble. We bought logs from one of my neighbors who does a lot of them for $10 a piece, and they were about 30 inches long, and they lasted for years. Quite frankly, they were very well worth it. And, you know, it's just the trick. You have to, you know, you have to soak them. You have got to have a big, um, a, a a big vat that you can throw the logs in without too much trouble, and sort of a semi-shady spot where you can stand them up. And then when they fruit, you know, you got to be there cutting them off, because if you don't, the animals will get them. They think they're great. So those, you know, if I was starting out, that's probably where I'd start out, is with the shiitake and with the, you know, with the kits, because then you kind of learn, you know, you learn a little bit. Now, there are things like the wine sap, which grow very well in just, you know, sawdust or wood chips of any kind, and those grow well outdoors, and they're, it's pretty easy to inoculate them, and they're a beautiful, you know, purplish head, umbrella on them, and they're very delicious. Short of that, you know, if you can find a spot where you can get the chanterelles and the morels, you know, all the better, because they're right there for the taking.
6: Hey, I'm going to switch subjects once again, and I'm done.
1: Yeah.
6: On the WDEV, there's a guy who's selling, we call him Farmer Chicken.
1: Yeah.
6: Manure.
1: Yeah.
6: And it's cheap. I went over there, and I got more than I needed, maybe a year, 10-year supply,
1: yeah,
6: or more. I ended up just going crazy. Eight bags, they're 80 pounds a piece, and they're heavy,
1: yeah,
6: and I couldn't lift them, so I'm picking them up, and this guy, well, I get over there, this young farm boy,
1: yeah,
6: with one arm, just picks this 80-pound bag up and just kind of throws it in like a paper bag into the back of the truck.
1: Yep.
6: So I've got this stuff. I can tell you where to get it. It's cheap, but I've already done half the work, and it's sitting in bags in my driveway, and I'm willing to sell it to people
1: at a
6: very reasonable cost, just a little bit more money than I paid, because I did have to go get it.
1: Okay. All right. Well, it's not the trading post, but I suppose I can, if you want to say your phone number, we can, you know, people will call you.
6: No, I say it on the trading post all the time. I get a lot of bad calls because people know me, but that's okay. They say, why'd they let you on the air?
1: But go ahead, and you can go ahead and do that, but I have a question for you afterwards.
6: Yeah, 802-363-9512.
1: 9512. Okay, Clark, if anybody wants some chicken manure. So tell me about that meter you were talking about at the very beginning.
6: It's just a meter. Got it at Agway. It's got three probes. It's got four settings. It's as easy as to use. And they give you this little cheat sheet, piece of paper.
1: Yeah.
6: And it tells you all of the damn pH levels of everything you could grow, the light environments, the futuro.
1: So it does
6: everything.
1: It does pH, and does it NPK?
6: No, I don't know about that. I have to look at my glasses and see what if I'm missing something.
1: Okay, and then you said something.
6: NPK? What's NPK?
1: Nitrogen, potassium.
6: Oh, okay.
1: Yeah.
6: Well, that's phosphorus. Isn't that fertility? That's the fertility.
1: Yeah, fertility, yeah.
6: So it has four settings, fertility.
1: Yeah.
6: Moisture.
1: Okay.
6: Sunlight, and pH. Four and one.
1: Okay, and the other one's for light? It's a light meter?
6: Yeah. No, it's the same meter. It has four settings.
1: Yeah, so one of the settings is for light?
6: Yes.
1: Oh, well, that's great. That's interesting.
6: Yeah, it's right next to the places. It's right next to the ones that you can just buy the pH, but right next to it is this one.
1: Yeah, okay.
6: Well,
1: I'll take a look at it. I have the moisture meter, which I used this morning. You know, I have the pH and the nutrients, you know, the NPK meter.
6: Yeah.
1: And
6: well, now you can cross-check it.
1: Yeah.
6: You can now be a real scientist and see which one is better.
1: Yes. although, a couple of years ago, I was moving my garden, and I wanted to do an actual soil test. And I did send it out to Ohio to do a soil test, and they actually will consult with you for a $20 fee. And it was great information, you know, really did let me know where my soil was deficient. and gave me exact amounts and the right kind of things to add. And so it's that's also really helpful, you know, to do a real live soil test. And you get a soil test done from UVM, at least you could. I'd actually have to double check that because I know they've changed things over there. But anyway, soil test is very useful. I have to agree. And if you've got the meter, that's a good place to start.
6: Yeah.
1: Okay. So
6: all right, that's it.
1: That's it. No other questions?
6: Well, no. Let's
3: well,
6: you have a question.
3: We do. I'm we sorry. Do have. Okay. I'm sorry.
1: You
3: I'm,
1: got.
3: Yeah, we have Linda on the line.
1: Oh.
3: And
1: okay.
3: She's waiting with a question.
1: All right, Clark. Well, okay. We'll talk to you later. Call again.
6: Thank you, sir.
3: All okay, right. And thank you, Clark. And we will talk with Linda after this word from another of our fine sponsors, and that's Clausen's. That's up in my neck of the woods out there in Colchester, where, boy, do they ever have plenty of great, great values on their Clausen's Monday coupons at Clausen's.com.
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3: And right now, we continue in the garden with Peter Burke, and we thank Linda for her patience. Peter and Linda, you're connected here via the miracle
13: Hello?
3: Of electronics. Hello.
13: Oh, great. The sun is shining in Addison County.
1: Oh, super. Sun is shining. Yes, isn't that nice?
13: So I'm calling because I'm trying to grow some potatoes in a 5-gallon bucket.
1: Okay.
13: And I've, you know, read a bunch of different systems and et cetera, but kind of wondered what your tips might be.
1: Well, it's interesting because if you go online and you look at different ways to grow potatoes, one of them is the, you know, the potato box that grows, you know, tons and tons of potatoes. And now that there's been enough people actually trying it, it turns out that it really doesn't work that well. So I hope that's not what you're doing. But if all you're trying to do is grow a tomato plant in a bucket, absolutely. The things you do have to do is you got to make sure that when you water them, the water isn't sitting at the bottom and actually making drowning the roots. So you want a couple of holes in the bottom so that it goes down into the soil and then, you know, travels through. And like any container or any even potted plant, whether it's begonias or potatoes, that water that you water with will actually take the fertilizer down and out with it. And there's not really much you can do to prevent that because the water is flowing from top to bottom and going out the holes. So you want to make sure that you go ahead and give them a fertilizer, you know, once a week or so, or a slow-acting fertilizer in granular form on the soil. Now, probably the the safest way is to go ahead and do a foliar fertilizer. Spray it with fish fertilizer is a good one. And there's all kinds of different water-soluble fertilizers that you can spray it with. And that'll help to ameliorate the lack of fertilizer that's happening as you water. So that...
13: Well, one of the surprising things to me, anyways, in the directions I'm following, is that, and we have holes, and then I have some rocks and soil, some fertilizer, that's three potatoes.
1: Yeah.

0: potatoes out. The tubers are coming out of that stem. They don't actually grow below that. Now, that's a little different for fingerlings. If you're growing fingerlings, they will grow down into the soil. And when you harvest them, you really got to dig, you know, a good 12 inches down to make sure you get them all. But with the regular spuds, that should work fine for you, and that is the correct approach. I don't know if I talk about doing them in a bed because you don't have the row to hill with, is I actually put my potatoes about 6 inches down, and I cover them with 2 inches of soil. And then when they grow up to 4 inches, I put another 2 inches of soil. And then once they come up to ground level, I fill in the hole. So it's, you know, the original seed potato is 6 inches down below the top of the soil. And if you do get potatoes that are starting to show on the surface, then, you know, you want to hill it more, because the hilling really keeps the sun off of those potatoes.
1: Yeah, so the plant really, it doesn't really need all that much sun, I guess.
0: Just regular sun like you'd use for a tomato or any other plant.
1: Yeah, I mean, I suppose you don't put it in the shade, but it could kind of go anywhere.
0: Well, the general rule for the potato is a heavy feeder. It needs sun and, you know, nutrients. And the minimum would be about 6 hours of sunlight a day. And so you've got to watch the spot that you're growing them on and make sure you get 6 hours of good sunlight every day.
1: But if they're in the ground, how are they getting the sunlight?
0: It's not the potato itself. It's the leaves of the plant that are getting the sun. It's the leaves.
1: I know, but
0: What's that?
1: I'm going to bury them after they're up.
0: Oh, they'll grow more. They'll grow another good 2 feet above that.
1: Okay.
0: They'll keep growing. Don't you worry about that. Yeah, they should come up probably to your knee or so, and then that's when they'll flower. They'll flower, oh, some pink, some white, you know, and depending on the variety. But they'll be a good well above where that potato is.
1: Yeah. How many potatoes do you think I'll get with 3 eyes starting?
0: Is it 3 eyes or 3 seed potatoes?
1: Well, they're 3 seed potatoes, but they each have only 1 eye.
0: Yeah, that's okay. All it needs is 1 stem. That's fine. My guess, and just to give you an idea, when I plant 16 potatoes, I harvest somewhere between 25 and 30 pounds. So if
1: wow.
0: That's 16 potato plants. You're planting the 1, 2, 3. So you're going to get, 5 pounds, maybe, that is somewhere between 2 and 5, just depending. You're not going to get a whole lot, but it's a lot of fun to grow. And if you've got kids or grandkids or any kids around, you just make sure they're there when you're digging them up, because they just seem to be thrilled. I remember my grandson saying, "This is the best day of my life." And we were doing the little red potatoes, the ones golf ball size. And they just loved the color of them. And of course, they were fascinated with the ones that were about 1 inch around, the little extras that you get now and then that don't grow to full size. So it's a lot of fun harvesting potatoes.
1: Yeah, I have an almost 2-year-old grandson, and that's why we're doing it.
0: There you go. Yeah, you got it.
1: Yeah. Yeah. All right. Well, thanks for your thoughts.
0: More than glad to, Linda, call anytime as you go along. You will have to watch for the potato beetle, but with one plant, that'll be pretty easy picking. So.
1: Right.
0: Yeah, I don't know. I don't know if the grandchildren like the bugs or not. It's part of the process.
1: Yeah.
0: All right, kiddo. Thanks for the call.
1: Okay,
0: I appreciate it.
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0: With our final 5 minutes or so of this week's edition, here's Peter.
3: Hey, Joel. So one thing that I've been thinking about and researching a bit is the difference between watering and fertilizing. If you read most of, you know, your fertilizer instructions, they'll say to actually add fertilizer every 1 to 2 weeks, 7 to 14 days. And that's different than watering the whole, you know, in this case, I water a whole 4x4 bed. To water a whole 4x4 bed with 1 inch of water takes at least a whole 5-gallon bucket on that 4x4 bed. And in some cases, if it's dry on the meter, you would actually need 2 buckets, which is a lot of water when you think of it. And that's different than actually watering with a fertilizer, liquid fertilizer like fish emulsion or something like that. And that you can do with a bucket and a cup. Just, you know, when you plant with a slight dip, not a hill, but a slight dip, so that when you're watering around the base of that plant, it's going right straight down into the soil right at the root level. And that's a little different than watering the whole bed. That actually is feeding the plant with a fertilizer, you know, right at the fertilizer, base there where the roots are, and it's going to actually, and in that actually you can use a foliar fertilizer. You can spray your plants as well. And that will fertilize the plants. They respond very well to a fish fertilizer or soluble fertilizer, and that is different than what we're talking about watering the bed. The water, of course, is very important, and the plants and all their little roots as they go down and out and look for moisture, that actually will encourage them to go deeper and deeper and have a wide variety of nutrients available to them. But it's different than fertilizing. So you need to do both, actually. You know, when I talk about the spring and setting the bed up so that you put in a cup of granular fertilizer, the ProGrow that I like, and a cup of lime and a cup of sea kelp and a cup of, you know, rock powder, azomite. You know, those are general, and they break down over time. And they're not necessarily available right away because they have to be broken down with the water and the salts in this and the bioactivity within the soil itself. So a little bit a different take on, you know, you want to water generally so that you get about an inch of water on your whole bed over the course of a week. And then you also want to give the plants a little bit of fertilizer so that they're constantly growing. That's the most important thing when you're growing a plant, that it has steady, regular growth. Matter of fact, a lot of people say with a tomato that blossom end rot is a problem with calcium, but it's more of a problem with steady watering, so that there is the tool, the pathway to get the calcium up to the tomato. It's not so much that there's not enough calcium in the soil, because if you're using compost at all, there probably is enough. But still, you know, the remedy for blossom end rot a lot of times is to add calcium. But what you really need to do is make sure that there's enough moisture in the soil that is the, you know, the pathway, the highway from the soil and the soil roots up to the fruit itself. And that's what carries that calcium up there. So it's sort of a dual problem. You want to make sure you have enough calcium in the soil, whether it's, you know, you're using eggshells or bone meal or whatever kind of calcium variety you have, dolomite lime, all those things have calcium in it. But if there isn't a nice, steady, deep watering, then the tomatoes aren't, you know, able to pull the calcium up to the tomato. So it's a two-way street, more or less. You need both the calcium, but you also, more importantly, you need the calcium. So that is a tip for your tomato planting if you're doing it today like me. And I'll be dodging a few raindrops, I believe. Mm-hmm. And I wish you all well, that you get your tomatoes in this weekend and that they grow into great big plants and we'll have homegrown tomatoes. And I have one variety that's called the 4th of July, and I'm kind of hoping that I actually get a tomato.
0: Boy, you are the optimist. Sorry,
3: I am.
0: Well, I have to join you. You know, I discovered that pessimism gets you nowhere. So. Well, we are, that's it for. We'll see you again next week.
3: Yep, I'll be here. And
0: now, where would that be?
3: In the garden.
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5: Breaking news this hour from Town Hall. I'm Ken Lorman in Washington. Boosted by President Trump's economic policies, the American job market continues to show surprising strength, shrugging off the high cost of the Iran war. Employers added 172,000 jobs in May, and the unemployment rate remained at a low 4.3%. The Senate has passed a bill funding President Trump's immigration enforcement agencies.
6: Senators voted 52-47 to pass the $70 billion legislation to fund Immigration and Customs Enforcement and Border Patrol for the next 3 years through the end of President Trump's term, after Democrats blocked the money for months. The bill will now head to the House, which is expected to take it up next week. The final vote came just before 5 a.m. after Republicans narrowly defeated multiple attempts by members of both parties to add language to the bill that would permanently ban Mr. Trump's settlement fund for allies who believe that they've been politically persecuted. Bernie Bennett, Washington.
5: Russian President Vladimir Putin is rejecting a proposal by Ukrainian President Volodymyr Zelensky for a face-to-face meeting, saying he sees no point in it. Back in this country, the president this weekend heads north for some old stomping grounds.
7: President Trump is spending the weekend at his golf club in Bedminster, New Jersey, and then is scheduled to head to Madison Square Garden in New York City Monday night for the NBA Finals. The president accepting an invite from New York Knicks owner Jim Dolan. The Knicks will host the San Antonio Spurs in Game 3.
5: Correspondent Laura Winters. Graham Plattner, a Democrat challenger to Senator Susan Collins, faces mounting controversy after revelations he has a Nazi tattoo, and now faces multiple accusations of serial emotional abuse from several women. His critics charge that the pattern raises serious questions about his fitness for office. More on these stories from townhall.com.
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5: The countdown to the nation's 250th birthday is on. Celebrations will include dazzling fireworks and an Ultimate Fighting Championship fight on the White House lawn.
9: Officials are also planning a massive 16-day Great American State Fair and a ball drop in Times Square. While President Trump teased that the UFC arena under construction could be permanent, he said maybe we'll never ever take it down. The president suggested canceling the state fair concert after many artists pulled out, including Milli Vanilli, the Commodores, and Bret Michaels of Poison. Vanilla Ice, however, said that he is super honored to perform. Bernie Bennett, Washington.
5: The U.S. has imposed sanctions on Cuban President Miguel Diaz-Canel, his wife, and three other individuals. The action is the latest move by the Trump administration to pressure the island's leadership, including in the sanctions are the son and grandson of former President Raul Castro. More on townhall.com. A Sherpa guide who went missing on Mount Everest a week ago is still alive.
10: A helicopter lands on the roof of a hospital in Kathmandu, Nepal. It's carrying a Sherpa guide who was found crawling to base camp on Mount Everest Thursday. 52-year-old Dawa Sherpa and his client were among the last climbers on the mountain. As the climbing season came to an end, the client had made it back to base camp. Dawa's wife and daughter, who had already begun several days of funeral rituals, rushed to the hospital. The daughter says, when we first heard about it, we could not be sure about it, if that person was indeed our father. So to be certain, we asked for photos to be sent, and only then we were sure and were very happy. I'm Donna Water.
5: On Wall Street, the sell-off continues after that positive jobs report at last check. The Dow Jones Industrial Average down 417 points. More on these stories at townhall.com.
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0: Prestige Heads, and welcome to American Prestige. I'm Danny Bessner, here as always with my friend and comrade Derek Davison, and we are excited to bring you the news. But before we do, some quick housekeeping. If you haven't yet, check out our live streams every Wednesday, 5 p.m. PST, 8 p.m. EST. This last week's live stream, Derek and I think, Derek, we did 30 minutes on sports, which I
1: wasn't
0: was...
1: Derek's 30.
0: Just, yeah. It was like 28. That was, I could round up in that situation, which is pretty... Derek is a sports fan, but I recount on the episode, I'm not, for a very particular reason. So check that out. We've got the second season of the Crusade Show coming up soon. We plan to release it sometime in August. So keep your ears out for that. Check out our series, Chinese Prestige.
1: That's tentative,
0: Prestige.
1: Just
0: tentative, underlined tentative, italicized. And then, and even more exciting news, I think we've got some really cool merch coming, and some of that merch is actually going to have new art, which we previewed on the Discord. So if you haven't yet, please join the Discord at AmericanPrestigePod.com. Derek, let's jump into it. I should really work on my morning DJ radio voice. Hey, everybody out there in Seattle on the I-5. Jake could insert clanking, like the construction noises. Yeah, pretty bad there. Okay. All right. Let's do it. Iran. Wow. It's really a big shift to jump in from, rants and bants to super depressing news. All right. 3, 2, 1, Jake, let's do it. Let's talk about Iran, and let's talk about this latest exchange of fire, which has killed one person.
1: This was overnight, Tuesday into Wednesday. The U.S. attacked an Iranian tanker that was apparently trying to get to Karg Island to take on oil, or at least according to the U.S. Central Command, that's what it was doing. The Iranians responded with drone fire at a number of civilian vessels in the area, at which point the U.S. then attacked Kashim Island, where there are Iranian military control facilities. And then the Iranians responded by attacking pretty heavily Kuwait and Bahrain, U.S. facilities or facilities that the U.S. military uses in both countries. One attack in Kuwait hit the Kuwait International Airport, killed at least one person, wounded dozens more. This drew a lot of outcry from the Gulf states. It is a marked escalation from previous exchanges of fire, which were themselves an escalation from the situation that we seemed to be in a couple of weeks ago, where the U.S. was just felt like it could take periodic shots at Iran and the Iranians wouldn't do anything. Now the Iranians seem to be at the point where they're retaliating, not even necessarily what you would say proportionally, but they're actually retaliating more harshly than the initial attacks that they're taking. This is obviously an attempt to deter the U.S. From carrying out any more attacks. It carries a risk of overshooting the mark and restarting the war, even though Donald Trump, has evinced through all outward indications that he does not want to restart the shooting war. You could be in a situation where that happens anyway. So it's a pretty dangerous situation. The Iranians have to be, I think, careful about how they calibrate this, unless they're angling for a return to the war, which I think some people may be in Tehran. I'm not sure that's a universal sentiment. So this latest one, things have been calm since then. I think at least, up to the point where we were recording this, anything can happen, by the time people listen to it. But by the time we're recording, as of the time we're recording this, there hasn't been another exchange of fire. But this last one, I think, was pretty concerning for anybody who would prefer not to see the war resume.
0: And of course, the big news is the status of the peace talks. So Derek, could you update us with that?
1: Yeah, I don't, the extent to which anybody's actually talking at this point is up for grabs. There's been, it was reported earlier in the week that the Iranians had basically cut off all contact with the United States. This was after a weekend escapade where Donald Trump met on Friday with his advisors, supposedly to make a final determination on some proposal that the Iranians had already signed off on, that the U.S. was still, that Trump specifically was still hedging about, came out of that meeting on Friday having not made a final determination. Then over the weekend, it was reported that he had loaded it up with a bunch of new U.S. demands to present to the Iranians. I don't know how reliable that is. This is the administration's take on it, which, they're obviously incentivized to
2: argue that the U.S. is in the driver's seat here, and it's the Iranians who want to make a deal, and it's Trump who's, you know, saying, well, that's not good enough, I want more. It puts them in a position of seeming like they have some control here. So take that, you know, take that as you will. But by Monday, Iranian media was reporting that they were done talking, and mostly because of the escalating, which we'll talk about in a moment, the escalating Israeli campaign in Lebanon, which they were demanding come to an end, that Lebanon be included in a ceasefire. And since the Israelis were going in the opposite direction of a ceasefire, despite technically having one in place, the Iranians were suspending their talks, and we'll talk about what Trump seems to have done there when we get to Lebanon. But the upshot is things are kind of in limbo. Like it's unclear who, if they're actually talking. Abbas Araghchi, the Iranian foreign minister, told Al Mayadeen, which is a Lebanese outlet affiliated with Hezbollah, on, I believe, Wednesday, that Iran hasn't cut off contact with the United States. But this was after 2 days of basically reporting out of Iranian media saying that they had cut off contact with the United States. So it's unclear whether they've just sort of taken a pause in the negotiations, or they're really, you know, pushing away from the table. It really seems to be kind of up in the air. Trump keeps insisting that they're still making great progress and they're talking all the time and it's going wonderfully. You know, at this point, if the talks were actually being as successful as he keeps portraying them to be, they would have an agreement, and they don't. So that argues strongly that things are not going the picture's not quite as rosy as he's been painting. He's also adopted a new message on this whole topic, which is who cares if we get a deal. Basically, on Wednesday, he told reporters that the war isn't a big thing. A couple of days earlier, he went on social media to, I'm going to quote him here. He advised his critics to, quote, just sit back and relax. It will all work out well in the end. It always does. End quote.
0: That's what Derek tells me when I frantically text him at 2 a.m. about this podcast.
2: So, I mean, his new line seems to be just, you know, roll with it, I guess. You know, don't stop harassing me, man. He's also, this is according to the Wall Street Journal, been telling aides that he will not resume the shooting war unless the Iranians kill U.S. soldiers. So that does set a fairly high bar for restarting the conflict, and maybe gives the Iranians some sense of how far they can push things before they find themselves back in the shooting war. Again, not saying that the Iranians are necessarily worried about that prospect, but that does sort of maybe lay things out with a little bit more clarity.
0: Thanks, Eric. You already gestured toward, but let's talk about Lebanon and potential new ceasefire.
2: Yeah, as I said, the Iranians kind of forced this by announcing through state media that they were done negotiating unless there was a ceasefire, a real ceasefire in Lebanon, not the, you know, you cease, we fire project of the Israelis, which has even, you know, over the last week or so become a farce even under those that rubric. The Israelis have pushed so far north now, they're you know, pushing beyond the Litani River. They've bombarded Tyre. They've surrounded or almost surrounded Nabatea. They've been, you know, they started attacking Beirut again. So all of these things, you know, just basically back to the war in earnest, despite the thin veneer of a ceasefire. Trump, after the Iranians made this announcement, reportedly had a phone call with at least one phone call, maybe two, with Israeli Prime Minister Benjamin Netanyahu. He called it a very productive call, and then went on social media to say that there will be no troops going to Beirut, and any troops that are on their way have already been turned back. Well, there were no troops going to Beirut in the first place. What Netanyahu had been talking about was stepping up the frequency and the intensity of airstrikes on Beirut. Trump later, I think, edited his post to reflect the fact that there were no troops going to Beirut in the first place. But the agreement that he seems to have struck, and he said he even said he had talked to Hezbollah. Now, I don't think that was a direct, despite, you know, what he, the phrasing that he used in his post. I have a hard time believing he had any direct communication with anybody in Hezbollah, but also said that Hezbollah had agreed to stop attacking Israel, not necessarily to stop attacking IDF forces in Lebanon, but to stop attacking Israel. And in return, the Israelis had agreed to not bomb Beirut. So it's like a partial reduction in hostility. It's not really a renewal of the ceasefire or anything quite that big. You should also, we should also note, I guess, there was another entry in the saga of America is mad at Benjamin Netanyahu. Barack Raviv reported that one of those phone calls, Trump said the F word to Bibi twice. So, I mean, you know, he's really mad at that point. It's it must have been quite something. I think he called him crazy. Was the quote. And Trump has basically,
0: well, he said everyone hates you, right? It was like a it was like a bully.
2: He said,
0: move,
2: yeah, he said,
0: right?
2: Like, this is why everybody hates Israel.
0: Hates and, you know, dude, yeah.
2: So I mean, he's confirmed the phone call. Netanyahu has sort of confirmed the phone call without, you know, saying that, getting into the details of what was said. But I mean, there may have been some kind of shouting match. Who cares? I mean, this is like the 50th time we've gotten the story. And, you know, sometimes it includes some swears and sometimes it doesn't. It doesn't really seem to change anything. In this case, is no different. Wednesday, the Israeli and Lebanese negotiators who have been meeting in Washington for another round of these kind of facile peace talks or ceasefire talks or something announced that they had agreed to implement the ceasefire. I mean, this is already supposed to be a ceasefire. So talking about implementing a ceasefire when there's already a ceasefire in place, you can already see that this is a little bit messed up. But they agreed to implement a ceasefire that basically expanded on the framework that Trump introduced earlier in the week and might have been durable. Probably not. I say might have been, you know, implying that it's already broken down, which we'll get to. But the idea was that building on the Beirut for, you know, no attacks on Israel framework, that they would go further than this, that Hezbollah would agree to a complete cessation of fire. That's the language that was reported, and to evacuate all of its fighters from the South Latani sector, basically I think south of the Latani River, between the Latani and the Israeli border. Some pockets of territory in there, it sounds like, would be given over to what they referred to as a pilot zone or pilot zones, where the Lebanese army would move in and take control of the area and basically replace Hezbollah or supplant Hezbollah in these places. Hezbollah, of course, is not party to these negotiations. And so to make these agreements that Hezbollah is going to do this, Hezbollah is going to do that without Hezbollah at the table is a little problematic. And Naeem Qassem, the head of the director of Hezbollah, leader of Hezbollah, on Thursday, basically said, we're not going to do this. He rejected it. This was after the Israelis had continued basically bombarding Lebanon as they were, without, you know, any thought for a new ceasefire. Israel Katz, the defense minister of Israel, said, we're just going to continue doing what we're doing, basically ignoring the ceasefire that his own government had just negotiated the previous day. So, yeah, it's really unclear whether this is going to actually mean anything. I would say probably not. Hezbollah is going to keep doing what it's doing. The Israelis are going to use that as an excuse to keep doing what they're doing. And ultimately, the occupation of southern Lebanon, which is the thing that you know keeps bringing everybody into conflict with each other, is not going to end. And even under the ceasefire, there's no indication of if or when the Israelis would withdraw from southern Lebanon. And you know, if that's not on the table, then you know it's going to be hard to get any kind of a deal done.
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0: Let's talk about Cambodia, which has taken a maritime case to the United Nations.
2: Yeah, this is interesting. The Cambodian government announced earlier this week on Tuesday, I believe, that it wants what's called compulsory conciliation from the United Nations under the UN Convention on the Law of the Sea over a dispute with Thailand over their maritime border. And people, if they've been listening to this show, will be familiar with the fact that Thailand and Cambodia fought twice last year over their land border, but they've also got a dispute over the maritime border. And as a result of the conflicts last year and the Thai election earlier this year, which the winners ran on a very nationalist kind of militarist anti-Cambodia platform, the Thai government last month scrapped a 2001 memorandum that the two countries had come to regarding, the path forward to demarcate the border and share offshore resources, that type of thing. They hadn't moved beyond a memorandum of understanding in 25 years. So clearly, things were a little bit stalled anyway, but scrapping that memo seems to have sent up some red flags to the Cambodians. And now they're asking the UN to come in and issue a ruling. The UN does not move quickly, so who knows when this will actually happen. And even once it does, it won't be binding like anything else pretty much that the UN does. The Thai government could just ignore it if it's not happy with the results. So we'll see. I think given I normally wouldn't bother with something like this. It's a relatively minor procedural thing, but given that these two countries fought, I would say basically a small war last year, at least on two occasions, kind of came to blows. I think it's relevant to note that they're still not really getting along with one another, I guess is how I would put it.
0: Derek, don't be so modest. This is the number one maritime law podcast on the Apple podcast charts.
2: It'd be nice to have something.
0: We'll keep our fishermen and our maritime lawyers updated no matter what. All right, let's turn to Sudan and let's talk about the tribal fighting in Darfur.
2: This has been going on at least since late last week in South Darfur State. There's two tribes, the Salamat and the Beni Halba, that have come to blows. There's been fighting between these groups in the past, but this outbreak of violence seems to be particularly significant. It's left at least 50 people dead, or that was as of Tuesday, I guess. That was a report from the Sudan Tribune. At least 50 people have been killed. It classified them as civilians. I'm not sure. There may be some gray lines here, given that these are tribal militias fighting each other. So I'm not entirely sure they all would necessarily count as civilians, but certainly there've been some civilian casualties. There was a drone strike over the weekend or on Monday in a marketplace in a town in South Darfur that undoubtedly killed civilians along with, possibly, I guess, combatants, but killed like 21, 22 people. So the plurality of the total casualties here. What I think is relevant in this situation is both of these tribes are part of the Rapid Support Forces, basically support network, like tribal support network, where the RSF draws its auxiliary forces from. And in fact, the RSF had brokered a truce between the two tribes late last year after, another round of fighting. But there was some sort of encounter. It's a little murky what actually happened. There was some sort of encounter late last month that led to possibly a herder or somebody. It led to an individual in one of the two tribes being killed. And then that just wrecked the truce, and they've been fighting since then. There's concern that this, already it's killed 50 50 people, but there's concern that this could spill into central Darfur. And from the perspective of the conflict in Sudan, this doesn't seem like a particularly ideal situation for the RSF to have two of its companion allied tribes feuding with each other. So, you know, we'll see if that has any major repercussions for the war.
0: Leningrad has been through so much, Derek. First the siege, and now the Ukrainians have struck it. All right, Leningrad, let's talk about this. Yeah. Yeah, I don't know.
2: No, the province is still called Leningrad. It's still called Leningrad Oblast. So,
0: yeah, there you go. Let's talk about this Ukrainian strike on St. Petersburg.
2: Yeah, this was, again, overnight, Tuesday into Wednesday, Ukrainian drone strike hit St. Petersburg. There's been back and forth drone strikes all week. The Russians really bombarded Kyiv the night before in what looked like the fulfillment of some of the threats that they've been making to attack the Ukrainian capital. I don't know if it rose quite to that level. But the Ukrainians responded. This may have, the timing suggests it was planned ahead of time, but you can consider it a retaliation as well. By attacking St. Petersburg, they hit an oil terminal in the city. They threatened the airport enough to cause a temporary suspension of flights. This is significant in that, A, Vladimir Putin is from St. Petersburg, so it's sort of hitting his hometown. But B, Wednesday was the first day of the St. Petersburg International Economic Forum, which is Vladimir Putin's version of Davos. He likes to invite, you know, big shots and give a speech and, you know, do business deals and, you know, show off that Russia isn't entirely isolated economically. So it's a big event for him. It's an annual event. And I think attacking, you know, on the morning of day one, it was not coincidental. They were trying to show up Putin and, at his big day.
0: Thanks, Derek. Let's talk about Germany, which has experienced an embarrassment after losing a UN Security Council vote.
2: Yeah, the General Assembly elected the next crop of Security Council members on Wednesday. They'll start next year, their two-year terms. And in the Western Europe and other group, Austria and Portugal were elected over Germany. And this has apparently caused a lot of consternation in Germany, that it was unable to win one of these seats. The German government has been blaming Russia for kind of going around and lobbying countries to vote against Germany. But the suspicion, I think rightly so, is that Germany's ridiculous level of indulgence for the Israeli government and its abuses in Gaza, in particular, is what has cost its standing at the UN and resulted in this outcome. It's politically embarrassing for Friedrich Merz, the chancellor of Germany, who's already, you know, kind of struggling. His government does not seem to be terribly popular or terribly seems fairly directionless. It's the energy in Germany is, as it is most places, on the left and the right, not in the center. So, and mostly, you know, I would say on the right. But yeah, it's a blow to Merz. He's been trying to figure out exactly where to kind of meet the German people, especially in terms of foreign policy. He, you know, supported the war in Iran before he opposed it. And then, you know, he's been criticizing the Trump administration, but trying not to go too far with that. And this is just another, you know, kind of indication that Germany is not doing terribly well on the world stage and will probably have some political cost for the government.
0: Let's go to the Western Hemisphere and talk about the election results in Colombia.
2: The first round of Colombia's presidential election on Sunday ended in one sense in the way that polling had predicted. Iván Cepeda, who is the leftist nominee of President Gustavo Petro's political bloc, and the far-right candidate Abelardo de la Espriella finished first and second. They will meet in a runoff match. What was unexpected was the order in which they finished, because de la Espriella actually finished first and Cepeda finished second. Polling had suggested that Cepeda would win the first round, but not with enough support to win an outright victory. So they would go to a runoff, which will take place in a couple of weeks. De La Espriella's performance was surprising. He took, I think, a bit over 43% of the vote, and Cepeda took a bit over 40%. It suggests that he's going to win the second round. Polling of the second round was sort of back and forth, suggesting a potentially close race. But that was polling that had De La Espriella finishing second in the first round. So, maybe underestimating support in general. The third place finisher, Paloma Valencia, who's another conservative, but more mainstream conservative, has already endorsed De La Espriella, as has Donald Trump. That could have positives and negatives, as we see often when Trump tries to weigh in other countries' elections. There's always some backlash to that. But he does appear to be, De La Espriella appears to be in the, let's say, pole position for winning the runoff. Cepeda and Petro have both questioned the results. They've suggested there were irregularities in the software or in the vote count somehow. That's been rejected by the European Union, which sent observers to monitor the election. Of course, the EU would probably prefer De La Espriella to another leftist in Colombia, so I'm not sure you can take them as completely disinterested information brokers here. But nevertheless, I don't think there's a much ground for Cepeda and Petro to challenge the first round results. And it does look like Colombia will be heading for a right-wing president at this point. We'll see.
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0: We're very excited to welcome to the podcast today Tim Sahai and Kate McKenzie. Tim and Kate are both co-editors of The Poly Crisis. Tim is also co-director of the Net Zero Industrial Policy Lab at Johns Hopkins, and Kate is a fellow at the Center for Policy Development. And we've invited them to talk about climate and other things that are going on in the world. So first of all, thank you so much for joining us.
8: It's a pleasure to be here. Thanks for having us.
9: Yeah, thank you.
0: So let's start with this question of the poly crisis. So you edit something called the poly crisis. It might be worth talking through. What do you mean by that term? Why did you adopt it? And what is the poly crisis that we're facing today?
8: Yes, so, I mean, we look at the intersecting crises, not just one crisis, but overlapping intersecting crises in the world economy. And in particular, the rise of extreme inequality or oligarchy is a trend reshaping political economies across the world. The climate crisis, which is accelerating ecological crisis, which humanity has never experienced before. And geopolitics, the rise of multipolarity, the rise of China and Asian power in particular, that is dramatically changing the balance of power in the world economy. And so we try and keep a lens of keeping empire, ecology, and economics sort of hanging together instead of thinking of it as sort of separate topics.
9: Yeah, it's probably worth adding that we started the project in 2022 and came out of some conversations we'd been having, Tim and I had been having, going back to really before COVID, but I think particularly since 2020. And the whole situation in 2022, as you'll remember, pretty familiar now, was the invasion of Ukraine had, and then, you know, reopening after COVID, lots of inflation, big spike in energy prices. There was also a big sovereign debt crisis happening in a lot of developing countries. So it was that, like Tim said, it's that kind of that intersecting nature of all of these different crises, and the fact that they do amplify each other. And we're not theorists. There's a whole lot of discussion. There's a bit of discussion in academia about what polycrisis really means. We're really just approaching it from the perspective of, you know, people who kind of worked in policy, and were finding that this intersecting nature wasn't really being, hadn't really quite been reckoned with.
0: So it might be worth talking through, before we get into specifics, what do you think is the new world order? What are its defining characteristics? How does it differ from the past? And what is adopting a more holistic perspective that focuses on interconnections bring to us in this new world?
8: I mean, just sort of most dramatically, I think the new world order is, as we were just saying, is represented by the rise of Asia and China in particular, which has thrown up a challenge to the unipolar order of the 1990s. And it's that order that is sort of coming apart in the 2010s and the 2020s. And, you know, people could think about all sorts of sort of moments at which that order started to crack and break apart. It could be the 2003 invasion of Iraq. It could be the 2008 global financial crisis. It could be the pandemic in 2020. It could be Russia's invasion of Ukraine in 2022, or Iran's sort of almost victory, or at least achieving a stalemate in this current sort of moment. And so when we think of the New World Order, we have to pay attention to actors that had been sort of repressed in the unipolar moment, but have now sort of emerged with significant counterpower, the Russians, the Chinese, and the Iranians in particular, and are now reshaping the world economy in a world that is very different from the free trade sort of moment of the 1990s.
0: And so it might be worth now talking through how energy policy and climate relates to this new multipolar order. And in particular, there's been a lot of discussion in the last several years over the quote-unquote new Cold War with China. It's fairly clear that the United States' relative hegemony in East Asia is in decline, and that one of the key terrains of struggle, really geopolitical power struggle between the United States and China, is going to be over energy policy, and going to be how both countries relate to climate. From my layperson's understanding of this, it does seem like China used the opportunity of the pandemic to really leap ahead of the United States in terms of quote unquote green technology, and pursuing things like cheap electric vehicles and high speed rail and things of that nature. But could you let us know, how do you both view this power struggle? Is it a power struggle? How do you view U.S.-China relations on this energy terrain?
9: I think China had actually been developing this industrial prowess, you know, particularly relating to energy, but, you know, in lots of other fields as well, for quite a long time. One of the big moments was the Make in China policy, or not policy, but, you know, Make in China initiative, or Made in China 2025, rather, that was announced in 2015. But I think there'd been, you know, even before then, there'd been a lot of focus on, you know, what are emerging industries that the West maybe hasn't already dominated, that where China stood a good chance of excelling. So one of the things we talk about quite a bit in our podcast and you know, through our essays is the New Three, which is a declaration by Xi Jinping to go after production of solar panels EVs and batteries and battery components. And that's obviously just been like terrifically successful in accelerating the volume of production, the and pushing down the price and improving the quality and efficiency of those products. So the motivation, I think a lot of the motivation is more about China's own economic development and, you know, its own sort of internal domestic politics than it is about dominating other countries' industries. And it's certainly a lot more about economic developmental strategy than it is about, say, climate policy. There's a degree to which energy security comes into that. Obviously, China is a massive deployer of its own clean energy tech gear, and that has, you know, really, really helped reduce its exposure to reduce its reliance on imported fossil fuels, which are really big vulnerability that that's been identified for, I think, about 20 years now by the country's leadership. But that's not, I don't think that's the primary motivation. It's a combination of sort of economic strategy. Obviously, there's like social politics plays into that, and industrial, like, you know, opportunism.
8: Yeah, I mean, it's also useful to kind of pull the clock back to the mid-2000s. So say the 2003 sort of US invasion of Iraq as a good sort of starting point. If you start the clock then, you know, the United States and Europe and Japan are the producers, the installers, the R&D leaders of all of the clean tech in the world. You know, solar panels, EVs, batteries, what have you. All of those are being produced and installed, and the innovations are being done in, broadly speaking, the West. But after that Iraq sort of invasion, energy prices, oil prices sort of shoot up in 2003 to 2008, hitting their sort of all-time high, which in current prices would be around $250. It was around $150 in 2008. And that really makes China extremely anxious about its energy import dependency. All of it coming via the sea, all of it vulnerable to U.S. oil blockades. And you know, oil prices just going up. If you're a net fossil fuel importing country with a highly carbon intensive industrial model, that is going to hurt. And so the Chinese sort of leadership starts a whole new industrial policy initiatives starting from the mid-2000s, accelerated in the 2008 crisis, where they resort to, you know, those high-speed rails and those EVs and solar panels and wind, et cetera, that you talked about, and then accelerates again in 2015 with the Made in China initiative that Kate was talking about, and accelerates again in 2020 after the pandemic, where they really put pedal to the metal on those new three high-tech green industries. And so what you really see is these concerns about energy security in China really shaping their industrial policy and economic development for the last 20 years. And if you, you know, bring the clock now to 2026, you know, all of those positions have almost entirely reversed. You know, China is now the producer, installer, and the innovator in high-tech R&D in all of the clean tech sort of ecosystems, where the world has basically gone from 70, 80, 90% of these industries located in the West to 70, 80, 90% of these industries and innovation being located in China. So what you really see is a 20-year sort of arc of economic development going green.
0: So maybe just going on that, what does China imagine itself as doing? Like, this is one of, I think, the biggest questions concerning China. I mean, you hear it amongst the foreign policy establishment here that China wants to dominate the West. I don't think anything like that is happening. But I wonder, is it just a matter of internal development? Is that it? That they want to develop internally and they want to do it cleaner? Or how are they viewing themselves from a geopolitical perspective? How does this relate to things along those lines?
8: Yeah, I mean, this is a question that Kate and I have been really sort of trying to struggle with and answer. How much of it is to do with domestic economic development, and what is China's sort of power play in sort of pushing the world towards a technology set in which it is the leader? And so is it in fact trying to share its technology with other people? Is it in fact trying to export clean tech extremely rapidly? Is it trying to finance the build out of clean tech in developing countries and elsewhere? How is it trying to actually enter US and European markets if those markets are throwing up tariff walls against China? So now, you know, you've basically gone into a world which is a properly geoeconomic world, where China's economic sort of development strategy is crashing against an international system that is hesitant or resistant towards towards clean tech. And so China does need to, in fact, reshape the international economic order to make these green goods sort of flow. And what we've been sort of noticing over the last decade or so is as the United States and Europe also try and catch up to China on this race, they're using a lot of protectionism and subsidies towards their own local industries and tariffs to prevent, this onslaught of Chinese cheap green goods, which then end up going towards other countries because they can't access the West. And, you know, then those other countries have a question. Do they want these Chinese green goods? Or instead, do they want Chinese factories going overseas? And, you know, that's been topics that we've been covering. One of the big shifts of the last few years is China is no longer just exporting a lot of green goods, but is also starting to export wholesale factories being built overseas in Europe, Asia, Africa, Global South, and Southeast Asia in particular.
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0: declared kind of hegemonic role in the same way. That doesn't immediately change the fact that the US is still the biggest, most desirable export market for the rest of the world. You know, it's the consumer of last resort. Also, it doesn't immediately change the fact that the US dollar is the central currency, and that is that's a whole system that is very hard to unpick. And you know, you can't just swap the US dollar out for another currency, as much as that's like fun to speculate about. But you know, I think there's some sort of longer term gradual erosion of that role of the US in the psyche and the politics of, you know, most of the rest of the world.
1: Yeah, we kind of coined a term for the taco thesis: Trump always chickens out. And the idea was, he's starting this tariff war and he goes to Europe and he goes to the allies in East Asia and he says, look, if you want market access tariff free in the US, you need to buy American LNG. You need to buy American molecules of freedom to replace your hydrocarbon imports from Russia or the Gulf Kings or whoever. And we basically said, you know, these countries, the EU, Japan, Korea, India, et cetera, you know, countries in the American sort of allies, they all sort of made promises to buy hundreds of billions of dollars of gas. And what we basically found was that the numbers that they promised to buy was three or four times the annual imports of the EU. They just seemed to be like artificially inflated, sort of made up numbers. And so we basically realized what was happening was everybody was making promises and no one was intending to do anything. Empanada, everyone makes promises and no one does anything. And that's just a way to sort of have a piece of paper, have the big handshake with Trump and say, right, we're buying your molecules. While when you look at their actual domestic policy actions, they're just rushing ahead to do their green industrial policy or, you know, to get those Chinese green goods to reduce their import dependency. So, you know, we really have to track policy versus action when it comes to how much America's sort of fossil fuel coercion is actually effective. And in the case of the allies, it's not effective. In the case of the global south, it's just, it may as well not be there. Most countries are just sort of leapfrogging very rapidly to buying sort of green energy and green inputs to transform their economies and to reduce their import dependency.
2: So the question that a lot of people probably have at this particular moment in history is, what's going to happen coming out of the Iran war, which is, you know, created, it would seem like, an economic incentive to transition off fossil fuels in an even more expedient way. And not just in terms of energy technology, but in terms of fertilizers, you know, any number of petroleum related things. The closure of the Strait of Hormuz and the rising prices and the fact that this is something that the Iranians apparently could have done anytime they wanted to and could do again someday. I mean, all of these things would augur for you know, a saner energy policy or a saner policy with respect to these particular elements. But again, at the same time, you know, you've got the U.S. Abandoning this technology for at least one presidential administration. You've got the tendency that happens all the time. It happened in the 70s with the OPEC crisis for everybody to just say, yeah, okay, the crisis is over. Let's just go back to the way we were doing things before. It'll be fine. Pushing against that. So I'm curious, as you both have watched things unfold with this conflict, do you think there's going to be this is going to spur a quicker change or make an indelible impact it won't be just sort of washed away once it's over?
1: Yeah, I mean, Kate and I have written now two sort of big essays on this, so I encourage people to read that. And it basically says that it's going to accelerate the energy transition. So it's a deeply sort of ironic outcome where a fossil fuel supremacist government of the United States has started a war that it is busy losing. And secondly, is losing on trying to, you know, keep people onto oil and gas, which is its stated objective. It is losing that as well for the sheer reason that it has made oil and gas much more expensive, much more unpredictable, much more unreliable, and, you know, really, really pushed countries away from oil and gas in the same decade where China had made the possibilities of going off oil and gas so much easier. So the alternatives exist. The alternatives are superior. They're cheaper, they're easy to access for most countries. And so when you have a twin series of shocks in the 2020s with the Ukraine war, we saw an acceleration in electric installations and green policies across the world. With the

0: Iran war, we are seeing a dramatic shift in the demand. So countries and individuals and firms and consumers sort of going out and buying and installing these green products very rapidly. And what we were really looking to track was what is the policy response? Is this going to be a persistent, durable, and sticky sort of shift towards electrification? And that's indeed what we found. There have been sort of some fine policy trackers set up by the International Energy Agency, which is basically tracking what are the electrification policies. And countries are basically passing faster EVs, faster solar panel imports, faster heat pumps. You know, France has just sort of said we are going to double our aid for EVs and for heat pumps. South Korea is you know, another big energy importer, is very rapidly accelerating its green policy. Southeast Asia, which is in the real crosshairs of the crisis, having dramatic shortages and rationing of energy going on, is very rapidly accelerating its electrification policy. And you should expect that part of the world, particularly in Asia, to electrify really rapidly from here on out.
1: Yeah, I think a lot of it won't necessarily be obvious immediately either. You know, like Tim said, you know, there are a lot of policy measures and initiatives that have been announced that are going to take a while to unfold. And in the immediate, like in the short term, actually countries that can afford to do so are to some extent trying to cushion their populations from the price shock effect. So, you know, some wealthy countries are suspending gasoline, petrol excises and things like that, so that they're not necessarily getting what you'd call like a demand destruction response, where demand for fossil fuels is permanently decreased because there's a substitution for electrification that you can't go back on. But that is, you know, I think, you know, we have no doubt that that is what is going to happen, and that is going to be the ultimate effect of all of this, is that again, you know, any country, any national government is going to be just veering away from energy policy that increases their dependence on traded fossil fuels. And that, you know, interestingly, that doesn't just include the net importers of those fossil fuels. You know, to some extent, it's the exporters as well, because, you know, in many countries, your economy is still exposed to the international price of whatever commodities you export, because, you know, that's how it works. You've got to compete at that price. So it's definitely like a veering away from that. I think some of the effects will be, you know, at a kind of macro level, I think some of the effects will be most stark and interesting in terms of LNG, which is, you know, liquefied natural gas. It's become this big, you know, clean ish supposedly, but, you know, premium fossil fuel product in the last decade and a half. It's become this, you know, almost fungible. So, you know, even though it has to be quite expensively frozen down to, you know, very, very low temperature, and special facilities have to be built both to create it and to use it, the fact that, you know, the market, the supply was increasing. US has become a massive LNG exporter, as also Qatar, Australia, and others. I think created a sense for quite a few energy importing countries, South Asian countries, for example, Pakistan, Bangladesh, a lot of Southeast Asian and East Asian countries, that this was a reliable, you know, like a big liquid market for LNG. But actually, there's still a lot of infrastructure decisions and investments that have to be made to allow LNG to be used. And I think there's just the fact that the vulnerability of that whole system has been exposed is, and the fact that it's LNG is still, you know, relatively new. It's still kind of there's in the infrastructure build out phase. I think we're going to really see a shift away from that. We've seen some of the world's biggest LNG producers saying that they're noticing that, you know, in Asia in particular, there's a lack of, there's a definite shift away from thinking about LNG as being a big part of their energy future. So, but these are big investment decisions, you know, they're big amounts of money, they happen over a long period of time. So we're not necessarily seeing all of that play out like right now or even in the next couple of months?
0: Yeah, just one note on this kind of security of energy, right? So the Carter Doctrine was, you know, as Dan would tell you, like the Carter Doctrine is really fundamental assumption anchoring energy policy in almost every country, which is the United States military is going to guarantee the safe and predictable delivery of cargoes outside the Persian Gulf. So in other words, the United States has to be prepared to be the military hegemon of the Persian Gulf. Now, that's the assumption that has come under attack and just reversed, right? Because the Iranians are capable of shooting drones, shooting rockets. They have precision strike complexes where they can target tankers going in and out of the Red Sea. And that basically means and the United States Navy is unable to break open Hormuz, militarily unable to break open Hormuz. And once that fundamental security assumption anchoring the safe and reliable delivery of hydrocarbon molecules from the Persian Gulf is broken, that just inevitably just changes the decision-making calculus in every capital. And that's basically what's happening. Of a geopolitical vulnerability, where the United States Navy is just unable to do these things, or the rise of multipolarity, if you want to call it that way, where Iran's military has a capacity to strike things, means that the energy decisions are going to be made differently from here on out.
2: I think that's a good place to end. Tim and Kate, thank you so much for joining us. I've really learned a lot about a subject we need to cover more. I really appreciate it. We'd love to have you back again.
0: Thanks for having us, Tim.
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1: Breaking news this hour from Town Hall. I'm Ken Lorman in Washington. The Trump economy keeps rolling on. The U.S. employers added 172,000 jobs in May as the labor market continued to show resilience in the face of the rising costs from the Iran war. The unemployment rate stayed low at 4.3%. The good news is sparking a market sell-off.
2: Big technology stocks were among the heaviest weights on the market. Nvidia and Broadcom slumped. Both companies have pricey stock values, which tend to heavily influence the broader market's direction. A report showed that employers added more jobs than economists expected in May. Bond yields surged in the Treasury market. Oil prices slipped. Stocks fell in Asia and were mixed in Europe. Damian Troisi, New York.
1: President Trump will be talking about the economy in Wisconsin next hour. He'll participate in a roundtable discussion on American agriculture. The Senate has passed a bill funding immigration and customs enforcement and border patrol through the end of the president's term. Democrats had blocked the money for months. The bill now headed to the House, which is expected to take it up next week. Before the final vote, Arkansas Senator Tom Cotton told the Salem Radio Network, Republicans are looking out for the safety of the American people.
3: The legislation we're going to pass is a response to the Democrats' unprecedented obstruction of funding for the Border Patrol and Immigration and Custom Enforcement. It is the Democrats acting out their worst instincts to defund the police. They are siding with far-left extremists in their party.
1: President Trump says he wants his new acting director of national intelligence to cut the office. He noted aboard Air Force One that the size of the office has been, quote, way too high for way too long. More on these stories at townhall.com.
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1: Get set for a rare blue micromoon this weekend. Keith Peters has more.
6: It's when a blue moon that's also the most distant and smallest-looking full moon of the year rises. The brilliant star Antares will photobomb Sunday's spectacle for a celestial three-for-one. A blue moon occurs every two or three years when a second full moon squeezes into a single month. May 1st saw this month's first full moon. The upcoming full moon will be farther from Earth than usual at a distance of 252,360 miles. That will make the moon seem a bit smaller and dimmer. Keith Peters reporting.
1: Australian officials say they've confiscated more than 100,000 illegal live cockroaches from a breeder. The haul, worth over $140,000, includes species that are illegal to import, keep, or sell in Australia due to potential environmental risks. News and analysis at townhall.com. There was a major security incident at Game 1 of the NBA Finals.
7: The NBA banned two people for life from its arenas after one of them was arrested shortly after running onto the court during Game 1 of the NBA Finals and appearing to take a selfie next to Victor Wembanyama. The San Antonio Spurs did not appear bothered by the incident, which occurred during the fourth quarter of Game 1 between the Spurs and the New York Knicks. The NBA didn't disclose what role the second banned person, who didn't run the court, played in the incident. The game was stopped for 1 minute and 29 seconds before it resumed with a jump ball. I'm Haya Pujwani.
1: President Trump will be at Game 3 of the NBA Finals. He's spending the weekend at his golf club in New Jersey and then scheduled to head to the Madison Square Garden, New York City game. The president is accepting an invite from the New York Knicks owner. The Knicks will host the San Antonio Spurs in Game 3. Game 2, by the way, tonight in San Antonio. More on these stories at townhall.com.
8: Right now, partly sunny, 82 degrees outside the Radio Vermont studios. We will get a cooling trend over the next couple of days and some thunderstorm activity possible tomorrow afternoon. We'll get details on that forecast coming up. It's 4:05 on this Friday, June 5th. I'm Lee Cattell. 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In local news, 44-year-old Donald Grant of Barrie has pleaded not guilty to voyeurism and obstruction of justice. He appeared in Washington County Criminal Court this week and faces up to 7 years if convicted. The investigation began 4 years ago when a 17-year-old girl reported being recorded while bathing. The victim suspected Grant, who was in a relationship with a family member, and she suspected he was trying to film her. After the investigation, Grant was interviewed but denied any wrongdoing and declined to allow police to examine his phone. After a search warrant was issued, Grant submitted his phone, which had undergone a factory reset just prior, erasing any potential evidence. He's currently released on conditions. Heads up, motorists, tonight, the southbound on-ramp at exit 16, I-89 in Colchester, will close for construction from 7 o'clock until 6 o'clock tomorrow morning. Drivers will be rerouted to exit 15 in Winooski during this time. The construction is part of the Diverging Diamond Interchange project, which has been ongoing since the spring of 2024 and is expected to be completed by the fall of next year. A structure fire closed part of Route 100 in Hyde Park early this morning. The road closure was from around midnight to just before 4 a.m., affecting the area near Route 100C and Whitaker Road. State police haven't released details about the cause of the fire. The road has reopened. Police canine teams from across Vermont gathered for biweekly training in Colchester today. Led by Colchester Police Sergeant Dave Dewey, the sessions focus on tracking, building searches, and drug detection. Dewey tells WCAX News regular training is key to ensure both dogs and their handlers stay sharp. A 13-year-old bicyclist was hospitalized after getting struck by a car in Johnson Thursday. The collision happened on Wilson Road. The Lamoille County Sheriff's Department said the teenager suffered non-life-threatening injuries and was taken to Copley Hospital. The driver, 35-year-old Jessica Alquist of Johnson, was arrested on charges of DUI refusal and careless and negligent operation of a vehicle. She was due in court today. An animal cruelty trial is set for this October in Eden involving Matthew Hill, a farmer and former town official. Hill faces charges for allegedly dragging a live pig behind an ATV and killing it in the woods. In his police statement, he claimed the pig had become aggressive after getting loose, and he believed it was dead before dragging it. But video evidence reviewed by game wardens reportedly shows the pig struggling during this process. Hill pleaded not guilty to the charges and is no longer serving as the town constable or the animal control officer. 2 years ago, the Democratic supermajority overrode Governor Phil Scott's veto on Act 181, a measure aimed at encouraging more development in urban parts of Vermont while conserving rural areas. Colleen Geddes, the founder of a grassroots organization called Rural Vermont Rising, started a Facebook group for people to share information about the changes that may impact property rights, and word spread fast. Landowners dissatisfied with the agenda put forward by the Democratic leadership in Montpelier organized online and showed up at a rally at the Capitol. The group has swelled to over 15,000 followers and now serves as a hub for information about Act 181 and school reform, energy policy, land use, and the future of the working land economy. Facing intense public pressure and political pressure from the tripartisan rural caucus, the Democratic majority reversed and rolled back a few of the more restrictive parts of Act 181. Vermont Governor Phil Scott said he was impressed by the organic creation of the group to try to get the legislature to change course. Some lawmakers, including the outgoing Speaker of the House, Democrat Joe Krawinski, complained about what they saw as problematic elements of the group, including alleged threats. The Rural Rising page is encouraging people to create their own local chapters and run for office. Radio Vermont time is 4:10. We'll check traffic after this.
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8: Out on the roads on this Friday afternoon, it's been a bit busy around the Stowe Village area, but things are generally moving along well without any major problems. Also, Route 2 between Marshfield and heading toward East Montpelier is also experiencing some light traffic at this time due to some construction-related delays. Interstate 89 from the northern border in Highgate proceeds into the safety corridor with no big problems in and through Chittenden County. And 89 is good through the exit 10 area and down past Montpelier and Randolph into White River Junction. All on the main traffic artery appears to be just fine. And I don't see any major incidents or accidents right now on the traffic tracker. You can call 244-1777 if you have some relevant travel information to pass along. 4:11 on WDEV FM and AM. As we continue with international news, Russian President Vladimir Putin today rejected a proposal by Ukrainian President Volodymyr Zelensky for a face-to-face meeting on the four-year-old conflict, saying he sees no point in it. The letter written by Zelensky Thursday was the first public message that the Ukrainian president has written directly to Putin since Russia sent troops into Ukraine in 2022. The letter was a critique of the Russian leader's 26 years in power, as well as some taunts about his age. Speaking at the St. Petersburg International Economic Forum, Putin described Zelensky's open letter proposing the meeting as boorish. Putin said, "Is it a way to create conditions for personal meetings and talks, or create an environment which makes any personal meetings impossible?" He said, "I think it's the second." Putin added that a Russian businessman whom he did not identify traveled to Kyiv last month and met with Zelensky to hear his offer of a personal meeting, but Putin said he currently sees no point in it, especially after a May 22nd drone attack by Ukraine on a college dormitory in the Russian-controlled Luhansk region that Moscow said killed 21 people and wounded scores of others. Chinese President Xi Jinping is scheduled to visit North Korea next week for a meeting with North Korean leader Kim Jong-un. This marks Xi's first trip to North Korea in 7 years. The summit is positioned as an opportunity for Kim to demonstrate his ties with powerful allies amid some tensions with the West. The visit occurs as China seeks to improve its influence as a global leader. Fighting along the Israel-Lebanon border has intensified amidst ongoing tensions between Israel and Hezbollah. The surge in violence comes despite a ceasefire agreement brokered by the United States in April. In the southern Lebanese town of Kalaya, the residents mourned the recent loss of a local dentist and his children who were killed in an Israeli airstrike. Schools in the area remain open, with teachers noting students often express fear during classes when explosions can be heard nearby. Hezbollah today rejected the latest ceasefire agreement between Israel and the Lebanese government. And the militant group demanded a complete Israeli withdrawal from Lebanon as more fighting there hampered efforts to end the Iran war. Thousands of people gathered in Tirana, Albania to protest a proposed luxury resort backed by Ivanka Trump and Jared Kushner. The demonstrators expressed concerns over the project's impact on local conservation and questioned its ties to the Trump family. The protests commenced amid growing calls for transparency regarding the development on a pristine section of the Mediterranean coastline. Local leaders and environmental activists have raised alarms over potential environmental damage and land use in the area. The island and the structures on the island used to be a Soviet-era bunker and defense location that has hundreds of miles of underground tunnels. We'll have more international news here on the afternoon news service on WDEV. Radio Vermont time is 4:15. We'll check your forecast after this.
10: Voices from your local community hospital.
11: My name is Amy O'Connor, and I'm the nurse manager in the recovery room at Copley Hospital. 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
8: 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The cool spots are Lindenville, Newport, Morrisville, Montpelier, Rutland, all at 81 degrees. Waterbury, Middlebury, and Bennington and Highgate are at 82 degrees. And the warm spots are St. Johnsbury, Burlington, and Springfield at 84. Your Radio Vermont forecast includes a hazardous weather outlook that says for Saturday afternoon and evening, some showers with embedded thunderstorms are expected to move through the area. A few strong to locally severe storms are possible between 2 p.m. and 8 p.m. on Saturday. Damaging winds, small hail, and frequent lightning are part of what may be involved in those storms. For tonight, mostly cloudy, a low around 60, west wind around 5 miles per hour, becoming calm in the evening. On Saturday, showers likely starting in the morning and possibly a thunderstorm before 4 p.m. and then later on, chance of showers and thunderstorms with a high near 80 degrees. Saturday night, showers and thunderstorms are likely, mostly cloudy with a low in the upper 50s. Sunday, more showers, high in the mid-70s, and then Sunday night, mostly cloudy, gradually becoming mostly clear, a low around 50. And then, for the next 3 days, a lot of sunny weather. Monday, sunshine, high near 81. Monday night, mostly clear, low in the low 50s. Tuesday, sunny, high in the upper 80s. Tuesday night, mostly clear, low near 60. Wednesday, mostly sunny and hot, with a high around 90 degrees. Wednesday night, a chance of showers, low in the mid-60s. Another steamer on Thursday, partly sunny, chance of showers with a high near 89. Thursday night, partly cloudy, low in the mid-60s. And your current outlook for Friday is mostly sunny and hot with a high near 92. It's 4:18 on WDEV FM and AM as we continue with national news here. Karen Reed has filed a lawsuit against the Massachusetts State Police and the Canton, Massachusetts Police Department. The suit claims that two officers involved in the investigation of her boyfriend's death engaged in a pattern of exchanging racist and misogynistic messages over several years. The legal action comes in the wake of a high-profile trial that has been given significant attention. The lawsuit highlights concerns about the culture within the police agencies involved in the case. This June, several Republican governors have rebranded the month that many call Pride Month with alternative titles that promote family dynamics. Indiana and Tennessee declared June as Nuclear Family Month, emphasizing traditional family structures. Alabama has designated it as Strong Families Month. And Utah and Arkansas named it Fidelity Month, focusing on loyalty to family and faith. In Arizona, the state Supreme Court has ruled that a criminal case involving efforts to overturn the 2020 election results must return to a grand jury. This follows an indictment by Democratic Attorney General Chris Mays, charging 18 Republicans, including Trump aides and lawyers, with forgery and conspiracy. The court decided that the original grand jury lacked information regarding election certification laws. Mays' office plans to represent the case to the grand jury despite previous delays and defense challenges. Currently, 15 defendants have pleaded not guilty, while 3 have resolved their cases. A ranger in Alaska has died after falling into a crevasse on North America's tallest mountain, Mount McKinley. The National Park Service says Robin Pendery of Enumclaw, Washington, was a seasonal mountaineering ranger assigned to Denali National Park and Preserve. She fell Thursday while on climbing patrol on Mount McKinley and died despite immediate rescue efforts. The death is under investigation. It comes a week after 3 climbers from a Latvian mountaineering expedition died after falling near a treacherous pass on McKinley. A 4th climber was rescued in that instance. And the co-pilot of a United Airlines flight that struck a light pole on May 3rd during its landing at Newark Liberty International Airport indicated to investigators that he recognized the aircraft was coming in low but did not have time to call for an aborted landing. The National Transportation Safety Board's preliminary report revealed crew members felt a mild jolt upon touchdown. Importantly, the debris from the pole and not the plane itself impacted a truck on a nearby highway, causing minor injuries to the driver. The Boeing 767 landed safely despite sustaining substantial damage, with no injuries reported among the more than 200 passengers on board. The final report by the NTSB is expected next year. That is a look at national news here on the Afternoon News Service on WDEV FM and AM 422. Sports is next.
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0: Afternoon news service sports on WDEV FM and AM. Red Sox are in New York tonight, starting a three-game series with the Yankees after they dropped 2 out of 3 at Fenway Park against the Baltimore Orioles. We'll be on the air at 6:05 tonight. First pitch, 7:05. Sonny Gray gets the start for the Red Sox, one of the few bright spots on the Sox this season. He's 6-1. And getting the start for the Yankees today is Ryan Weathers. He'd been pretty good, but the win-loss record says 2-3. But the lefty has struck out 75 and walked just 19 in his starts. Is there any afternoon baseball today? Yes, at Wrigley Field in Chicago. They love a Friday afternoon matinee, and the Cubs are trailing the New York Giants 2-0 in the top of the fourth inning. Giants are threatening for more with the bases loaded and one out. Willy Adames hit a two-run homer to put the Giants out front in that one. Everything else is under the lights tonight. Angels at Dodgers, Mets at Padres, and in the American League East, Rays at Marlins and Orioles at Blue Jays, all part of the schedule for this evening. Turning to golf, we'll start with the men's event, the Memorial Tournament, which is in Dublin, Ohio at Murfield Village Golf Club. JT Poston filed a 7-under 65 today, and he's at 9-under par, one shot ahead of Ryan Gerard, who shot 3-under for the day. Sam Burns is 3 shots back, Tommy Fleetwood 4 shots back. Other notables, Rory McIlroy is at 2-under par, Keegan Bradley is tied for 16th. He is at even par for the tournament and 1 over for the day. As the course has moved to decidedly more difficult for most golfers today than it was yesterday, Bradley's right now tied for 16th overall, so he'll make the weekend. And JT Poston had a sensational round today, firing a 7-under 65. Now, the U.S. Women's Open is going on at Riviera Country Club. And let's update the latest from the scoreboard there. Round two continuing in Southern California. And your leader right now is Se-Young Kim. She's at 4-under par, and she has not started her second round today. They're 3 hours behind us, and she's going to tee it off in about 10 minutes. Gabby Lopez of Mexico, 1 shot back at 3-under. She's teeing off right now. Jennifer Kupcho, the American, is 1 shot off the lead and done for the day after going 2 over par, shooting a 66. Final rounds for both the men's and women's events will be on Sunday. In the National Hockey League, the Carolina Hurricanes were able to even up the Stanley Cup Finals with a 4-3 overtime win last night. They head now to Vegas for the next two games. Saturday night is a 8 o'clock start, and then again on Tuesday night for games 3 and 4. The NBA Finals they stay in San Antonio for game 2 this evening. It is an 8:30 tip. We will bring you coverage of that game at the conclusion of our Red Sox post-game show. We'll take you right out to San Antonio, where the Knicks opened up by taking game 1, game 2 tonight. Then they head back to New York for games 3 and 4, which will be Monday and Wednesday evenings. And we'll also have either some or all of those matchups as well. At Roland Garros at the French Open, Alexander Zverev defeated Jakub Mensik to move within a win of his first Grand Slam title. Though Zverev has not won a major event before, he won, and Flavio Caboli advanced after Matteo Arnaldi withdrew with a viral illness. Head-to-head, Zverev is 3-1 against the 24-year-old Caboli. He advanced in a walkover after Arnaldi withdrew before the match began. Also in sports, let's go to the nation's side of excitement, Barry's Thunder Road, where last night was the opening Thursday night of the season, and the Supermodifieds were in town. The New England Supermodifieds went 75 laps, and Ben Seitz of Bourne, Massachusetts, was the winner ahead of John McKennedy to take their annual visit. A couple other notables, Derek Griffith of Hudson, New Hampshire, finished fifth in that race. The Maplefield Irving late models went 65 laps last night, and East Thetford, Vermont's Brandon Gray in the 00 won the event. Justin Prescott of Fairfax finished second, and hometowner Jason Corliss finished third. Bobby Therrien and Marcel J. Gravel rounded out the top five. The next five included Scott Dragon, Scott Coburn, Taylor Hoare, Stephen Martin, and Daryl Morin. 17 late models in the feature last night. The 50-lap Flying Tiger feature was won by Parker Gagne of Fairfax. Hinesburg's Derek Calkins and Groton's Luke Peters finished second and third. In the street stocks, the RK Miles street stocks, Brookfield's Tyler Wheatley was the winner in the 30-lapper ahead of Williamstown's Kyle McCaskill and Fairfax, Vermont's Hayden Bushy. Next up, next Thursday night at Barry's Thunder Road, they will run with the Casella Waste Systems Nostalgia Night featuring the New England Antique Racers. This weekend, NASCAR Cup Series action is at Michigan Speedway. Denny Hamlin won that event a year ago. Detroit Tigers Cy Young Award winner Tarik Skubal is going to make a rehab start 4 weeks after he had an elbow procedure. And big news in Chicago, where the Chicago Bears are putting pressure on the state of Illinois after lawmakers failed to pass a stadium funding bill. The Illinois House is now adjourned, and the Bears took a step towards signaling they're serious about moving to Indiana. They announced that their board of directors had voted to advance our stadium development project in Hammond, Indiana. The team chairman and president and CEO said they believe a new stadium in Indiana will bring Chicagoland together and deliver new opportunities to its residents and businesses. The Bears have yet to settle on an exact site for their stadium in Indiana, but they will continue to explore their options after the Indiana project was approved on Thursday. The vote and team statement does not definitely mean the Bears are leaving Chicago or Illinois, but it does signal the team is ready to ratchet up the threat of that possibility. And coming up this weekend, plenty of action on the local sports scene with the spring sports, baseball, softball, ultimate, and other activities all approaching their conclusions. And that's sports here on WDEV FM and AM. We'll get the community calendar and the closing bell stock report right after this news update on WDEV.
1: Best in news, I'm Ken Mormon in Washington. The Trump economy keeps rolling along. U.S. employers added 172,000 jobs in May as the labor market continued to show resilience in the face of rising costs from the Iran war. The unemployment rate stayed at a low 4.3%. The president will be talking about the economy in Wisconsin next hour. The Senate has passed a bill funding immigration and customs enforcement and border patrol through the end of the president's term. President Trump says he wants his new acting director of national intelligence to make cuts in the office. On Air Force One, saying the office has been way too high for way too long. On Wall Street, the sell-off continues. All three indices are in the red. The Dow Jones Industrial Average has lost 680 points at last check. This is SRN News.
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3: 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NMLS number 819382. That's Bob Welch with some of the things going on in our WDEV listening area this weekend. Saturday morning at 9 in Waitsfield, the Mountain Gardeners are having their annual perennials plant sale. They'll be located in the green space in front of Shaw's Supermarket. At 9:15 in Charlotte on Saturday, it's a Green Mountain Bicycle Club ride. You'll meet at the Charlotte Central School for a 28-mile ride on low-traffic country dirt roads with at least two covered bridges. You'll need to wear a helmet and obey the rules of the road, though. The Central Vermont Humane Society's Walk for Animals starts at the State House lawn at 9:30 Saturday morning. Later on, it's the Bolton Outdoors Film Night, an evening of documentary filmmaking dedicated to grassroots efforts for local climbing and biking. Sunday morning at 9 in Faiston is when and where you can help spruce up the grounds of the Number 9 Schoolhouse. The Friends of the Number 9 Schoolhouse sponsors this event. And at 4 Sunday afternoon in Middlebury, it is Deep Think, performing as part of Sunday Sessions. Deep Think is a dynamic instrumental neo-jazz trio based in Middlebury. Their sound is the product of diverse musical roots and shared curiosity. That's just some of the things going on this weekend in our WDEV AM and FM listening area. I'm Bob Welch.
0: On this Friday afternoon, closing bell stock report here on WDEV FM and AM. The U.S. stock market had its worst day since October as a sell-off in big technology companies weighed down the broader market. The S&P 500 off 2.6%, finishing with its first losing week in the last 10. The Dow Jones Industrial Average down 1.4%. And the NASDAQ composite fell 4.2%. The big chip makers, NVIDIA and Broadcom, were among the heaviest weights on the market. Shares of Meta, the parent platform for Instagram and Facebook, fell 6% after a published report that the social media giant may seek to do a new stock offering to raise money for spending on AI infrastructure. Micron Technology shares were down more than 12.5% today. The yield on the 10-year Treasury note rose from 4.5% to 4.54% just before the jobs report was leased. And speaking of the jobs report, the good news caught Associated Press by surprise again. As they write, the American job market continues to show surprising strength. Good news for President Donald Trump, who's taken a beating in the polls over the surging gasoline prices that followed U.S. and Israeli attacks on Iran. Employers added 172,000 jobs in May, roughly double what forecasters had expected, and the unemployment rate remained at a low 4.3%, the Labor Department reported. Job growth was down slightly last month from a revised 179,000 in April. Local governments added 55,000 workers, restaurants and bars 48,000, and healthcare companies added 35,000 jobs. On the commodities market, crude oil down 3%. -$2.79. Crude in the U.S. trading at $90.25 a barrel. Silver down 8.3%, dropping more than $6 to $67.80 an ounce. And gold fell 3.5%, more than $159, trading at $4,346 an ounce. We'll have more business news in the next hour here on WDEV FM and AM. 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We continue with more local and regional news on WDEV. The only downtown Burlington grocery store, Burlington City Market, is facing major financial challenges. In a letter to its 12,000 member owners, the co-op's board says recent years have been, quote, culturally and financially challenging, prompting a re-evaluation of strategies to regain profitability. Concerns include rising amounts of theft and safety issues, evidenced by increased police calls. Reduced parking due to nearby construction has also deterred shoppers. The co-op has been in operation since 1972. On Wednesday, voters in Orange and Washington approved a $7.3 million budget for the Echo Valley Community School District, the third attempt to pass a budget after previous defeats. The final vote was 136 to 118. Superintendent Matthew Fetters, who learned of the outcome during a board meeting, expressed relief and emphasized the need to move forward, particularly in filling a vacant fourth grade teacher position. The budget's approval enables the district to prepare for the upcoming school year as they continue to deal with unresolved negotiations with staff that are set for mediation next week. The Barry Unified Union School District remains the only district in central Vermont without an approved budget, with a revote planned September 15th. In Plainfield, town officials have offered the treasurer position to Tammy Martell. It also includes responsibilities as finance director. The decision followed a special meeting of the select board Wednesday, where Martell was interviewed in front of the full board after a previous interview with two board members. Most of the meeting was held in executive session. After about 90 minutes of deliberation, the board unanimously approved the motion to offer Martell the job, with salary negotiations to take place within the specified range. A Randolph man has been placed on probation after pleading guilty to breaking into the Walmart in Berlin. 50-year-old Daniel James Bjornson entered the plea this week to a misdemeanor charge of unlawful trespass in his appearance in Washington County Criminal Court. He was sentenced to 0 to 90 days, all suspended, and is on probation for 2 years. The plea agreement included the state downgrading a felony burglary charge to a misdemeanor. Police responded to the store last February, where they found surveillance footage of Bjornson prying open doors to access restricted areas and later discovered him sleeping inside. He admitted to entering the store to escape the cold. Deputy State's Attorney Jennifer Snow noted Bjornson has taken responsibility for his actions, while his attorney highlighted his efforts to find stable employment and change his lifestyle. Judge Michael Harris acknowledged Bjornson's progress during the case and remarked on the role of employment in achieving stability. In Barrie City, police logged several incidents over the recent days. On May 25th, officers investigated thefts from vehicles and reports of drug activity on North Main Street and Maplewood Avenue, and a vehicle was reported stolen. The following day, police responded to embezzlement on Mill Street and reported bear activity disrupting trash on Jorgensen Lane. As the week progressed, reports included attempted vehicle break-ins, vandalism, and gunshots on Wellington Street. Several incidents of drug activity were reported, and there was an assault and threats reported on Highgate Drive. On Wednesday, a gathering took place outside the Marsh House Apartments as guests came together for a celebration of the opening of the new housing project in Waterbury. More than 100 people gathered for the grand opening of Waterbury's newest 26-unit apartment complex on South Main Street. Residents and town officials gathered to hear from representatives of Downstreet Housing and Community Development and Evernorth, the project's co-developers and co-owners. Leaders of the agencies involved in planning and financing the $15.3 million affordable housing project were joined by elected local state representatives, State Treasurer Mike Peshack and Lieutenant Governor John Rogers. At a Washington Central School Board meeting Wednesday, parents from Middlesex expressed concern over plans to restructure grade configurations at local elementary schools amid declining enrollment. The proposal consolidates pre-K through second graders at Rumney Memorial School and combines third and fourth graders from both Middlesex and Worcester, while keeping fifth and sixth graders at Doty Memorial School. Parents criticized the board for a lack of transparency and insufficient community input. The board has not yet voted on the plan, with logistical details still being finalized. Legal questions surrounding the board's decision-making process have also emerged. It is 4:42 on WDEV as we go from local news to international next. In Europe, Hungary recently lifted its opposition to Ukraine's bid to commence formal talks to join the European Union, which would be a big development for Ukraine. They see EU membership as essential for its security against Russia. Hungarian Prime Minister Peter Magyar, alongside European Commission President Ursula von der Leyen, announced the decision at EU headquarters in Brussels. But Hungary remains opposed to the expedited membership process that Ukraine seeks for immediate protection. The move opens a new chapter in Ukraine's efforts to strengthen its ties with Europe amid ongoing conflicts. Today, NASA instructed astronauts aboard the International Space Station to take temporary shelter in a SpaceX capsule while repairs were made for a leak specifically located on the Russian side of the station. The decision was made out of an abundance of caution, says NASA spokesperson Bethany Stevens. The astronauts returned to normal activities after brief sheltering. The leak is part of ongoing issues regarding cracks and leaks in that section of the space station, prompting Roscosmos, the Russian space agency, to conduct more extensive repairs following the discovery of new problems. NASA and Roscosmos are collaborating to identify the cause of these cracks. British Prime Minister Anthony Head, known for his role as Rupert Giles in Buffy the Vampire Slayer and as Rupert Mannion in Ted Lasso, is dead at the age of 72. His family reported he passed away due to complications from pneumonia. Head first gained popularity in the 1980s through a series of well-received advertisements and became a familiar face in television and film. Head was born in February of 1954 in London. It is 4:45 here on the stations of Radio Vermont, WDEV, FM, and AM. 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Temperatures right now throughout the area, at last look, they were in the 80s everywhere. And right now in Newport and Lindenville, they've fallen below 80 to 79 degrees. Those are the cool spots. The warm spots remain Burlington, St. Johnsbury, and Springfield at 84. Right now in Waterbury, partly sunny and 82 degrees. And your forecast calls for mostly cloudy skies tonight with a low around 60. A west wind around 5 miles per hour will become calm in the evening. For Saturday, showers likely starting in the morning, possibly a thunderstorm, and then a chance of showers and thunderstorms later in the afternoon, and a high near 80 degrees. Saturday night, showers and thunderstorms are likely with a low in the upper 50s. On Sunday, showers high in the mid-70s. Sunday night, mostly cloudy and then gradually becoming mostly clear with a low around 50. Then, for next week, a lot of sunny, warm weather. Monday, sunny, high near 81. Tuesday, sunny, high 88. And Wednesday, the forecast is mostly sunny and a high near 91. There is a chance of showers Thursday with a high near 89. And Friday, another mostly sunny and hot day with a forecast high of 92 degrees. 4:46 on WDEV.
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0: 4:47 on this Friday afternoon. Caleb is on the line from Waterbury Sports, right across from the fire station on Main Street here in Waterbury and at WaterburySportsVT.com. How you doing there, Caleb?
6: I'm doing well, Lee. How are you?
0: Doing pretty good. We got a couple of special events coming up on the calendar for some folks. Graduation is one. What do you have for the graduate in our audience?

0: going to be street worthy, with a big old fat lock to ride around Boston or New York or another, you know, something like that. So, you know, lots of little things, lots of little toys. And then, you know, as always, you can always get them a gift certificate and pick out, they can pick out whatever thing that they want.
1: Well, that's right. And, of course, graduation weekend coming up. So whether they're finishing up their college or getting done with high school. And, you know, you're right, Caleb. A lot of folks decide they want to take that, I forget what they call that year off in between, but it's
0: gap year.
1: The gap year. That's right. And sometimes that leads to big adventure. And if you're going to go camping or a big long trail excursion, you definitely want to make sure you've got the right gear for that job. Now, also, Father's Day is coming up. What do you have for Dad?
0: Oh, we've got a little bit of everything. You know, if you got a sporty dad in the family, you know, maybe he needs a new ball glove just to throw around with his kids, or a new lacrosse stick to throw around with the kids, you know, if your kids are into all the little things. You know, something I got my my parents, because they're grandparents now, and they're going to a lot of athletic games. I got them some of those really nice rocking fold-up chairs so that they could come out to every sports game and sit wherever they want and have a nice comfy chair. That was a big hit. They've already used them a bunch for T-ball this spring, so that was fun. You know, or maybe, you know, some outerwear never is a bad thing. Like, I feel like you can never have too many, like, bike jerseys or shorts to bike in, or a new set of bike gloves, which if you're an avid cyclist, it seems like you go through a set every year. You know, or if you really want to go for the big thing, you know, every once in a while we get the mom that comes in and wants to buy Dad a new bike or find a set of skis that's on super sale and treat him to something a little extra special. And, of course, you know, we can always get him a gift card, and Dad can go in and pick out whatever he needs.
1: There you go. And, you know, when you mentioned the outdoor chair, not all of them are made alike. And, you know, if you buy the wrong chair and you spend a couple hours in it, by the next morning, the curvature of your spine is so bad that you want to make sure you find one that will support you well. And I suspect you've got some well-constructed chairs there at Waterbury Sports.
0: Yeah, we're not getting the cheapos that you're gonna that are giveaways everywhere and that sort of thing. We've got the nice ones. They call them the rocker, so it's got a little piston on the back so you can lean into it and sort of rock back in it. And they're really well made, not as heavy as you think, but they also support a lot more weight than some of the really cheap ones. And, you know, they're just well made. And like you said, if you're going to be at a sports game, I mean, a lot of those games, you know, I mean, there's not a lot of sports games that are under 2 hours, you know, and you're going to sit in it the whole time. You want something that's comfortable, easy, that kind of thing. And we got a bunch right out in front of the store. A lot of people just post up in them and just try them right out on the, you know, right out on the front curb, and then, you know, pick out the color and style that they want, kind of thing. So they've been a big hit since we brought them in last year.
1: Do you got any hiking poles?
0: Yeah, tons of hiking poles, tons of hiking packs, hydration packs, all the knickknacks for camping, you know, tents, sleeping bags, all that kind of stuff.
1: Yep. Oh, you know, Dad might need a pole. He's not getting any younger, you know.
0: Yeah. I'll tell you what, if you've never hiked with poles, it is the way to go. If you're backpacking especially, it really helps you stabilize your upper body, takes a lot of pressure off your legs. And, you know, it's gonna reduce those falls for sure. But if you backpack or hike any significant amount, once you start using poles, you'll never go back.
1: 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You can like them on Facebook. Caleb, thanks for the time. Have a great weekend, sir.
0: Hey, thanks, Lee. You too. Take care.
1: That's Caleb Waterbury Sports here on WDEV 452. Let's catch up with a little bit of traffic news here. There's an off-ramp closure tonight. Let me revisit this for evening motorists tonight. The southbound on-ramp at exit 16, I-89 in Colchester will close for construction starting at 7 this evening and will remain closed until 6 a.m. Saturday. Drivers will be rerouted to exit 15 in Winooski during this time. That's all part of that diverging Diamond Interchange project going on. It's a little slow along Route 15 in Essex near the 128 interchange, but that's the usual Friday afternoon slog through there. North of the safety corridor, 89's moving along without incident up through Franklin County onto Highgate and into Canada. And through the Chittenden County area, looks like everything is moving along without any major issues. 89's fine throughout much of central Vermont.

0: Got an accident reported 13 minutes ago on Route 100 in Waterbury. This is near Elias Way, and it is just south of Lookout Drive and north of Stevens Brook Road. An accident reported about 13 minutes ago, and that is on Route 100 south of Waterbury between Lookout Drive and Stevens Brook Road. So folks moving through the Mad River Valley in that area, I want to give you a heads up there. And moving down south, 89's moving along without any major incident, and that is the only crash we see right now on our traffic tracker. You can call 244-1777 if you have some relevant information to pass along. 454 as we continue with more national news on WDEV FM and AM. James Handy is a character actor who appeared in Jumanji and Top Gun Maverick. He was stabbed to death. Los Angeles police have arrested the son of his girlfriend in the killing. Officers found the 81-year-old stabbed in the chest, unconscious outside his home. He was taken to the hospital and later pronounced dead. Police responded to the home after a 911 caller said, quote, "I am the son of man. I just killed the man of sin." Michael Gledhill was arrested after he told officers he was the person they were looking for. The 44-year-old lives at home with his mother. He was booked on suspicion of one count of murder, and bail was set at $2 million. Handy appeared in films and TV shows for decades. He appeared in some of the top TV crime dramas, and not many other details have come out about that crime, but James Handy was found dead outside his home today in L.A. The Senate passed a $70 billion funding bill for Immigration and Customs Enforcement and Border Patrol earlier today. The decision made amid negotiations over President Trump's controversial settlement fund. The measure was approved on a vote of 52-47 and is set to go to the House next week. The legislation aims to sustain immigration enforcement through the end of President Trump's term. Several amendments aimed at banning the settlement fund, which compensates allies who claim political persecution. Those amendments were rejected. Senate Majority Leader John Thune noted difficulties in navigating disagreements within the party regarding the settlement fund, which had delayed the passage of the bill. 4:56 and local news will take us to the top of the hour here on WDEV FM and AM. A fatal cycling accident on May 27th in North Haverhill, New Hampshire, is raising safety concerns among local bicyclists. 72-year-old Joseph Miller was riding on Route 10 when he looked over his shoulder at a passing car, which caused him to swerve into its path. He was airlifted to the hospital, but later died from his injuries. Police say the crash appears to be an accident. They don't expect to file charges. Cyclists in the area, including members of the Upper Valley Cycling Club, expressed alarm over the risks posed by motor vehicles, particularly on busy roads. New Hampshire State Police are urging drivers to try to maintain a safe distance from cyclists and emphasize the importance of all road users adhering to traffic laws. A celebration of life for Miller is scheduled for June 13th. Vermont's ski and snowboard industry reported 4.36 million skier visits for the recently concluded season. That's a 4.7% increase over the previous year and the strongest visitation since 2014-2015. Ski Vermont announced the figures this morning at its 57th annual meeting at Jay Peak Resort. The total is 11% more than the 10-year average and puts Vermont 1.5% ahead of the Northeast region's 3.2% growth. Nationally, ski and snowboard visits fell more than 9%, largely due to very poor snowfall conditions for much of the winter out west. Vermont remains the top ski state in the east and fourth largest in the nation by skier visits, according to Ski Vermont. Average snowfall was down 11% from last year at 194 inches, but it was 6% above the 10-year average. And cross-country ski areas reported skier visits were up 5% from last season. All right, we've got a lost dog report that I want to pass along here. There was a Chihuahua that was lost on Wednesday, June 2nd. Actually, June 2nd would be Tuesday, around 5:30 p.m. near Hope Cemetery in Waterbury and Duxbury, a lost Chihuahua named Lily. If you spot this dog, you're asked to call Sarah Mann at 802-782-1552. 802-782-1552. You'll be calling Sarah if you have spotted that lost Chihuahua. And then again, it was lost on Wednesday or Tuesday around 5:30 p.m. near Hope Cemetery in the Waterbury-Duxbury area. 802-782-1552. Now, if you're looking to buy or swap, sell something, if you're looking for something and you want to get a good price for it, you can call into the Trading Post tomorrow morning with Joel Nashman 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
2: Breaking news this hour from Town Hall. I'm Ken Lorman in Washington. Six more states held primary elections this week, and the top Republican in Congress is concerned about many of the results. On the Salem News program this week on Capitol Hill with Tony Perkins, House Speaker Mike Johnson says the Democrats seem intent on nominating far-left radicals for the House and Senate.
3: The farther and farther left candidates are making their way through these primaries, and some of them are prevailing, heading out into runoffs. Really dangerous people with really dangerous ideologies. They're Marxists, and they want to turn America into that. So we have to defeat them. This is a battle of ideologies. We say it often. The widening chasm between the two parties, it's, you know, in terms of our philosophy, has never been as great as it is, and that's where the stakes are so high.
2: Speaker Johnson's full interview will be heard when This Week on Capitol Hill is broadcast beginning at 10 a.m. Eastern Time Saturday on the Salem News Channel. Graham Plattner, a Democratic challenger to Republican Senator Susan Collins, is continuing his campaign as he faces mounting controversies. They include revelations he has a Nazi tattoo, and now there are multiple accusations of serial emotional abuse from several women. His critics charge that the pattern raises serious questions about his fitness for office. The latest data on the U.S. economy shows continued momentum under President Trump. In fact, U.S. employers added 172,000 jobs in May. The unemployment rate stayed at a low 4.3%.
4: The job market has been recovering this year from a miserable 2025. So far, shrugging off higher energy prices and increased economic uncertainty since the United States and Israel attacked Iran in late February.
2: That's Bernie Benner reporting. Stocks sank on expectations that the Federal Reserve will be forced to hike interest rates at some point this year. More on these stories from townhall.com.
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2: Astronauts on the International Space Station take shelter in SpaceX Dragon as cosmonauts try to fix an air leak.
7: Out of an abundance of caution, five astronauts aboard the International Space Station had to temporarily take shelter in the SpaceX capsule that is docked at the station, while cosmonauts worked to fix a new leak on the Russian side of the orbiting space station. That part of the space station has suffered from cracks and leaks over the years. NASA says Roscosmos decided to do a more extensive repair after fresh problems were found. The crew was able to return to regular operations after the repair work was paused. I'm Lisa Dwyer.
2: Back on Earth, the Trump administration says it's continuing to contribute, and it will do so another $38 million toward efforts to end the growing Ebola virus outbreak in Africa, bringing its total contribution since last month to more than $200 million. News and analysis at townhall.com. The long-awaited return of the NBA Finals to the Big Apple will feature an appearance by a special guest.
8: President Donald Trump is planning to attend an NBA Finals game in New York next week to root for his hometown Knicks. The president announced Thursday that he's accepting an invitation from Knicks owner James Dolan and said he's eyeing a visit Monday for Game 3. An avid sports fan and native New Yorker, Trump said he watched some of the Knicks' Game 1 win over the San Antonio Spurs. He called the Knicks, quote, dominant. The NBA believes Trump would be the first sitting president to attend an NBA Finals game. I'm Geffen Coolball.
2: Carolina Hurricanes beat the Vegas Golden Knights 4-3 in Game 2 of the Stanley Cup Finals Thursday night. Back to the stock market sell-off, where the Dow Jones Industrial Average before the close was down 695 points. More on these stories at townhall.com.
0: Outside the Waterbury Studios, 80 degrees. Shower and thunderstorm activity is expected on Saturday. Red Sox are in New York tonight to take on the Yankees for a three-game set. Game one is tonight, 6:05 pregame. It's a 6:35 p.m. pregame tomorrow night right here on your Red Sox station, WDEV. Good afternoon, 5:05 on this Friday, June 5th. I'm Lee Cattell. Here's local and regional news. Federal authorities have arrested five out-of-state suspects as part of a more than $500,000 fraud perpetrated on banks and credit unions throughout Vermont and the Northeast. The five arrests were made Tuesday during raids in New York and New Jersey. At least a dozen financial institutions were targeted across Vermont, New Hampshire, and Maine as part of the fraud, including the Northfield Savings Bank, East Rise Credit Union, North Country Federal Credit Union, and the National Bank of Middlebury. Those arrested were Corey Vasquez, Mark Ochoa, Lindsay Sheehan, and James Michael Roosevelt Williams, all of the Bronx, and 36-year-old Davin Olin of New York City. The indictment said the seven defendants and at least two other unnamed persons obtained money from financial institutions by opening accounts. They would deposit U.S. Treasury checks in the names of other individuals using false identification documents and then withdraw funds from the deposited money. Springfield police, assisted by the heavily armed Vermont State Police SWAT team, conducted an early morning drug raid on Litchfield Street in Springfield today. About a half dozen people were taken out of the single-story home around 6 a.m. Vermont News First says one report indicated at least one person was arrested, but it was unclear if it was based on the raid or an old warrant. Vermont State Police said they were there for backup and referred questions to Springfield Police as the lead investigative agency. It was unclear what, if any, drugs or cash were seized. A local resident said the site was considered a problem house by neighbors. 44-year-old Donald Grant of Barrie has pleaded not guilty to voyeurism and obstruction of justice. He was in Washington County Criminal Court this week and faces up to 7 years if convicted. The investigation began 4 years ago when a 17-year-old girl reported being recorded while bathing. The victim suspected Grant, who was in a relationship with a family member, and she suspected he was trying to film her. After the investigation, Grant was interviewed but denied any wrongdoing and declined to allow police to examine his phone. After a search warrant was issued, Grant submitted his phone, which had undergone a factory reset just prior, erasing any potential evidence. He's currently released on conditions. A structure fire closed part of Route 100 in Hyde Park early this morning. The road closure was from around midnight to just before 4 a.m., affecting the area near Route 100C and Whitaker Road. Police have not released details about the cause of the fire, and the road has since reopened. Police canine teams from across Vermont gathered for biweekly training in Colchester today. Led by Colchester Police Sergeant Dave Dewey, the sessions focus on tracking, building searches, and drug detection. Dewey tells WCAX News, regular training is key to ensure both dogs and handlers stay sharp. It's 5:09. We'll check traffic next on the Afternoon News Service on WDEV FM and AM.
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0: Out on the roads on this Friday afternoon, taking a look at, there's an accident scene in Duxbury along Route 100. An accident was reported between Lookout Drive and Stevens Brook Road. No indication of any major traffic backups behind that, but motorists want to move carefully through that area. In the safety corridor, everything appears to be moving along without any big problems. Looks like most of the downtown Burlington area is moving along well at this hour. And 89's good all the way up through to Highgate and down south through White River Junction and beyond. Looks like there are no other major incidents or accidents currently on the traffic tracker. We do want to remind motorists that starting at 7 o'clock tonight, the southbound on-ramp at Exit 16 in Colchester will be closed. They are continuing work on the Diverging Diamond Interchange project in that area, and it'll close for construction from 7 p.m. tonight to 6 a.m. Saturday. Drivers will be rerouted to Exit 15 in Winooski during this time. We continue with the world news right now. It is 5:11. And we'll start in Congo, where a rare type of Ebola is taking locals by surprise after weeks of spreading unnoticed, AP reports. Hundreds of cases were suspected when Congolese authorities announced the outbreak on May 15th, but many dismissed the news as a Western conspiracy. At least 63 people have died from nearly 400 confirmed cases, according to the Africa Centers for Disease Control and Prevention. And the outbreak has been challenged by skepticism, attacks on health workers, and misinformation. Verité Johnson, a journalist and editorial secretary at a radio television station in the capital city of an eastern province of Congo, where the outbreak is concentrated, decided to produce a new program to combat rumors. The radio show, AP Reports, has emerged as a vital tool to win over some residents who have been unaware or skeptical about the situation. At least 49 people died of thirst after a truck broke down and they were stranded for days in the Sahara Desert in northern Niger. The victims were all Nigerians returning home from a religious festival in Mali when the truck stopped running more than 49 miles west of Asamaka, which is near the border with Mali and Algeria. Two men survived after trekking more than 30 miles to a water source and then continuing to Asamaka, where they alerted authorities. It was not immediately clear what led to the breakdown or how long the passengers waited. The 49 victims were buried in mass graves at the scene. British Prime Minister Keir Starmer's office condemned comments by U.S. Vice President J.D. Vance, who blamed immigration for the death of a university student who was handcuffed as he lay dying from a stab wound. 18-year-old Henry Nowak died after being stabbed by Vikram Digwa in the English city of Southampton in December. Digwa is a Sikh. He falsely claimed to police he was the victim of a racist assault by Nowak, who was white. When police officers arrived, they initially treated the wounded man as a suspect before they say he noticed his injury and tried to resuscitate him. Digwa was convicted of murder for stabbing Nowak with an 8-inch Sikh dagger and sentenced this week to life in prison with a minimum 21-year term. The case has been seized on by anti-immigration activists and politicians, despite the fact that both Nowak and his killer were born in Britain. On Tuesday, police in Southampton were pelted with chairs, cans, rocks, and flares after a demonstration over Nowak's death was attended by many area citizens. Vance on X today said there should be righteous anger in response to the murder, which he blamed in part on the mass invasion of migrants, many of whom despise the West and people who love it. In a statement issued in response to those comments, Starmer's office criticized people, quote, trying to interfere in our democracy and seeking to stir up division on our streets. Also, there was another development in that story regarding the death of Henry Nowak. And that part of the story is the mother of Nowak's killer took his knife home and hid it before police arrived. And she is now convicted of assisting an offender, and she is awaiting sentencing as well. Islamic militants attacked a military base in northeast Nigeria, killing 5 soldiers, according to the Nigerian army. The base was attacked by terrorists early Friday. The army didn't specify what group was responsible, but it has linked similar attacks to the militant group Boko Haram or its splinter faction, the Islamic State West Africa Province, or ISWAP, which is known for attacking military formations in the northeast of Nigeria. 516 on WDEV, and your forecast is next.
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0: All right, temperatures right now range from the cool spot, Newport, 77 degrees. Your warm spots hanging in at 84, Burlington, St. Johnsbury, and Springfield. Elsewhere, Highgate at 82. It is 80 degrees right now in Waterbury, 81 in Montpelier, Middlebury, Rutland, and in Bennington, and 79 degrees in Morrisville and Lindenville. Your forecast for tonight, mostly cloudy with a low near 60. Wind will be light in the evening and then become calm later on. For Saturday, showers likely starting in the morning, possibly a thunderstorm, and then a chance of showers and thunderstorms in the afternoon, and then showers likely and possibly a thunderstorm in the late afternoon. Mostly cloudy tomorrow with a high near 80. And there is a hazardous weather outlook that says the most intense storm activity will move through the area tomorrow afternoon between 2 p.m. and 8 p.m. For Saturday night, showers and thunderstorms likely, mostly cloudy, low in the upper 50s. Showers on Sunday with a high in the mid-70s. Mostly cloudy Sunday night, gradually becoming mostly clear with a low near 50. Then a stretch of mostly sunny and warm weather. Monday, sunshine, high 81. Tuesday, sunny, high 88. Wednesday, mostly sunny and hot with a high near 91. And remaining warm Thursday, partly sunny with a chance of showers. And Thursday's forecast high is 89 degrees. That's your forecast here on WDEV. It's 518.
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0: Continuing with national news on the afternoon news service, WDEV FM and AM. Here's Associated Press's report on some weird goings-on in the New York City sewer system, which has recently become the focus of interest after surveillance videos have shown groups entering and exiting the underground tunnels in Brooklyn and Queens. Former urban explorer Steve Duncan, who has spent years documenting these spaces, described the experience as daunting if you're traveling down there, particularly due to the presence of cockroaches. While police are investigating, they say they don't believe there's any public threat. Officials warn that entering these sewers, which stretch 7,400 miles throughout the city, is illegal and hazardous. Experts have noted that urban explorers often undertake these adventures for unique experiences rather than for nefarious purposes. A Los Angeles jury has awarded $176 million to the parents of two young brothers who were hit and killed in a hit-and-run collision when a California socialite's car struck them in a crosswalk nearly 6 years ago. The jury found that Rebecca Grossman and Scott Erickson, a former Los Angeles Dodgers pitcher, were negligent in the deaths of 11-year-old Mark Iskender and 8-year-old Jacob Iskender. The damages were for wrongful death and emotional distress. The trial judge will ultimately determine how much each defendant has to pay. Grossman was sentenced to serve 15 years to life in prison in 2024 after being convicted of second-degree murder, gross vehicular manslaughter, and hit-and-run driving in a separate criminal trial. She's a co-founder of the Grossman Burn Foundation and the wife of a prominent burn doctor. The boys also filed lawsuits in civil court against both Grossman and Erickson, who was driving ahead of her when the Iskender brothers were killed. That trial began in April. American Airlines announced a temporary suspension of select routes this summer due to high jet fuel costs. In a statement, the airline said it would adjust service for certain routes in August and September and assured affected travelers they would receive alternative arrangements or refunds. While American Airlines confirmed it is not implementing permanent route cancellations, the changes come amid broader industry trends as carriers face rising fuel expenses, which comprise about 30% of their total costs. Reports indicate six routes, mainly from Los Angeles, will be impacted. Former National Security Advisor John Bolton has agreed to plead guilty to a single count of retaining classified information resulting from an investigation by the Justice Department. The plea deal could allow Bolton to avoid prison time, but any sentence could be capped at 5 years. The original case, filed this past October, included 18 counts related to classified information, including notes that he shared with family members during the preparation of his memoir. Under the agreement, he will also face a fine of more than $2.2 million. A rearrangement is scheduled for June 26th in federal court in Greenbelt, Maryland. The Justice Department declined to comment on the matter. And water began filling the Lincoln Memorial Reflecting Pool following recent renovations announced by President Donald Trump. During an event at the White House, Trump showcased a video of water filling the basin, which has been painted a shade he referred to as American flag blue. Construction is ongoing as workers remain in the pool area. The project, prompted by a visitor's comments about the pool's condition, has generated mixed reviews, AP reports, with costs estimated between $1.5 and $2 million. But contract awards for the project exceed $14 million. The administration plans to complete renovations by this weekend and is also proposing a new walking path, potentially called the Trump Promenade, linking the Lincoln Memorial to the Potomac River. 524 Sports is next.
1: $5,000. 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

0: afternoon news service sports on WDEV. And we'll begin in the world of NASCAR. Ned Jarrett died at the age of 93 of natural causes in his home in Newton, North Carolina. Ned was a two-time NASCAR Cup Series champion and longtime broadcaster, inducted into the NASCAR Hall of Fame in 2011. He had 50 career victories in the top circuit of the sport and won the championship in 1961 and 65. He was part of the second five-member class of the NASCAR Hall of Fame. He may have been better known by younger NASCAR fans for his broadcasting career. One of his signature moments in the booth came in the 1993 Daytona 500 when he didn't try to restrain from rooting and as his son Dale Jarrett held off Dale Earnhardt for the win. Dale Jarrett won the Cup Series in 1999, and the Jarretts became the second father-son combination to win Cup Series championships following Lee and Richard Petty. Bill Elliott and his son Chase later completed the father-son achievement as well. NASCAR CEO Steve O'Donnell said Ned Jarrett was a racing legend. Jarrett's family described him as a devout Christian and a devoted, loving family man. And he was also a longtime collaborator with Ken Squire during many of the NASCAR races that they covered. The Chicago Bears are looking to build a stadium in Northwest Indiana. After a proposal to provide financial incentives for the Bears to build a new home in Illinois stalled in the Illinois State Legislature, the Bears Board of Directors has voted to move forward with a stadium development project in Hammond, Indiana. They say the exact site has not yet been selected. Indiana Governor Mike Braun welcomed the team's announcement. A committee in the Indiana House of Representatives passed a bill in February that established the Northwest Indiana Stadium Authority to finance, construct, and lease a stadium. The Bears, a charter NFL franchise, have played in Illinois since the team's founding in 1920 as the Decatur Staleys. They moved to Chicago in 1921 and played at Wrigley Field until Soldier Field opened in 1971. Now, Associated Press says the star power of Victor Wembanyama and Jalen Brunson has led to a big increase in the number of NBA Finals viewers. But really, the fact that the New York Knicks are involved in this event is the biggest factor leading to the increase in attendance. Nearly 17 million people tuned in Wednesday night for Game 1. That's up 90% compared to last season's finals. It was the most watched Game 1 since 2018 when LeBron James of Cleveland and Golden State Steph Curry faced off in the title round. It was the most watched finals Game 1 ever on ABC. Well, the Montreal Canadiens are out of the playoffs, but they did gather a couple of postseason awards. Captain Nick Suzuki won the Selke Trophy, given to the NHL's top defensive forward. And teammate Cole Caulfield was given the Lady Byng Trophy for sportsmanship and skill. Caulfield was the Canadiens' first 50-goal scorer in 36 years with 51 goals, and he was assessed just 7 minor penalties, indicating some gentlemanly play. Getting ready for the World Cup, and members of Iran's World Cup soccer team have been granted visas to the United States, clearing them to enter the U.S. from their training base in Tijuana, Mexico, ahead of their first 2 matches near Los Angeles coming up later this month. The team's participation has been complicated by Iran's war with Israel and the United States. One U.S. official said all the players on the Iranian team were approved for visas and were in the process for receiving them. Iran will play its first 2 games in Inglewood, California, against New Zealand June 15th and against Belgium 6 days later. Then they'll head up to Seattle to face Egypt on June 26th. Yesterday at Thunder Road, Brandon Gray, the 00 from East Thetford, won the 65-lap late model feature in the opening Thursday night of the season at the nation's side of excitement, Barry's Thunder Road. Coming up this weekend, there's plenty of activity in the spring tournaments for the Vermont Principals Association tournament action. There was plenty of play yesterday as we get down to the quarterfinals for most of those sports this weekend. And on the golf circuit, the U.S. Women's Open is continuing at Riviera Country Club in Southern California. Your leader right now in the women's event. First of all, one other note, Michelle Wee missed the cut at the U.S. Open. Gabby Lopez of Mexico and Se-young Kim of South Korea are your co-leaders at 4-under par. Americans Allison Lee and Jennifer Kupcho are one shot back at 3-under par. NASCAR Cup Series will roll off at Michigan on Sunday afternoon, and at the Memorial Tournament in Ohio on the PGA Tour, JT Poston is done for the day and is at 9-under par, one shot better than Ryan Gerard as they head toward the weekend. And Woodstock, Vermont's Keegan Bradley, even par, 9 shots off the lead, tied for 13th, and he will play the weekend. And that's sports here on WDEV. Red Sox, Yankees, 6:05 pregame tonight. And then after the Sox and Yanks wrap up, Knicks and Spurs in progress with Game 2 of the NBA Finals. It is 5:31 on the Afternoon News Service on WDEV, FM and AM. 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
1: With SRA News, I'm Ken Lorman in Washington. The latest data on the U.S. economy shows momentum under President Trump. Employers added 172,000 jobs in May. The unemployment rate stayed at 4.3%, but the news sent Wall Street into the red. The stock market had its worst day since October, a big sell-off for big technology. The big tech companies weighed down the broader market. Bond yields surged as a strong jobs report we mentioned boosted expectations that the Federal Reserve will be forced to hike interest rates at some point this year. The S&P 500 slumped 2.6%, finishing its first losing week in the last 10. The Dow fell 695 points, the NASDAQ off 4.2%. This is SRN News.
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0: Continuing on the afternoon news service with the stock news, U.S. markets today took some lumps coming off of record highs. S&P 500 down 2.6%, the Dow off 1.3%, and the NASDAQ fell about 4.2% today. The price of gold down $151 at $4,354 an ounce. Silver's down nearly $6 at $68 an ounce. And crude oil down $2.80 at $90.25 an ounce. A lot of tech stocks were what pushed the market down today. NVIDIA down 6.2%. Broadcom fell nearly 8%. Micron Technology 13.3% for the biggest losses among the stocks in the S&P 500. Shares of the Facebook, Instagram parent Meta down 5.5% after word came out that the social media giant may seek to do a new stock offering to raise money for spending on AI infrastructure. Bond yields jumped after a report showed the U.S. added a surprising 172,000 jobs in May, according to the Labor Department. It's the latest report showing that employment remains solid. The yield on the 10-year Treasury up from 4.50% to 4.54%. The latest round of corporate earnings is coming to a close, and Lululemon fell 8.6% after trimming its profit and revenue forecasts. Texas Governor Greg Abbott expressed concern that a new factory is not expected to start breeding sterile New World screwworm flies for more than a year as a big part of the effort to stop its flesh-eating larvae from threatening the $113 billion U.S. cattle industry. Abbott pledged Texas will help the U.S. Department of Agriculture accelerate construction of the $750 million breeding facility outside Edinburgh, Texas, about 20 miles north of the Mexican border. He said Texas is willing to spend its own money to see that construction is 24 hours a day, 7 days a week. During a news conference in Austin, Abbott said, "Without greater sterile fly production, we cannot make it through a second summer." The USDA confirmed an infestation of New World screwworm fly larvae this week in a three-week-old calf in La Pryor, Texas, about 100 miles southwest of San Antonio and 50 miles north of the Mexican border. It is the first case confirmed in Texas since 1966. A massive effort was conducted to eliminate the screwworm fly in the United States. They had chased it down as far as southern Mexico. The new factory in Texas is the larger of two fly breeding facilities funded by the USDA. We'll have more business news coming up on Monday here on the stations of Radio Vermont. A couple other notes on some local stocks. Tough day for Beta Technologies, the South Burlington electric aircraft maker, down a dollar. That's a 5.5% drop to $17.13 a share. GE Aerospace, one of the few stocks moving up today, adding 35 cents to $328 a share. 537 on WDEV FM and AM.
1: Hi, folks. This is Paul Dane. I've been an occasional guest on many WDEV programs. Starting this Tuesday, I'll be your regular host from 9 to 11 each week. 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So tune in on Tuesday from 9 to 11 to join me, your new host, Paul Dane, here on Vermont Viewpoint on WDEV.

0: Taking a look at local and regional news on the afternoon news service on WDEV. The Langdon Street Tavern is closing its doors after two decades in business. The space in Montpelier has served up pints, hosting sports and trivia nights over the years. Regulars had one last send-off last night to close down the bar. Staff and neighbors spent the day today removing furniture, memorabilia, and products. We're told the landlord is ending the lease over a rent dispute. That's WCAX News reporting that. And no word yet on what will fill that space. Two years ago, the Democratic supermajority overrode Governor Phil Scott's veto on Act 181, a measure aimed at encouraging more development in urban parts of Vermont while conserving rural areas. Colleen Geddes, the founder of a grassroots organization called Rural Vermont Rising, started a Facebook group for people to share information about the changes that may impact property rights. And word spread fast. Landowners dissatisfied with the agenda put forward by the Democratic leadership in Montpelier organized online and showed up at a rally at the Capitol. The group has swelled to more than 15,000 followers and now serves as a hub for information about Act 181 and school reform and energy policy and land use and the future of working land economy. Facing intense public pressure and political pressure from the tripartisan rural caucus, the Democratic majority reversed and rolled back a few of the more restrictive parts of Act 181. Vermont Governor Phil Scott said he was impressed by the organic creation of the group to try to get the legislature to change course. Some lawmakers, including outgoing Democratic Speaker of the House Joe Krawinski, complained about what they saw as problematic elements of the group, including alleged threats. The Rural Rising page is encouraging people to create their own local chapters and run for office. A 13-year-old bicyclist was hospitalized after getting struck by a car in Johnson Thursday on Wilson Road. The Lamoille County Sheriff say the teenager suffered non-life-threatening injuries and was taken to Copley Hospital. The driver, 35-year-old Jessica Alquist of Johnson, was arrested for DUI refusal and careless and negligent operation, and she was due in court today. An animal cruelty trial is set for this October in Eden involving Matthew Hill, a farmer and former town official. Hill faces charges for allegedly dragging a live pig behind an ATV and killing it in the woods. In his police statement, he claimed the pig had become aggressive after getting loose and said he believed it was dead before dragging it. But video evidence reviewed by game wardens reportedly shows the pig struggling during this process. Hill pleaded not guilty to the charges and is no longer serving as the town constable or the animal control officer. It is 5:42 as we pivot from local news back to the world scene on WDEV FM and AM. A report from the United Kingdom's National Audit Office revealed Andrew Mountbatten Windsor, formerly known as Prince Andrew, earned income by subletting three cottages on his rent-free estate, Royal Lodge, it's called, where he lived for over 20 years. The audit was commissioned following his removal from the property by his brother, King Charles III. The report notes Mountbatten Windsor paid only a nominal fee known as peppercorn rent for a property that includes a 30-room mansion and eight cottages. The specific amount he made from subletting was not disclosed, prompting concerns from lawmakers about transparency. The report also highlighted housing arrangements for other royals, including discounted rentals for Princesses Beatrice and Eugenie, funded by the Privy Purse. Buckingham Palace indicated the findings aligned with commitments to transparency regarding royal properties. Australian authorities recently seized over 100,000 live cockroaches, marking the largest confiscation of exotic invertebrates in the country's history. The illegal haul included Madagascar hissing cockroaches and dubia cockroaches, valued at about $200,000 Australian or about $142,000 US. The seizure occurred in May at a commercial breeding facility in New South Wales. Both species are prohibited from importation and possession due to biosecurity concerns, as they can pose risks to native wildlife and agriculture. The Australian Department of Climate Change said the insects will be euthanized, but no charges have been filed yet against the breeder. And in Western Australia, a farmer named Rees Smoker discovered a live frog in a sealed bag of lettuce purchased from a Woolworths supermarket. Smoker was preparing dinner with housemates. He initially faced disbelief when he announced his find. To confirm, he brought the bag into the living room. After a brief moment of humor, the group named the frog Greg and released it into a nearby pond, celebrating with a farewell tune. Woolworths responded to the incident, saying it was isolated, and emphasized that no similar cases had been reported. The supermarket started an investigation with its suppliers and provided Smoker's household with a replacement bag of lettuce. 5:45, we'll check your forecast after this.
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0: Temperatures right now, the cool spot is now Middlebury at 75 degrees, Newport 77, 79 in Lindenville and Morrisville. It is right now in Waterbury, 79 degrees. Still in the 80s elsewhere at the Berlin Airport, at Rutland and in Bennington, 81. Highgate, 82. And St. Johnsbury, Burlington and Springfield are still checking in at 84 degrees. There is a hazardous weather outlook in the forecast that says that the most severe weather conditions for the thunderstorm system moving through the area will be tomorrow afternoon between 2 and 8 p.m. For tonight, mostly cloudy with a low near 60. For Saturday, showers likely starting in the morning, and possibly a thunderstorm. Then in the afternoon, a chance of showers and thunderstorms. And then in the late afternoon, early evening, showers likely and possibly a thunderstorm. Mostly cloudy day on Saturday with a high near 80. Saturday night, showers and thunderstorms are likely, mostly cloudy, low in the upper 50s. Showers on Sunday with a high in the mid-70s. Sunday evening, mostly cloudy, gradually becoming mostly clear with a low near 50, and then, starting Monday, a strip of largely sunny weather. Sunny Monday, high 81. Monday night, mostly clear, low 52. Sunny Tuesday, high 88. Tuesday night, mostly clear, low around 60. And Wednesday, mostly sunny and hot with a high near 91 degrees. That is your forecast here on the stations of Radio Vermont, WDEV, FM, and AM.
3: 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I'm Susie Armstrong. 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
4: One lap, one race, one NASCAR weekend at a time. 40 drivers, 36 races, one champion crowned.
6: Hell yeah, boys!
4: Don't miss the NASCAR Cup Series this season.

0: broadcaster has died. He was 93. The NASCAR Hall of Fame inductee passed peacefully of natural causes on Thursday at his home in Newton, North Carolina, with his family by his side. Gentleman Ned was a fierce competitor who won the Premier Series title in 1961 and 65, the same year a broken back hastened his retirement at age 34. After leaving the cockpit, Jarrett worked with the Motor Racing Network at his own show, Ned Jarrett's World of Racing, and eventually went into television. In 1998, Jarrett was named one of NASCAR's 50 greatest drivers. I'm Susie Armstrong. This is NASCAR Today on the Motor Racing Network.
1: Coming up on 5:50 and out on the roads on this Friday afternoon, it looks like the accident in Duxbury on Route 100 has cleared, and there is no indication of any issues around there. There is a bit of congestion around Stowe Village right now. Some folks moving into the area for the weekend. Traffic's still flowing, but there's a bit of a delay moving through Stowe Village right now. I-89 from Highgate through Franklin County into the safety corridor is moving along with no issues. A reminder for folks driving tonight starting at 7 p.m., the southbound on-ramp at exit 16, I-89 in Colchester, will close for construction from 7 tonight to 6 a.m. on Saturday. Drivers will be rerouted to exit 15 in Winooski during this time. In Chittenden County right now, everything appears to be moving along without any significant problems, and right through central Vermont all the way down to White River Junction and into New Hampshire. No problems on 89. All other roads right now appear to be without any significant problems, so let's go with that. And happy driving right now. Clear skies and pleasant driving conditions throughout our listening area. 551. Continuing with national news, a man charged with murder today in the stabbing of actor James Handy. The man accused is his mother's boyfriend. Okay, so I beg your pardon. James Handy is the boyfriend of the mother of the man who was charged with murder. That's 44-year-old Michael Gledhill. He was charged after police say officers found the 81-year-old Handy stabbed in the chest and unconscious outside his Los Angeles home on Wednesday. Gledhill is expected to be arraigned this afternoon in Los Angeles Superior Court. Handy was a character actor in films and on TV for decades, including appearances in a number of television crime series. Gledhill was arrested after he told officers he was the person they were looking for. The 44-year-old lives at home with his mother. He was booked on suspicion of one count of murder, and bail was set at $2 million. A Virginia man who was having an affair with the family's Brazilian au pair was sentenced today to life in prison without parole for the murder of his wife and a man who was lured to the couple's home as a fall guy. Brendan Banfield, a former IRS law enforcement officer, claimed he shot Joseph Ryan after he came across Ryan attacking his wife on the morning of February 24, 2023. But prosecutors say Banfield and au pair Juliana Perez Magales set Ryan up in a scheme to get rid of Christine Banfield, a pediatric intensive care nurse. Judge Penny Escarate called Banfield's actions evil and calculated. In addition to murder, jurors in February convicted Banfield of child endangerment because the couple's daughter was home during the killing. Escarate sentenced Banfield to an additional 5 years on that charge and 3 more years on a firearms charge. Speaking at his sentencing, Banfield proclaimed his innocence. Ben said he loved his wife, and although he had affairs, he never intended to leave her. Coming up on 5:54 on this Friday afternoon, we continue with more local news on WDEV FM and AM. The Pothole Bandit has returned to Burlington.

0: Washington, WCAX News reports that a local man in costume has been calling attention to Burlington's pitted pavement in the form of protests against roads that need some patching. He planned to fill a pothole with a tree. This is not the first time the bandit has planted trees in the streets. He wore a similar disguise in 1986, doing similar duties, filling potholes in the Queen City with trees. He said when an ambulance was taken down by a pothole, it inspired him to step up. 40 years ago, he hid his identity until he got caught, but today he has nothing to hide anymore. The pothole bandit, also known as Bruce Plouf, said on the 40th anniversary, the gig is up. He did remove the tree from the pothole, and he said, the pothole problem isn't what it used to be. He said, I think the roads are better, and I think they're trying, when he was asked if the roads are better now. Also in Burlington, the only downtown grocery store, City Market, is facing major financial challenges. In a letter to its 12,000 member owners, the co-op's board says recent years have been, quote, culturally and financially challenging, prompting a reevaluation of strategies to regain profitability. Concerns include rising amounts of theft and safety issues, evidenced by increased police calls. Reduced parking due to nearby construction has also deterred some shoppers. That co-op has been in operation since 1972. Voters in Orange and Washington approved a $7.3 million budget for the Echo Valley Community School District. It was the third attempt to pass a budget after defeats in March and April. The final vote Wednesday was 136 to 118. Superintendent Matthew Fetters learned of the outcome during a board meeting. He expressed relief and emphasized the need to move forward, particularly in filling a vacant fourth grade teacher position. The budget's approval enables the district to prepare for the upcoming school year as they continue to deal with unresolved negotiations with staff that are set for mediation next week. The Barry Unified Union School District is the only district in Central Vermont now without an approved budget, and they have a revote planned for September 15th. Plainfield officials have offered the treasurer position there to Tammy Martell. It also includes responsibilities as finance director. The decision followed a special meeting of the select board Wednesday, where Martell was interviewed in front of the full board after a previous interview with two board members. Most of the meeting was held in executive session. After about 90 minutes of deliberation, the board unanimously approved the motion to offer Martell the job, with salary negotiations to take place within the specified range. A Randolph man has been placed on probation after pleading guilty to breaking into the Walmart in Berlin. 50-year-old Daniel James Bjornson entered the plea to misdemeanor unlawful trespass. He was sentenced to 0 to 90 days, all suspended, and is on probation for 2 years. The state downgraded a felony burglary charge to a misdemeanor as part of the plea agreement. Last February, police responded and found surveillance footage of Bjornson prying open doors to access restricted areas and later discovered him sleeping inside. He admitted to entering the store to escape the cold. Deputy State's Attorney Jennifer Snow said Bjorn has taken responsibility for his actions, and his attorney highlighted his efforts to find stable employment and change his lifestyle. On Wednesday, a gathering took place in Waterbury as guests came together for a celebration of the grand opening of the new Marsh House Apartments housing project. More than 100 people gathered for the grand opening of the new 26-unit apartment complex on South Main Street. Residents and town officials gathered to hear from representatives of Downstreet Housing and Community Development and Evernorth, the project's co-developers and co-owners. Leaders of the agencies involved in planning and financing the $15.3 million affordable housing project were joined by elected local state representatives, Treasurer Mike Peshack and Lieutenant Governor John Rogers. And Vermont's ski and snowboard industry reported for the recently concluded season 4.36 million skier visits, a 4.7% rise over the previous year, and the most visits since the winter of 2014 and 15. Ski Vermont announced the figures this morning at the annual meeting at Jay Peak Resort. The total is 11% more than the 10-year average. And nationally, snowboard and ski visits fell 9%, largely due to poor snowfall conditions for much of the winter out west. Cross-country ski areas in Vermont reported skier visits were up 5% from last season. Joel Nashman will be in tomorrow starting at 6 a.m. for the Saturday morning news service here on WDEV, including the Trading Post. Coming up on 6 o'clock, I'm Lee Cattell. Thanks for joining me today.
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0: Red Sox in 5 minutes.
2: News this hour from Town Hall. I'm Keith Peters in Washington. The Treasury Department is warning banks about the risks of serving people living in the country illegally.
3: It's part of the Trump administration's efforts to tighten immigration controls. The Financial Crimes Enforcement Network, or FinCEN, issued guidance following an executive order by President Trump in May. That order requires banks to scrutinize customers' citizenship more closely, but it is less aggressive than initially expected, since it doesn't mandate collecting citizenship information. Treasury Secretary Scott Bessent emphasized preventing illegal aliens from exploiting financial institutions. Banks are pushed to watch for red flags like identity theft and payroll fraud. Hiya Pinjwani, Washington.
2: Israel's Air Force has struck different parts of southern Lebanon, killing at least 6 people as the military issued evacuation warnings for 9 villages.
4: The list of Lebanon villages to be emptied includes one that had been spared much of the destruction and was sheltering thousands of people displaced by the 3-month war. The warnings forced hundreds of families to flee the village of Ankun and the area around Arnaya on the edge of a predominantly Christian village near the southern port city of Sidon. Lebanese Parliament Speaker Nabih Berri, a strong ally of Hezbollah who's been acting as a mediator on behalf of the group, said that he accepts Hezbollah's withdrawal from the areas south of the Litani River as long as it coincides with the withdrawal of Israeli troops from southern Lebanon. It was his first comment on the agreement reached in Washington this week. I'm Charles Deledesma.
2: U.S. employers added a surprising 172,000 jobs in May as the labor market continued to show resilience in the face of rising costs from the Iran war. A rough day on Wall Street with the Dow down by 695 points. The Nasdaq dropped 1,121 with the S&P 500 lower by 200. More at townhall.com.
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2: The Kennedy Center is removing references to President Trump.
6: This move comes after a federal judge ruled that the Trump references were added illegally. A Thursday memo to staff from the Kennedy Center's Office of General Counsel says email signatures, letterhead, and other documents must reflect the name as the John F. Kennedy Center for the Performing Arts, or Kennedy Center. The changes must be completed by June 12th.
2: That's correspondent Andrew Stewart reporting. Meanwhile, the judge has also blocked the Trump administration from closing the venue for major renovations planned for July. Television and movie actors have voted to ratify a 4-year contract with studios and streaming services. This comes after union leaders negotiated protections against synthetic actors created by artificial intelligence. News and analysis at townhall.com. From Washington, I'm Keith Peters. One of baseball's top stars is dealing with a significant injury and isn't expected back soon.
7: New York Yankees outfielder Aaron Judge will be sidelined indefinitely with a stress fracture of one of his ribs. The three-time AL MVP was out of the lineup for a third straight game Thursday. The team later announced Judge was diagnosed with a stress fracture of the first rib on his right side and will need to rest and have limited activity. He'll be reevaluated after having additional imaging in about 4 to 6 weeks. The Yankees said Judge is expected to return at some point this season. I'm Geffen Coolball.
2: Jalen Brunson was the star of Game 1 of the NBA Finals, willing the New York Knicks to a series opening win. Victor Wembanyama, even while struggling from the field, put up big numbers for the San Antonio Spurs. More at townhall.com.
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9: They don't even normally don't even challenge me. And I'm not even sure that Carl knew Victor was going to be on him. So that really is impressive me. So I'll tell you, if this happens again tonight, Victor better be ready.
10: Well, he had no choice. In order to be a champion, you got to accept the challenge. And we know Wimby ain't ducking no smoke. And Carl Anthony Towns is not either. They can't put Wimby on Josh Hart. That's not going to work. Because what we saw in game one was what? Every single time that Carl Anthony Towns had a smaller person on
11: him,
10: they cleared out of sight and they said, you know what, go to the post. And then if they came with a double or that 2-9 came on the backside help, Carl Anthony Towns was dropping dimes. Right. So at this point, Wimby got to be ready to get his feet hot. And if he is who we think he is, one of the greatest defenders that we've seen, he got to accept this challenge. This is a time where the message around the locker room is either dig deep or give us more. Yeah. Like this is the point of time. It's not about X's and O's at too much. It's not about schemes coming from the coaches. It's about, do you want it the most? How bad do you want it? And if I'm Wimby, I'm watching every single thing from me talking about he got exposed, all type of thing. And you know what?
12: Wouldn't it be the first time that a coach played a perk hate tape in the locker room.
10: And that's okay, because when I was a player, guess what? I used to go back and watch to hear what people had to say about me. And I used it as fuel.
11: Without a doubt. Yeah.
13: Well, I mean, also give credit to Cat. He not only took advantage of the double team, he went to the offensive glass whenever they had a small.
10: Oh, yeah.
13: By the time Wimby left, he was going to. But, you know, a lot of teams, they like to play off the mismatch and attack the weaker defender. I say attack any superstar. It doesn't matter if he's a weak defender or a good defender. You have to weigh on him and make him work defensively. You can't let him rest. And his fatigue has weighed on him and also their team. It shows in the fourth quarter. But they also, defensively, they had to stay on a string. And in the last game, they knew all the sets and all the plays. As you see in the tape, they were talking it out. Landry Shamet, he comes in off the bench. He's telling them, look, they're running a pistol action. Pistol, and he got the hammer. He's letting them know it's a pistol hammer coming. This is a play that we used to do back in the day for me once before. He sees this. Josh Hart blows it up. Everybody knows what they're running. And on the weak side, Fox is trying to make something happen. They still try to set that flare screen over there.
10: Mm-hmm.
13: And Andrew Shamet is there to knock the ball out of bounds. Like, all everybody's on a string. They continue to talk like this. This is back in the day when your boy used to get hot.
10: No.
13: We used to do that punch screen, that hammer action. We knock it down. They're not able to get that. Vassell's not able to get going. He takes his other players out of it. And everybody's on the string. So they keep up that defense. Whether they make shots or not, they always have a chance to
10: win. We having some real championship talk up here today. Because, not real talk, the first step of defense is communication. And the great defensive teams, you see it. When it's dead balls or they running back and it's a half-court set, they yelling the plays out to the assistant coach on the sideline. Like, that's the first step of communication. Hell, even in that Oklahoma series, I saw Wimby get that dunk on Chet, and they put the camera on him, and the first thing he was doing was talking defensively.
13: Yeah,
10: he wasn't celebrating. So when you got your mind on the mission, when you really about that life, communication is key, and communication is also intimidating.
12: Also, at this point, though, most teams have a pistol action.
13: Yeah.
12: Every team has every play, right? Everybody knows everybody's plays. It's the communication, the ability to identify it in real time, react to it.
13: And then tell everybody else on the court.
12: Correct.
13: So that everybody knows what's coming.
10: You know the first thing? The first thing the preacher tell you when you get married?
11: What
10: to keep a great marriage and a great relationship and
12: happy
10: the chemistry.
12: Happy wife, happy life.
10: Oh, The first thing is communication. Communication is key with everything in life, especially at basketball. Oh, I'm doing great. 14 years. No, 17
12: hey,
10: years.
12: Hey, look at this man. 17 years with that communication.
10: There you go,
12: he talks a lot. There we go. Let's get rolling here on NBA Today. Josh Hart only had 3 points in game one, but he did something in that game that's
13: like
12: only
13: Dennis
12: happened
13: Robin.
12: A couple other times in finals history. We have Josh a stat Robin. That's going to blow your mind. And while the Spurs had a rough game one in the paint, their fans have been masterful with paint. I tried to make the tie in there. Bad. We have the stories behind these gorgeous fan arts.
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34: It was always a dream and a goal of playing in the finals, but it's not satisfying enough to just play in it. It's satisfying to win it.
0: Let's take a look at our game time conversation on Threads. Here's Josh Hart. He was mic'd up with Mitchell Robinson. This is from the conference finals.
1: You get regular rebounds? I get rebounds that break teams. Offensive rebound threes, I do that. End of the game, I do that.
0: That was kind of a bar. But jump into the conversation by scanning the QR code on the screen. Knicks do it all forward. Josh Hart, though, he really does. He finished with a game-high plus 22 in 27 minutes. He scored only 3 points in the game, but his impact, it was huge here. And it was just the eighth time that a player

0: that, it did dictate that all those players went on to win finals MVP. Here's Justin Tinsley on the heartbeat of the Knicks.
1: Reuniting with friends after college is a euphoric experience. Actually getting to work with them, though? Well, Jalen Brunson's reaction 3 years ago said it all. What do you get when you combine the one-liners of Step Brothers, the randomness of Friday, and the comedic timing of Curb Your Enthusiasm? The answer is, you get Josh Hart. Before we get to that, though, make no mistake, the Knicks aren't in the finals without Hart. That's because he checks off all the boxes of how to become immortal in New York. He's fearless. He invites confrontation and embraces the art of rebounding like it's a long-lost cousin. He's a Swiss Army knife. Put him in any situation and he'll adapt and attack. And he's intense. Every possession is a battle within a much larger war. But here's what's so endearing about Hart. He doesn't take himself too seriously, yet he always understands the value of the moment. This may be hyperbole, but you'll get the drift. Josh Hart is the greatest post-game press conference interview in the league. He's left Karl Anthony Towns befuddled.
2: They're a lamppost to a drunk person. You can lean on them, but it won't get you home. So at a certain point, you got to have a good feel for the game.
3: Oh, my God, man.
1: He's one of us when he gets hungry.
4: I thought you were tweeting, so I kept refreshing.
2: Oh, no, I was trying to order some Uber Eats.
1: He's annoyed the hell out of Jalen Brunson. Over.
5: Don't do this again, bro. Just
6: I'm
5: forward and
6: just eating.
5: Stop.
6: He asked me a question. Again.
1: And over.
5: Sorry. And, sorry.
1: And over again.
6: Look how cute he is. Look how happy he is. He was so excited.
5: Oh, man.
1: Josh Hart is the college friend you get to grow old with. But he's also the college friend you can trust will handle their portion of the group project. He's reliable. He's accountable. And when you need it the most, he's that friend who's just goofy as hell. He reminds you of how much can be achieved when you remember life is too damn short to think otherwise. Three wins separate this Knicks team from completing one of the all-time great chapters in New York history. Slightly less important, if that happens, there's a good chance we'll all remember how Josh Hart soundtracked it all. Because he understands what a lot of people never truly do. Life's most important moments matter, and they're a whole lot more unforgettable when you can laugh your way through them.
0: So Josh Hart, of course, was huge for the New York Knicks in Game 1, but now we turn the page to Game 2. And Brian, this is your segment. But as the president or co-president of the Hoop Collective podcast, can I do it just once?
7: Yes.
0: Just once. Welcome to the Hoop Collective podcast. We talk about the NBA, which we are doing on a Friday afternoon. Joining us from the Alamo, where he has been for approximately every single show all week long, is Brian Windhorst.
7: All right. Now, I want to say that I watched the game the other day with my distinguished co-host, Tim Bontemps, mostly because I couldn't find where you were sitting. And we watched the whole game, Bontemps, what Victor Wembanyama's energy was like. And if I cannot get away from you tonight, I think we're going to do it again tonight.
8: Yeah, that's going to be, to me, the question of the series. We saw, to me, from the moment the game started, Victor Wembanyama looked like he was running in cement. And it was a lot like how he looked over the back half of that conference final series. It was only one day off between these two games. How Victor looks coming out the gate, I think, is going to be a huge tell for how this game goes. Because if he comes out like he did in some of those games against OKC and has 15 points and several rebounds and sets the tone early, you're going to feel pretty good about the Spurs. But if it's like last night where he hits a couple shots and then he doesn't make another one until the third quarter, Knicks have a chance, Shump, to maybe do something special today.
9: Yeah, I like when he comes out and he's sprinting in the screens. He's deflecting passes. He's moving more. When he's accepting those shots, because he gets hit with a couple shots, people get into his legs. There's sometimes he accepts it. There's other times he gets hit, rolls off it, and keeps going. That motor that you're talking about, we are going to have to recognize it early.
10: Howdy, partners. I watched the game with the Jackals. I guarantee you I had a better time than you two nerds.
7: When you were out there a minute ago with the Jackals, did you have that suit and tie on, or have you put on a shirt and tie, a suit and tie?
10: No, but I had the big old logo, you know.
8: The Jackals.
10: I had the big old logo.
9: Going, man.
7: I knew something while it was different.
9: Big chain on. Big chain.
7: You know, this arena in San Antonio is the only Texas NBA arena that he hasn't been banned from at one time or another.
10: No, I've always been good with the Rockets. But listen, you know, we're talking about Victor Wembanyama, number one overall pick. I think the X factor for the Spurs tonight will be the number two pick, Dylan Harper. And as a 20-year-old kid, there was zero evidence of stage fright for him in the finals. And as compromised, honestly, as De'Aaron Fox is, you know, playing on a high ankle sprain, I think they might have to bump up Dylan Harper's his minutes. I mean, he was the one guard who really didn't have any trouble getting into the teeth of the Knicks defense. And, you know, they've got to, as Mitch Johnson said, they've got to be able to get in the paint more than they did in game one.
7: How do you feel about a coach maybe changing up a rotation in the middle of a series? Is that cool?
9: I mean, it's if
7: the veteran,
9: it's all hands on deck, honestly. Right. You want to win so bad, that's the only time you can't be selfish with your playing time. The scary thing is, as good as Dylan Harper is, I don't know if, because to play more, he would have to be into more of a willing passer role, and I don't know if that's his game. I like when he makes the no-business shots when they really need a bucket. I like him off the ball, but I see where you're saying he's going to have to do more. It's just, I don't know. We haven't really seen him in the role of being a distributor. Yeah, he makes drives.
7: I think the reason everybody's saying play him more is because they saw how aggressive he was. Like, yeah. He got the ball and like went to the hole, very decisive, and the Spurs, by and large, didn't play that way.
8: Well, and De'Aaron Fox just hasn't been very good, right? He's dealing with this high ankle sprain. He's 26 for 76 since he came back from that injury.
9: Jesus.
8: He's 5 for 29 from 3. He's taken 9 free throws total in 195 minutes. Like, he's a guy that's just not able to get into the paint like usually can. He's an incredibly explosive player.
9: Yeah.
8: But because of that, that leaves the Spurs a little short when he's not making shots. Like, by the way, he did in Game 7. Like, a big part of why they're here is he played great in Game 7. But if he's not making shots, Dylan Harper can come in and give them the offense they need.
7: So the other night, Shumpert, after Who Collective Pod that we
0: this
7: recorded
0: story
7: after the game, Shumpert was looking for a karaoke bar. I'm going to tell you. That's all I'm going to say. The rest of it is his story to tell. I'm just saying he was looking for a karaoke bar.
9: Hey, man, I like to find stuff to do when I'm on the road. San Antonio didn't, you know, meet the calling in other areas, but I know finding a karaoke bar had me a good time.
10: Well, we found a rooftop bar last night. I'm pretty good at finding bars.
9: There we go.
10: Howdy.
7: But McMahon likes any place he can. He has easy access to Mexican beer.
0: I was just curious how the end of that sentence
7: goes,
0: Brian.
10: Oh, Lord.
0: I'll wrap us up here. I can't do the ending as well as you do.
7: Well, thank you very much for our little takeover of the Hoop Collective. And we'll thank you very much for allowing us. Thanks for having Shump. And, hey, we've got a live show in New York City next Tuesday night at Gotham Comedy Club. Go to GothamComedyClub.com for tickets.
0: Not done until McMahon says
7: I think
0: goodbye.
7: Shump might even show up because there's a karaoke bar down the street.
10: There you go. Adios, amigos. Stay tuned for more NBA Today.
0: Oh, wow. They were excellent. Still to come on our show. It's Friday. So you know what that means, Brian.
7: It means I'm going to lose at this game.
0: Yes, it does.

0: There's... He's my favorite person and always has something on the griddle. Awesome burgers when my friends come over, pancakes Saturday morning, or a special dinner for the whole family. I mean, what do you get for the best dad?
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16: Wemby's impact to the community, it really is larger than life. And the murals around San Antonio certainly reflect that. Victor, he took the time to meet, actually, with some of the artists and learn firsthand why they chose to celebrate him on their walls.

0: long time, and I just totally love my Spurs. They represent who I am and where I'm from.
1: San Antonio has a really unique culture here in the city. Art and basketball and the Spurs kind of help create stronger bonds in the community.
2: A mural is meant to engage people. I love Wemby. We all portray him as like this creature from another world, not only because of his height, but because of his incredible persistence in the game.
1: We see how much he cares, not just for the game, but for his teammates, for the city.
0: When I had a chance to meet him the first time, that we carried a conversation for a while.
3: Ooh. What's up, Victor?
0: He was asking us how old we were, when we started painting. And I told him a little bit about myself, the way I started my art career.
4: Mike did this mural. It's September 24, and we're going to sign it now.
0: Instead of getting an autograph for me personally, if they autograph my work, that's more than enough. I'm paid in full.
5: San Antonio is back on top once again.
6: I would say feel safe. If you trip, you know, there's a lot of hands that are ready to catch you.
1: Seeing how a Spurs championship just brings the whole city to life. These guys, they help change the city in some really positive ways.
2: Tim Duncan's great in his own way. Wemby's great in his own way. So I want people to feel that there's not just like one person that can be the best at something. So the next chapter really meant winning the finals. Potentially now, we were just trying to like manifest the future, you know? We're gonna update it. We're gonna remove that, and we're gonna put another trophy up there.
0: I have faith that we're gonna win the championship.

0: Danny Green, why don't you start us off?
1: Yeah, we're going to have a bounce-back game from De'Aaron Fox, and he's going to be aggressive. So I got 6-plus assists for him and getting downhill and finding those shooters. So that's who I got in game two.
2: And luckily, he was just throwing that ball over there to Dylan Harper, because I got Dylan Harper coming in 13-plus points. He's probably going to get way more than that. So it's a comfortable, comfortable bet.
3: And guess what? I'm going with Mr. Cleanup Man.
2: Come on, man.
3: Carl Anthony Towns, because he's been cleaning up that glass like a fresh bottle of what?
0: Windex,
3: you damn right. Plus 12 rebounds tonight. He going to have that in probably in the first three quarters.
0: All right, on DraftKings Sportsbook, new customers can bet $5, get $200 in bonus bets instantly. 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Those bets are for tonight. But there was one yesterday that we got into on our show.
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0: President of the San Antonio Zoo noticed and said, if the Spurs win, you're going to come shovel rhino poop. And if the Spurs lose, you get a VIP tour of the entire zoo.
3: I want the VIP treatment. I won't go on. I'm definitely not. Listen, it's enough I got to wipe my own ass. Let alone I'm going to be cleaning up some rhino poop.
0: Rhino family.
3: No. Free food. We want free food. We want free every day. I'm gonna wear my welcome out.
0: So I hear Kendrick Perkins wants to get his feet hot. That he's not just ready to take on the San Antonio Zoo. You got even more.
3: I want to take on all of San Antonio, because I was thinking about it. I was minding my damn business before Mr. Tim Morrow came at me on X about a friendly wager. And when I get, tested, I like to up the stakes. I like to up the stakes, so damn it, I had to come out with a big list of things that I would do, because I picked the Knicks to win in 7. If San Antonio upsets them and win this series, things that I would do if I lose this bet. Okay? Perk's big list of things I do if the Spurs win this series. And coming in at number 5, we gonna say it together. Bam! Put it up there, damn it. Treat San Antonio Zoo people to a meal.
1: Okay.
3: Hey, any dinner, any restaurant around San Antonio, I don't give a damn if it's a steakhouse. Run the tab up. If the San Antonio Spurs win, I would take 10 people from the zoo employees that work there. I would take them to dinner and they could order up. I mean, we could spend hours there. It's on me. If the Spurs win this series, coming in at number 4, let me put it up there. Bam! Put it up there, damn it. There we go. I will sponsor Spurs fans with VIP treatment to the zoo.
0: How many?
3: 50 of them.
1: Okay.
3: 50 of them.
1: Okay.
3: All 50 out of my pocket. Listen, and I'm talking about everything. The free meals. Damn it, if they can feed the lions, I pay for that as well. I will come straight out of my pocket. Now, my wife and family might be mad, but if the Spurs win, everybody outside, the jackals, the nuns, they could go as well. I will buy them food and let them feed the elephants too. Coming in at number 3. Bam! Put it up there. You don't challenge me, damn it, because I go all the way in. I will wear a Spurs chain for a month. All right, we got the NBA draft coming up. I got a 3-hour special on there. We got free agency coming up after the draft. I'll be on TV on there. So if you want me to wear a Spurs chain for a month, I got to bathe in it. I got to take a shower in it. I cannot take it off. I will not take it off. Damn it, I'm going to honor my bet. I'm going to honor my word. You don't challenge me. I get offended by that.
0: There's 2 more.
3: Yeah. It's 2 more. Come on, son. Bring me some energy. Because you, bam! I see you want to be a part of it, damn it. You don't challenge me. I will eat a raw onion on NBA Today. A whole damn onion. Listen, I like to up the stakes. You know what I'm saying? You don't come messing with me.
1: Cinnamon challenge?
3: I was in my bed rubbing my feet together watching TV. And this man come at me on Twitter. You don't at me, Mr. Tim Morrow. I'm going to come at you. And coming in at number 1, Malika, pick your head up and bring me some energy.
0: I'm afraid. Bam!
3: Put it up there. I shaved my head and my beard. I shaved my head and
1: my beard.
3: So listen,
2: yes, Lord.
3: If the Spurs,
2: yes, Lord.
3: If the Spurs win this series and prove me wrong, not only will I honor my bet for us going to clean up rhino poop, I would do the list
0: as we
3: of
0: have
3: those,
0: behind you.
3: Oh, right. I would do the list of those five things that I just highlighted as
5: it
3: well.
5: Like
3: all the package in one. You damn right. You damn right.
0: Giraffe over here, or Mrs. Giraffe. Giraffe over here is saying that absolutely you're going to be doing all five of these things. Is that what I'm saying?
3: Well, I guess I'm going to be spending a week in San Antonio.
5: Bald and shave.
0: Shave your head. Kendrick Perkins, you are going to shave your head.
3: I've done it. I've done it before. It's just going to bring me another step closer to being Morris Chestnut.
0: And on that note, San Antonio, Kendrick Perkins has made a promise.
5: And he
0: is a man of his word.

0: Mom, we're so glad you're here.
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22: We let that one go.
23: He never backed down for the moment.
22: He's definitely holds himself accountable. I'm not worried the slightest.
19: Not worried in the slightest. Neither of these fans. This sweet baby, they are hoping for a turnaround from their Spurs in game two of the 2026 NBA Finals. But they're really going to need
22: a huge
19: departure.
22: Just make sure y'all have security for me when I'm leaving up.
19: We got you, partner. Let's talk about Saturday. They shot a season worst 36% from the floor in game one. That is their worst field goal percentage in a game with Victor Wembanyama in the last 18 months. And the team, they finish, as you pointed out earlier, Brian, with only 16 assists. That's their fewest in a game since 2022. That's after shooting just 25% off passes. And Spurs not named Julian Champagny shot 19% off of passes here. And Victor Wembanyama, he committed a couple of turnovers. He had six. It's his most in a game in these playoffs. He shot 29% from the field. De'Aaron Fox, meanwhile, shot 23%, scored just 3 points in the second half. And unfortunately for Mr. Fox, his recent performances, they've fallen short of fantastic here. 9 points a game. That's his fewest in a four-game stretch since 2018 of his rookie season. 29% shooting, the second worst shooting stretch of his NBA career. But he is confident that he is going to turn this around. So is Mitch Johnson. They spoke about some of the Spurs' struggles from game one. Take a listen.
0: I make shots. I think that's the only thing that I think is different at times. But obviously I'm not shooting the ball as much. But coming here, I knew that was the way that it was going to be. As a player, you sacrifice for the betterment of the team. And there are times where, you know, I need to take shots. There are times where I don't take as many shots. But at the end of the day, you need to make the shots that you take.
1: Dylan did not finish the game by nothing that he did or did not do. And it was a decision I made. And I understand that there would be logic in having Dylan in that group. But I thought that group that was out there did some things during a stretch, and that's who I rolled with.
19: And he's taken some criticism for that. There's been folks that have said it should have been Dylan Harper, who was great in game one, that was out there down the stretch. Do you, Shump, expect to see Mitch Johnson go to a lineup change?
15: I don't think you go to a lineup change. I think when you go to a lineup change, it shows the other side a little bit of panic.
20: Yeah.
15: And this is mental warfare, especially if you already down one. You ain't got time for that mental warfare. You don't have time for the Knicks to smell blood and feel like they're changing who you are to start a game.
20: Yeah.
15: Also, I think you don't rob, if you still need a guy, you don't rob De'Aaron Fox of his confidence. Dylan Harper understands how rotations work. He understands he's a max player and why he's over here, and he's a young guy, so he needs to learn. So if Mitch goes to him late, I understand, but I expect De'Aaron Fox to be on the floor.
19: So you expect them to maybe deploy that three-guard lineup then?
15: I'm thinking so. I mean, they're going to have to figure out a way to get downhill.
19: Okay.
15: The name of the game is going to have to be, can y'all get in the paint? Dylan Harper loves getting 2 feet in the paint. De'Aaron Fox, can you get into the paint? And
20: exactly
15: if you
20: right.
15: can't, can you shoot the ball from the side, get to that corner and be a threat? Because if you can, then Dylan Harper can continue to get downhill, and when they take it away, it'll be an easy spread.
20: That's exactly right. He doesn't have to score 25,
24: yeah.
20: although they would take 25.
24: Yeah.
20: He's got to get penetration into the paint so that they can kick. The ball goes from inside out. It'll look, the Spurs offense will look totally different. That's why he's on the team.
15: Yeah.
20: He's on the team to create offense by applying pressure to the defense. It's why he's a max player. It's why he's been an all-star. It's why he has such a big role on this team. He's just a little bit off with this ankle injury. He's got to refocus. I would be stunned if he isn't more effective tonight.
15: Yeah, it sucks because his weapon is his speed, so we knew the high ankle sprain was going
24: to
15: do that.
24: Yeah, but, I mean, I don't expect Mitch to make big changes. Again, I'm with Chump here. It shows panic. Do what got you here, right? And it's not about who starts the game and who finished the game. And sometimes that'll be different people. Last game, Dylan had it going. That doesn't mean he's going to have it going this game. He trusted in Fox. Some games you'd have both of them on the floor. Vassell might have it going. Keldon Johnson might have it going. Trust in your bench. Trust in the guys that do it. Get what got you here. And then whoever finishes the game is the guys who you have the feel of the game that has it going. So,
19: yeah.
24: Like, it can change who it is. And last game, it was Fox. He said, you know what? I made a mistake. Maybe I could have been Dylan. But it goes game to game. Each game is different in its own.
19: So they're getting loose earlier today here at their shoot-around. But, Perk, I understand that you have a fix in mind here.
25: I do. But you know, we have this old saying in the South that old people are stuck in their ways. And I don't want a coach to get stuck in his ways. And I get what y'all are saying, but sometimes change is good. And the one thing that I've learned and witnessed throughout the course of these playoffs of watching Dylan Harper is that young man could go.
24: Yeah,
25: he could boogie. And if it was me, I would keep De'Aaron Fox and Stephon Castle in the lineup. I actually would take Vassell out and put Dylan Harper. Dylan Harper is actually the part of the big three. When you talk about the future of the San Antonio Spurs, it is Wemby, Castle, and Dylan Harper. At some point in time, You have to let this young man fly. Let him spread his wings. Like, don't continue to say, hey, man, this is your role. No. He is not a role player no more. Let me be loud and clear. He is not a role player no more. This guy is a bona fide three-level scorer that is not afraid of the moment. And we talk about this all the time. Hey, man, you know, my first time getting to the finals, you know, we don't know if we ever going to get back here.
2: Yeah.
25: So when you're here, you might as well go all in.
19: Yeah.
25: Holding back and having regrets for what? Ms. Johnson said it himself. I heard it on the call with Richard Jefferson and Tim Legler and Mike Breen, how talented, and he's their best scorer on that squad as far as being able to create. Well, damn it, the stage is here.
3: It's the James Harden situation all over again.
19: Well, they played 3 minutes together. I know plus minus isn't your thing, Perk, but in those 3 minutes in game one, they were a plus six. So.
25: Okay. I like that plus six.
19: Okay, you're taking that plus minus?
25: It depends on the situation.
19: Hey, you got the best place in the NBA Finals game two history. That's next.
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32: Mom, we're so glad you're feeling better. You gave us such a scare.
33: I know, honey. Me too. But I want you to know I'm at peace with my home going when my time is up. And did I also tell you that I got coverage for my funeral so you and your brother would not have to worry about expenses?

0: What it do, baby?
1: I got 5 kids.
2: I ain't scared of nobody.
1: It's on cool.
3: Every basket I have to like earn with meat.
4: What?
5: What?
4: Damn.
5: What?
6: It gets me every time. It's Friday, so let's have some fun. It's our hit game, Who Said That? We're going to ask our esteemed contestants and Perk who said these quotes
7: and Perk
6: from around the association this week. Brian, we know that you are
7: on a losing streak. I had a winning record.
6: Struggling, but you're still leading the pack.
7: It's quite a pack.
6: Perk, though.
8: I'm cool at 500.
6: Yeah, you're cool at 500?
7: Come on, Shump.
6: Come on.
3: I got to get above 500.
6: All right, Brian, I'm starting with you here.
3: Send it up,
6: Shump. Who said this quote? Quote, I sell cards too sometimes. I can't lie. De'Aaron Fox, Victor Wembanyama, Steph Castle selling cards. Mm. Selling calls.
3: Oh, selling calls.
7: I have no idea. De'Aaron Fox.
9: I actually knew that one.
8: Me too.
7: You did? Well, then why don't you give me a little.
9: You beat me.
8: Steph Fox.
10: I don't really know. I sell calls too sometimes. I mean, I can't lie.
8: Well, look at him.
6: Appreciate the honesty there.
7: Yeah. Should have known. He's been very honest all week.
6: All right. I'm on.
9: Oh, here we go.
6: It's your time.
9: Let's do this.
6: Get on the
9: board, baby.
6: Get on the board. Come on, Amon. All right. Someone asked, in the last row of the garden, there are seats on sale for $7,500. Yeah. I'm curious what show you would pay $7,500 to see. The answer by this person was a live Michael Jackson performance.
9: Ooh. Oh, Jalen Brunson.
6: Did Jalen Brunson say this?
9: Get me on the board, baby.
6: On the board.
9: Get me on the board, baby.
3: Okay.
9: Hey, there we go, man. We on the board, baby.
10: A live Michael Jackson performance.
9: Yeah, I've seen him say that live.
7: They love Shump.
6: Well
7: they
6: done, Shump. All right, that was not that hard of a.
9: Oh!
6: Might have to up it next time.
8: I will pay $7,500 for Mike too.
3: Absolutely.
6: Live. All right, DG.
3: Oh, I know this.
6: I have a lot of friends who are New York fans.
3: Yeah.
6: I would love to spoil their plans, and it rhymes.
3: I
6: Dylan
3: know this
6: Harper,
3: one.
6: Champagne, Vassell.
3: One shooter to another. I know Dylan is from the area too. Vassell, his family's from the area, but I got to go with Julian Champagne.
6: Brooke was it? Kid. Julian.
3: It was twin. I think it's twin acts in this.
6: Champagne. Pop the champagne. He got it right.
10: I have a lot of friends who are New York fans. I would love to spoil their plans.
6: All right, Perk. You're bringing up the caboose for us here. One more we got for you. All right. Kendrick Perkins. The question was, is there a world or is there a chance where you make an appearance on 7th Avenue? And this person said, maybe a picture of me. I don't know. I pray for the NYPD. Did Kat say it? OG Jose Alvarado. We know Shump has already said he's going to be out there.
8: Maybe a picture of me.
3: This one's
8: I don't know.
6: I pray for the NYPD.
8: Anytime somebody getting prayer, it's coming from Carl Anthony
3: Towns. There you go.
8: Towns. Yeah, it's Carl Anthony Towns. Give me Carl Anthony Towns for
6: $5.
8: Give me Carl Anthony Towns for $5. Looking bad.
10: Maybe a picture of me. I don't know. I pray for the NYPD.
8: I told you. What?
7: You know Alvarado would go out there. He's not afraid.
3: Yeah.
6: I mean, that's where you're going to be, Shump, if the New York Knicks win this series.
9: I'm with the love, man.
6: That is where
9: love day.
6: Be.
9: If they win, it's love day. I'm
6: bringing Brian along with you. All right. Game 2 is just under 4 hours away, so why don't you say, let's run back some of the best plays, the best moments that we have ever seen in Game 2s in the NBA Finals, shall we? We're going to start, Shump, with top transition, going all the way back to 1999.
9: There we go.
6: And the Alamo Dome.
7: Standard def.
3: Watch your head.
8: What you called it? Standard what?
7: Standard def. There you go.
6: And then in 1990, Clyde the Glide.
3: Taking off.
9: Don't fly with me.
3: Ooh.
8: That was sick.
9: You got to take the elevator sometimes. People elect to take the stairs.
3: Isaiah tried to get out the way too late.
7: Nah, I think it was swapping, buddy.
3: Ooh.
9: Hey.
7: Oh.
3: With two hands for safety.
9: Monkey, too.
3: Mm-hmm.
9: Oh, my. Luca, come on, man. Luca, come on.
3: He ain't got
6: Let's go to top dribble drives in game 2.
9: Oh, yeah, you remember this. Ooh, with the left. You remember that.
7: You got Chip excited.
9: I know y'all
7: now.
9: Remember that.
3: Black cat.
9: Y'all see the
8: playoff. Oh, you were 1996.
9: Y'all see the playoff 7.
8: Oh, so you knew.
9: I had playoff 12s too.
8: Making
9: them dirty too.
3: Ooh.
7: That was a big comeback. That changed the whole series.
6: That was a game-winning layup right there.
9: A pooper scooper.
6: And then Steph.

0: the little combo.
1: Oh. Now, why y'all so
2: tired? You know how tired you are guarding that?
0: Yeah, Shump knows. All right, these are his all-time moments. MJ switching hands.
1: Just showing off.
2: Nasty.
3: Like, the anniversary of that we learned.
2: The song come out, Magic subscribed. Look this
1: I love how people be saying that was impressive.
0: And then Kobe.
1: Wow.
0: Sending it to overtime against Detroit.
1: One of the only bright spots for the Lakers.
0: The follow through.
2: Oh, man.
1: Now, that was sick. I remember that.
2: Tiago tried.
1: That was some grown man business right there. That was grown man business right there.
0: Very long time. All right. Oh, I kind of want an Italian greyhound.
1: Look at the puppy.
0: So cute. All right, after the break, we're going to make our picks. It's time, Shump. Are you rolling with the Knicks or are you rolling with the Spurs in tonight's game, too? I know, me too. Pull the
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0: my finger every now and then. I gotta get it stretched.
1: Well, you ain't gonna fart or nothing.
2: Top five projected pick Caleb Wilson is joining us here on NBA Today.
3: Have you had Italian beef before?
4: Never had.
3: We gotta get it right.
2: The Knicks are winning this entire series. President of the San Antonio Zoo noticed and said, if the Spurs win, you're going to come shovel rhino poop.
0: It's enough I got to wipe my own ass. Let alone I'm going to be cleaning up some rhino poop.
1: Always dancing.
0: Oh, yeah, with your four-legged ass, boy. I'm having too much fun.
2: Look at Danny getting into it. Hey, it's been such
5: Shout
2: a great week with everyone here. Yes, our producer, Hillary Guy. It's been such a great week with you, San Antonio.
1: Yeah, the fans have been great.
2: And they have
0: been outstanding. The hospitality has been outstanding.
2: It really has.
0: At the hotel, at the arena, all across the board, it's been nothing but love.
2: And the fans showing up in the rain and the heat,
5: Lightning.
2: It's been awesome, and we appreciate the energy. We hope to be back here for a very, very long series.
5: Well, we'll be back.
2: But if that is going to happen, it starts with the Spurs getting a win tonight. Who wants to kick off the honors here? Why don't you, Amon Shumpert, who do you have, who are you picking in this all-important game two?
5: No blue and orange today.
3: Going with... it's still blue.
5: Still blue.
3: I'm going with the Spurs. I think they'll defend home court. They have been able to respond to every challenge. I think they have that type of locker room. Mm-hmm. I'm gonna take them game two.
2: Okay. All right. So you think the Spurs are going to respond in game two? Amon, I agree with you. I believe that San Antonio. I thought that they were going to take game one and it was going to be flip flop. But I do think we're going back to New York with everything tied up 1-1. So me for San Antonio. Mr. Perkins, I know you're in it with the zoo and the people, and who are you picking?
0: Yeah, but I'm still the facts over feelings type of guy. And you know, the fact is, Jalen Brunson, although he had a great fourth quarter, he didn't really play well. I expect him to play better tonight. I expect Karl Anthony Towns to duplicate and be aggressive offensively and defensively. So I'm going with the Spurs.
3: Okay.
0: Yeah, I'm going with the Spurs. Yeah. I know y'all was getting worried. Everybody was getting worried. Yeah, I'm going with the Spurs.
2: Danny Green said earlier in the show, remember, Brian, he said that who wins tonight wins the series.
5: It could be that type of thing. If they both teams play to their full potential.
3: That was bold.
5: I was like, if
2: it's
5: we see late. Both teams at a heavyweight battle,
3: you're all the way in.
5: Yeah, but you already know I'm going with the home team. We're going to be back here for a game five. There's no way we're not
2: all
5: coming
2: right.
5: back. There is not a sweep happening in this series. Both these teams are too damn good for the sweep to happen in this final series.
0: Say it with your chest.
5: Too damn good.
2: The only thing that concerns me is look at the graphic.
5: I have a sweep
2: we're
5: out here.
2: Across
0: hey, Wendy?
2: The board, all
0: Wendy?
2: The same.
0: Wendy?
5: People champ?
6: I'm just saying.
7: Today on Women's Sports Now, it's a Lone Star State showdown in the College World Series. But who will hurl their way to the championship? This queen of the court is out in Paris, but is she hanging up her racket forever?
8: No thoughts, no emotions, just want to quit tennis right now.
7: And what's really going on courtside in Indiana? We'll break it down. So don't swing and miss, because we're bringing the heat. This is Women's Sports Now, brought to you by Miller Lite.
9: And welcome inside the Miller Lite studios. Glad to have you back for another edition of Women's Sports Now. I'm Susie Schuster, the brilliant Sarah Tiana right here, the championship coach right here, Corey Close. Thrilled that you guys stopped by to spend some time with us. We're going to talk a lot of softball. Just a lot of softball. Let's get going with it right away as Texas beats Texas Tech in game one of the World Series 7-3. And Tegan Kavan, you guys. What a performance she had. Her 10th career win overall in the World Series, her fourth complete game this series, and she wins them all. But really, it was Texas coming out and just brutalizing Texas Tech in the first innings here.
10: Yeah, I mean, they really, you can see Katie Stewart's beautiful swing right there, but like, Texas really came out swinging, and what I keep noticing about Texas is how unflappable they are. They are just so calm. Like, you know, Tegan Kavan gives up that home run to Maya Davis in the first inning. It's a solo home run. Nothing wrong with a solo home run. There's no one on base. She just turns around, gets the next eight batters out. Like, she's so unflappable. She has no, she was able to really course correct right away. You see the complete opposite with Texas Tech, where it's like, you know, Nigeri Kennedy's screaming every time she gets a batter out. Jazzy Burns is screaming every time they get a batter out. You know, like their emotions are just completely different. They're two completely different teams playing.
9: Yeah, Coach, we're really seeing that with Mike White and Jerry Glasgow. I'm curious about what you're seeing from a coach's perspective.
4: Well, I think that, you know, that shows you there's a lot of ways you can be successful, right? That, you know, one team is, you know, Texas Tech is, you know, emotion has followed them everywhere they went, from bulletin board material to handshakes or no handshakes to, you know, the highest paid team. And, you know, all the different things that you can use. And then there's this just business-like approach that Texas has. And, you know, and I think that, you know, usually that it has worked for Texas Tech, so it's hard to argue. But usually when you rely on high emotions and high emotional responses, usually there's a low response coming. And so that's the danger I see, as opposed to, on the other hand, really relying on preparation, discipline, some of those things. Obviously, I have a bias towards that. I'm showing that, I'm sure, but hard to argue because Texas Tech has been so unbelievable all year long.
9: What do you think about the starting pitching?
10: I was a little shocked that they didn't start Nigeri because, but, you know, for me, from that perspective, I'm like, well, she's probably, you know, Jerry Glasgow's probably going, she needs rest. She just pitched a complete game shutout. Like, let's give her a break. Let's start Caitlin Terry. I can understand his reasoning behind that, but why not go?
9: After two games in a day, yeah.
10: But why not go with your ace, your million-dollar arm, you know? Like, to me, it feels like that's what we all came to see. We came to see that rematch of Tegan versus Nigeri. That's what we saw last year, and it was epic. So I was kind of shocked that he didn't start her.
9: I was, too. I mean, I really thought, like, why wouldn't you go with your hot hand there?
10: Yeah, but then also, like, you know, Caitlin Terry leaves the game after an inning and a half. Nigeri leaves it. You know, then all of a sudden I'm turning it on. I'm like, Lincoln, I haven't even seen that. And she's an awesome pitcher, but, like, we really haven't seen much of her, you know? I mean, I think Texas has a backup or a second pitcher. I think it's Gutierrez, but, like, we haven't seen much of her either. So that's just the game of college softball. It's just, like, because it's underhand, you're not straining your rotator cuff as much, and you do have the ability to pitch game after game. You know, I think Nigeri threw 600 pitches from the last World Series.
9: It's crazy.
10: Yeah.
9: And then we know that Texas Tech is 4-0 with elimination games coming up. So, again, this is Texas wins or Texas goes back for game three. But what are you expecting?
10: I expect Texas, they seem so calm. I expect them to come out and dominate again tonight. I don't think that they're flappable at all.
4: Yeah, I was watching that game last night thinking to myself, like, what is their body language saying? You know, what is their confidence like? How are they just operating with each other? And I just feel like there's sort of an edge that Texas has in their mentality that I think is going to carry them through.
9: Yeah, the great part about being with ESPN is we can make a call to the bullpen, like, right now, which is, like, the best
10: part. Good.
9: So, like, why not go to somebody who really, really knows? Let's go to Amanda Scarborough, who is in OKC, who is a pitcher, who knows what's going on. I'll go in right through the front door. What do you expect out of that game two tonight?
6: Just come in hard and fast right at me. Just the way that Texas rebounded after giving up a home run in the first inning and the way that they took all of the momentum scoring five runs in the first inning, it just got Texas Tech on their heels. You could see it in their faces in the dugout. You could see it with the decisions that their head coach, Jerry Glasgow, was making. And Texas was just in control the entire time, despite Texas Tech hitting a home run in the top half of the inning before them.
9: We like to come in with, like, a fast pitch, like, right down the center, okay? We don't, like, have any fluff around here at Women's Sports Now. So let me follow up by asking you this. What did you think about the pitching decision to, you know, to not start Nigeri, to, you know, to go in a different direction, putting her in for, you know, an inning and point one and then taking her out? What was your thought on that?
6: Yeah, I didn't like the decision to not start her at all. I didn't agree with it. She's one of the best pitchers who's ever pitched here. I think that you have her on your team for a reason, and four moments like this to pitch in game one of the finals. And they did bring her in, and then Jerry Glasgow, after inning two and inning three, noticed that his offense wasn't really getting on Tegan Caban. And so he decided, you know what, I'm just going to go ahead and save her for game two and even potentially thinking long-term for game three. And that I do agree with. I just didn't agree with not giving her the ball to start the game. I was very surprised by it.
10: What does Texas Tech have to do to even it up tonight? What do you think?
6: I think come out and score early. A big part of their game is their offense. And so kind of do the same thing that Texas did in game one, score early, score often, and continue to put pressure on Texas. I'm interested to see if Mike White, the Texas head coach, goes with Tegan Caban, his ace, who has been so good here, or if he decides to go with the number two, Citlali Gutierrez, who also has been a great number two. But Tegan Caban, I mean, the stats show it all. Sub-1 ERA here at the Women's College World Series for her career. It's going to be a big discussion, our pregame show. Are you going to start Tegan Caban or are you going to start Citlali Gutierrez? Because if you're Texas Tech, they are going to want to jump on the board early and put pressure on Texas the same way that Texas did against them in game one. Nyjah Kennedy will need to have a great start. She's coming off a complete game start, shutout of Alabama to get them here to the finals. So I expect her to be in true form post-game Nyjah and step up on the stage.
4: I was a little bit late to the game, and I was struck by the body language, sort of what you talked about, the momentum shift that took place. You know, confidence is such a big thing in these kinds of series. What would you say about Texas Tech's confidence coming into game two?
6: I think that they've been in this situation before, and honestly, so has Texas. Both of their journeys to get here, they've been through elimination games. They know how to pull together. They've felt their backs against the wall before, so both Texas and Texas Tech just have not had easy journeys to get here whatsoever. But I think Texas Tech can rely on their experience in the Super Regional, being in Gainesville, and everything that came along with that, and pull from those experiences to look each other in the eye and say, we have been in this situation before. We have played this team before. Last year in the finals, remember, this is a rematch. They lost game one, Texas Tech did. Texas won game one, and then Texas Tech came to win. Came back to win game two. So they've been in this situation before, and I think it's all about coming together as a team and realizing that they can pull off a lot of crazy things like we've seen them do this postseason already.
10: Do you think maybe that's a little bit of Texas Tech's vibe, that they just like playing from a deficit? They like playing from behind?
6: I think that they like being doubted overall. I think that they just like kind of some chaos and some craziness that comes around with this team. None of their games have been easy. I mean, if you followed them since regionals 3 weeks ago, nothing has come easy for them. They've had moments even in the regular season where they got shut out and then they come back the next day and score 16 runs. I mean, this team has just kind of been on a little bit of a roller coaster, but I think that they kind of like it and still think that they're playing their best ball of the season right now, and really their team coming together and gelling and mixing at the right time. And I think that they fully believe that they can win game two without a doubt and push this to game three.
10: Well, I definitely feel like they always need a little bit of bulletin board material. It definitely seems like a lot of teams kind of play with that angst of, like, we took that personally, even when it didn't feel like pitches were being directed at them personally.

0: Sometimes teams just need that to overcome and to rally with each other to make them feel like, you know, like they can do anything. I guess my question also for you, Amanda, is like, you've watched a lot of women's college softball. If Texas Tech ends up pulling through and winning this series, they're going to be accused of buying a championship. What are your thoughts on that?
1: I think that we see this at every sport. I mean, did Indiana not have success college football wise that all of a sudden they're winning a national championship? I think that you could see this in every single sport. So buying a championship, I just think that that is the easy bulletin board material with what's being said. I don't know. For some reason, like, I feel like we're getting more of the attention from that, even though it's done in men's basketball, it's done in college football. This is happening everywhere. But for some reason, Texas Tech is taking the full force of it, even though college softball, NIL, is happening in other teams. It's just that Texas Tech has a bigger budget for it. So they're going to be the first to spend that budget, spend that money, spend more than anybody, and potentially win a national championship. And we just haven't seen that before. It's new. It's probably uncomfortable for people to talk about, but it doesn't mean, in my opinion, that it's wrong. It's just kind of the lay of the land in college sports right now, and we're seeing it now in our sport of softball.
2: Amanda, you pitch at A&M. What is the grind like on these women night after night coming out, pitching complete games and having to go out the next night again?
1: Yeah, it's a lot mentally, you know, even more than it is physically. I think it's one of those things that you don't really realize how tired your body is until it's all done, until you play your last game and you're going home or you're on the bus riding home and you're just finally letting your mind and your entire body be like, oh, I am so tired from all of this. But the pressures that these women feel out in this field with the growth of our sport, it's been tremendous. These crowds have been electric and incredible. We are getting ratings that we've never seen before in our sport. And I think especially as a pitcher who has the ball in their hand, every single pitch and one pitch can define a game. You feel that. And it's day after day after day here at the Women's College World Series when you get the start of feeling all that pressure, and it really adds up. But it's also why you absolutely love it and why you want to be the one with the ball in your hand to make the big pitch, to get the win next to your name. A pitcher is the only one that has a record next to her name in the stats, right? But as a pitcher, you love that. And mentally, it can start to get on you, but you also know that you can just compete and work through that with all the adrenaline that's running here.
2: And we, by the way, on offense, we've seen some bombs. I mean, even Katie Stewart was saying that she told Holly, I think, that she'd widened her stance and then just like crushed it. I mean, let's just talk 1 second about the offense.
1: Yeah, I mean, we've seen the most home runs that we've ever seen here. So we're setting records. This is an offensive year in our sport that is higher runs per game, higher ERAs across the board. We are seeing offensive numbers that really are record-breaking that we've never seen before. So I think that all the pitchers, all the teams, all the coaches are used to this at this point, and we're bringing it to the World Series to set a record with home runs. Katie Stewart, as you mentioned, has hit a home run in 4 straight games now. And I think the viral clip that's going around is like, why are teams still pitching to her? So I think that that's question tonight. Yeah, I'm like, will they pitch to her? I feel like Jerry Glasgow will. He'll tell his pitchers to be careful, but I know him. I've known him for a long time. I just can't see him holding up the, you know, the intentional walk.
2: I hate the intentional walk.
1: Base.
2: I hate it so
1: much.
2: I know.
0: It's no fun. I mean, talk about money. I mean, first of all, I'm not opposed to the money at all. Me and Coach are different on that. But, like, I think Katie Stewart's swing is maybe the most beautiful swing I've ever seen in college. So, I mean, it is so effortless. She's so much fun to watch. I've been watching her a lot. I'm also just curious if you've seen Hannah Wells eat a ladybug at all, if you've gotten the chance to see that.
1: I haven't, but I'm glad that she's a freshman because we have 3 more years to look for it in the dugout, regular season games. You know that everybody is going to be looking for it, but I personally have not seen it. But maybe she has eaten one because I think she's leading their team offensively in terms of hits at the World Series. So she needs to keep eating them if she is.
2: I'm going to really hope that you don't see that because I think I would throw up on
0: contact. Oh, come on.
2: No. Like, I'm not a big fan of eating the bugs.
0: I'd do it. If it made me hit like that, I'd do it.
2: All right, who's winning? Let's put you out there. Come on.
1: I think Texas. I think that they're going to defend their national championship. I picked them to win yesterday as well. I don't know. I can't tell you if it's going to be tonight or tomorrow, but I think that Texas is going to go back-to-back and win 2 national championships in a row. Tegan Caban is just so good, and so is Reese Atwood and Katie Stewart. Yeah.
2: Amanda, thanks so much for your time. Please don't get blown away in the wind. Yeah. I know we don't need any anti-M stuff going on over there. I'm just saying. But yeah, your hair looks good.
0: It looks good. It's very Beyonce.
2: It's really what matters. Good.
1: Thank you. Thanks for having me, guys. Can't wait for tonight. It should be epic.
2: It's going to be great. As we said, it is going to be an epic couple.

0: games, or maybe it's just one game.
1: Might
0: but
1: just
0: you
1: be
0: can
1: one.
0: Watch it tonight. Texas Tech versus Texas, number 11 Texas Tech, number two Texas tonight, 8 o'clock Eastern on ESPN. And it's going to be pretty great. Later on the show, Tempo head coach Sandy Brondello joins the show, fresh off of her homecoming in New York, from winning it all in New York to taking the helm of an expansion team. How is she doing it? But next, it's been a controversial week in Indiana. What is really happening in the Fever locker room? We're going to break it all down. That is next on Women's Sports Now.
2: 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Legendary taste, only 96 calories. It's Miller time.
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6: Welcome back to Women's Sports Now. This legendary moment presented by Miller Lite. It was legendary indeed in the French Open quarters this week. The 25 seed Deanna Schneider of Russia beat top seed and world number one Aryna Sabalenka. Schneider won 10 straight games after being 2 points away from elimination. Arena was not so happy after this most stunning press conference appearance from her right after her loss.
7: Arena, this is obviously a difficult moment, but what are your thoughts and emotions after today's match?
8: No thoughts, no emotions. Just want to quit tennis right now, but we'll see. We'll see in a few days. Hopefully I'll get back on track mentally.
6: Don't do it, Arena. I love you too much. By the way, wearing $150,000 worth of jewelry, I have to say, while she played. But no, she is.
9: Only you would clock that.
10: Yeah, I was going to say, I would never even notice that.
6: Listen, I notice the important things, all right? She was wearing some serious diamonds. No, footnote. Schneider went on to lose earlier on Thursday to Maya Walenska, a qualifier. First time ever having a qualifier go on to reach to go this far into the finals. She will be playing 19-year-old Mira Andreeva for the finals.
9: You know, they have qualifiers in the Australian Open.
6: That's cute. That took me a minute, by the way. Not going to lie. I'm like, wait a minute.
9: They're called qualifiers.
6: What are you saying?
9: I'm sorry, that was really stupid. We can move on. I was just going to say, like, I just feel so bad for Sabalenka having to give a press conference, like, right after that.
6: Yeah.
9: It's so hard. I know,
6: and she was
9: you're not going to get sound bites like that unless you're just, like, asked right away. But
6: yeah. Right
9: after, emotion. It's so raw.
6: But Arena went on, and she will be back.
9: Yeah, she'll be back.
6: We need her so badly.
9: In her jewelry, yes.
6: In her jewelry for women's tennis.
9: Yes.
6: All right, guys, let's talk about the conversation of the week for the WNBA. And it's the fever game. It's the controversy that happened between their coach, Stephanie White, and Caitlin Clark. We all saw this go down because the camera is on Caitlin every second of the day. This is taken from the stands at the Portland Fire game, in which basically there's some gesticulating going on. And at one point, Stephanie White calls to the bullpen and brings Raven Johnson over. Coach, I have to ask you right away, what are you seeing here, and what is your reaction to this interaction in between Stephanie White and Caitlin? You know, before we do this, I'm going to actually play some sound.
11: Okay.
6: Let's listen first to Caitlin Clark and then to Stephanie White.
12: First of all, two people being competitive, two people that really want to win. And, you know, I think a lot of those things happen all the time, and I know there's a camera on me, and that's how it's going to be, but there's a lot of people out there in the media or on TV that they think they know a lot of things and they're just blatantly wrong about a lot of things. And I ride for Steph. I ride for these girls. Steph has my back more than anybody. So you know, people don't see that. People that just sit on their phones all day, they don't see those moments. They don't see the moments where we come into work. They don't see the moments that really absolutely suck, that people have your back, but they think they know everything. In reality, they don't have a clue. And it's old, but it's the reality in the life that I've lived for the past 5 years. And it's something I'm used to, but me and Steph both know what it is, and that's somebody who I will always ride for.
6: And let me clarify, this is what happened a couple days later when the fever got home and tempers settled, and this was their reaction, and this was what Caitlin had to say about being coached by Stephanie White this way, because there was a lot of reaction from the fandom out there saying, what is she thinking? You know, Stephanie White's got to go. And what Caitlin was basically saying was, I'm okay being coached. This is the follow-up from Coach Stephanie White.
12: I think what happened in that moment is I was challenging a player. You know, it's coaching. It's what it is. You know, I don't often think it becomes an issue if you're watching it in men's sports most of the time. And my relationship with Caitlin is great. Like, I love Caitlin. I ride with her. Like, this is, we have a great relationship. It's just new because everything that she does gets clicks. That's how everybody makes money, right? That's how everybody makes money. This is not anything that's new, and it's not a story.
6: All right, so Coach, I'm going to go back to you again.
10: Okay.
6: What do you think happened here, and what are you seeing?
10: Well, I think, you know, you use the word fandom. Like, you know, it's we are experiencing incredible growth, and with that, there's an interest level. There is those cameras. We also, what you said earlier about who was taking that video. You know, 10 years ago, that wouldn't even been a possibility. And so you have someone that's right on top of it, that cares, and that you're following it around. I also thought the other really important point is we aren't capturing just the casual interactions when the things are going right. I do think as a coach, from that perspective, that you're trying to get them to play better defense. That's what Stephanie White was, you know, hot about. And there gets to a point where you just hit the only thing way you're going to change a behavior is you're going to make a change in terms of the lineup, and you're going to sit somebody down and let them think about it. I just think that is part of coaching. And everyone's going to have their different triggers at different times, and that was obviously Steph's.
9: I don't think that the Fever have a coaching problem. I don't think they have a Caitlin problem. I think they have a messaging problem. I think the problem with the Fever is their inconsistency to put out a story that they all agree with. It's like, you know, the next day, Sophie Cunningham is giving an interview talking about how they only, last year they had 12 defensive schemes, and this year they only have two, and that's the problem. It's like, well, where did that come from? And like, who's deciding what is being said and who's saying what? You know, they're revoking press credentials from you know, Scott Agnes, who just put out a story, you know, when they said, oh, well, the semantics were wrong about Caitlin's injury. It's like, everybody get on the same page. Like, if you're going to spend all this money on talent in the WNBA, spend it on a publicist too, who can help you guys align and get your story straight.
6: Look, we've never seen so many eyes in the league before at all. And we do have, like you pointed out and I said earlier, the fandom part of it, where everyone decides who's a good coach and how to coach Caitlin and how not to coach Caitlin. There's so much resentment right now in the league right now between, is she great for the league or is she not great for the league? Did the league exist before her or is it only existing post-Caitlin? And look, I mean, teams are figuring out who she is out there, both on offense and on defense. The stat that I saw was that she's been the defender on 42 isolations this year, more than double any other player, because teams are figuring out how to slow her down on defense. At the same time, she leads the team in steals. She leads the team in assists. It's, by the way, Kelsey Mitchell who leads in points with 0.5 more than she does. But she is the impact player that everyone wants her to be, but she has to allow herself to be coached too. That is why there is a coach there.
10: Well, and they have a really good coach. I mean, Stephanie White has proven that she knows what she's doing. You know, I think that's going to come along with time. They, you know, we are still really early. There's going to be a lot of changes that still take place. But I want to go back real quickly to what you said, Sarah. I think that if you're going to invest, you know, if you're going to invest one way, you have to have the whole organization level up. Publicists, but I would also say marketing, I would also say in-game experience, I would, you know, all of those things have to come together. Otherwise, it's really going to be a poor stewardship of that. And I think we're seeing that more and more, which I think is very important. And your stat about, you know, the isolations, I mean, that's what you do. You find your right matchup. Mm-hmm. You see it in, you know, in almost every sport. And so, you know, there's schemes to respond to that. That is not her strong suit. It never has been. This is not a new thing, right? This is not like all of a sudden we're going to ask her to get better at her defense. But she does so many other things at such an elite level. You're scheming to how to cover up that other part.
6: You know, I look at this from the lens of my experience covering the NBA, and it just reminds me of the first couple years that Kobe Bryant was in there and he was battling with Phil Jackson and with Shaq. He didn't seem to want to have a vet take him under his wing. Shaq really wanted to be that vet. He pushed back on it. And for several years, Kobe was deemed uncoachable.
10: Yeah.
6: I mean, that's the way I'm looking at it.
10: Well, when you look at Kobe and what do we people say, the mom and mentality,
6: that was not there the first couple years.
10: That came with maturity. That came with experience. That came with okay, I'm going to fail, but now I'm going to learn to fail forward. Mm. And so, you know, I think we have to understand that, you know, she's got an unbelievable superpower. I mean, I coached Caitlin Clark for 2 summers in USA Basketball. She's got, her confidence is incredible. And her ability to take something on her back, to seize a moment, is unlike many things we've ever seen. But she's just starting, and I think with maturity, we'll be seeing that as more of a strength. Right now, when you use a strength too much, it becomes a weakness.
9: Mm-hmm. And what I was just going to say is that I think she also has to expand her game. Yeah. You know, it's like Fee came back every year learning with a new skill. You know, mm-hmm. Asia comes back every year with a new skill. Paige is already coming back this year and taking less shots that are quote-unquote bad. So if Caitlin knows this is a hole in her game, it's her responsibility to get better at that. At defense, it's her responsibility to get better at shooting from the right side instead of just the left side, or, you know, I could have those reversed or whatever, but like, it's
10: right.
9: Her responsibility to level up her mm-hmm. play so that her team doesn't suffer.
11: Yeah, and you have to have that. You have to be able to step up and say, I can get better. I think we're starting to see her. What are you thinking, Coach?
10: Well, I just real quickly, this is not, I mean, you look at the Aces and, mm-hmm. you know, obviously, arguably the best franchise. And, you know, Chelsea Gray, defense is not her thing. Mm-hmm. But they cover for that. They have a system that allows her to be the point guard. You know, you look at the way that Olivia Miles, I mean, she is the second one that you referred mm-hmm. to who's getting mm-hmm. ISO'd. And, you know, but the scheme and the maturity of the team around her is covering for that. That's where also Indiana needs to get better, is coming alongside that and covering for each other to make mm-hmm. the whole better.
11: Mm-hmm. There'll be a lot of eyes on that Fever Dream game. I know our squad member Renee is going to be watching the game. Mm-hmm. We know you're out there, Renee.
9: We know you're watching.
11: We miss you, kid. We miss you. But yeah, that's going to be a lot of eyes on that one. That's going to be a great game. Next, we'll introduce you to the sport of acrobatics and tumbling and one of its brightest stars. We're going to shine our spotlight on Peyton Washington next on Women's Sports Now. Don't go anywhere.
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11: It's time for our Miller Spotlight, presented by Miller Lite, the original light beer since 1975. In April 2023, Peyton Washington suffered from 3 gunshot wounds after a teammate mistakenly opened the door of the wrong car in a supermarket parking lot. 1 year and 10 days later, she helped lead Baylor to a national championship and is now one of the prominent voices growing the sport of acrobatics and tumbling. Colleen Wolf has her amazing, inspiring story of perseverance.

0: for people who don't fully understand acrobatics and tumbling, what's part of your job that looks easy on the outside but is actually unbelievably difficult to do?
1: What I love about acrobatics is when you watch either all-star cheerleading or gymnastics, they are using a spring-loaded floor. So they have the wood and the mats, and then they have springs under it. On acro, all we have is the 2 to 4 inch mat and then a basketball court. So all of the height that we're getting, that's straight muscles being in the weight room and just our body.
0: Let's go back to 2023. You were shot 3 times. Was there a moment where you thought you would never compete again?
1: Unfortunately, I did have those exact thoughts jumping ahead to right when it initially happened and I knew that something was wrong. I was eerily calm because if you see, I'm bubbly, I'm talkative, didn't speak, touched my best friend's hand and was like, hey, I need you to pull over. And then once we got in the helicopter, I realized something was actually wrong. I woke up with the tube in my throat, had some difficult conversations with doctors and family members. It was extremely upsetting. I didn't know what my future was gonna look like athletically. And then once I've got some movement, then I realized, wait, it might be a long journey ahead, but I think that I can do this.
0: What did progress look like back then?
1: Hoping that I could stand in the shower for longer than 2 minutes. I had to be in the wheelchair for my prom, especially coming from a sports background, always going 100 miles an hour all the time and always having something to do. And me not being able to do anything was kind of just like a gut punch. That's when my mindset got really strong because I learned how to talk to myself, navigate my emotions, navigate my frustrations. And I think that's what led me to being successful in acro now.
0: 1 year and 10 days later, you win a national championship. What was going through your mind exactly seconds before you started your routine?
1: I was doing it for the teammates around me. I saw how much energy and how much love and support that they had put into me. I wasn't even just doing it for myself. I was doing it for all the other people around me.
0: You visualized a perfect 10. Did that feel insane in the moment when it happened, or did you just immediately say, this is what all of this was for?
1: It was a part of the journey. There was a very large bump in the road, but this was something that I'd been looking forward to since I was 8 years old. I was the role model now. I was the inspiration to all the young women that were watching us. It's just an amazing experience.
0: The dominance, 3 straight natties. You've won multiple Athlete of the Year awards. Do you feel like you're building something bigger than just your own career?
1: Definitely. I think I'm helping build this sport. 2027 will be our first NCAA championship status. I'm so honored to be able to be a part of a team that is not only competing in that championship, but just watching what this sport has become. I can't wait to see what it's going to look like 10 more years from now.
0: Why should people fall in love with the sport?
1: You have 50 beautiful and strong, powerful women coming together to do something that is almost nearly impossible to do for every young athlete in the world. You can be a part of it. You can be a D1 athlete, and it doesn't have to be basketball, football, or volleyball. Come do acro.
2: 2027 will be the first year acrobatics and tumbling will be competing for an NCAA championships. I mean, Coach, sitting next to you watching her, what was your reaction? First of all, she was speaking your language about mindset.
3: Yeah, she sure was. Talk to yourself rather than listen to yourself. I mean, the amount of doubts of can I ever do this again must have been so loud. And for her to have the discipline to talk to herself and say, hey, I can do this, remarkable.
4: I love calling it acro.
3: Yeah.
4: That's right. Super fun. Mm-hmm. And I just got dizzy watching that video. I'm like, how are they spinning? And like, where do you have to look on the floor so that you're not getting...
3: Yeah, you're equal. You're
2: twisties? Not,
4: you're, yeah.
2: Oh, look, 2 things that I was blown away. Number one is just her presence of being, the fact mm-hmm. that we saw stitches going up her entire torso mm-hmm. and then she's back 1 year and 10 days later and wins that. Yeah. That's incredible. But also what she said about her muscles being what propels them off the floor. Like, what are you kidding me?
3: Yeah, that is a big difference. I didn't know that.
2: I have to get up from this chair. I'm a little concerned about it. All right, it was a homecoming for Sandy Brundello in New York on Wednesday night. The Toronto head coach joins Women's Sports Now next. What an ovation she got from New York last night.
4: She
2: joins us right now on Women's Sports Now.
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13: Welcome back inside the Miller Lite Studios in Women's Sports Now. We are thrilled now to have the head coach of the Toronto Tempo joining us. Sandy Brangelo joins us right now. And Sandy, what was it like for you in your homecoming back to where you brought the championship in 2024 to have the entire place where the Liberty play erupt in a standing ovation?
14: Yeah, very humbling, to be honest. I wasn't quite sure what to expect, but it was nice to be back in front of those fans, some of the best in the WNBA, and a lot of love for all of them.
13: I mean, did you take a moment to look around and just... The funny thing is that they played a video for you before the game, but it wasn't until halfway through the first quarter that suddenly the place just erupted and stopped the game. I mean, look at you there. What was that like? Take us in your head.
14: Yeah, look, I wasn't quite sure. Like, obviously, I was in a huddle. It was a timeout, and then went back to sit down and... noticed all the cameras. They did tell me before the game what was going to happen, but I obviously get locked into the game and what needs to be done there. And then I realized, I looked up on the trombone and saw myself, and I'm like, oh, okay, here we go. It was special. I probably should have looked around and embraced it a little bit more. I suppose it's always a little bit uncomfortable, but it was very appreciative as well.
15: Well, you sure earned that. Personally, I've just been obviously watching very closely with Kiki Rice on your team. But, you know, it's interesting. You all did such a great job in terms of analyst, and you asking the questions, showing up at our practices all throughout Kiki's senior year. And I think there's no coincidence that she's fitting in because of the work that you all did on the pre-side of things. Honestly, I don't see that from all the teams. And has that been sort of your secret sauce to success and how you guys have been successful in the draft?
14: Yeah, I hope so. Mm-hmm. I think the scouting departments, they're all growing in every team. But we've got a very dedicated group here with Eli, our assistant GM, and, Mark Schindler. I think they spent a lot of time with you, Corey.
15: They did.
14: Intentional. We kind of knew who we wanted. You had so many great players, but Kiki was the player that we were evaluating really closely and knew that would be a great player to build around.
15: Well, obviously, in terms of wanting the sport to continue to grow, I like that you say that everybody's leveling up a little bit. Do you think with more expansion teams, with more opportunities, with an increase in the CBA, that more teams will, in fact, scout at the level that you did and spend the time to do those things as you referred to?
14: Yeah, 100%. I think they need to. Mm-hmm. I think that, obviously, basketball truly is a global game, but we've got so many young, talented players. If you scout well, that you can have them on your team for 10 plus years. And, I do see more and more teams doing into that. They have international scouts as well. But we have a whole department, the analytics and just getting eyes on them, but spending time in person And, you know, always love visiting what you do in at UCLA. And congratulations to you on a fantastic year this year. But, you know, you develop pro players. And I think that's a part of it as we move forward. You see there's so many international players now in this league. And the expansion helps because role players on teams in the past now have a really big role and they get to show what they're capable of.
13: Yeah, I've got more questions about how you develop the team. But before we do, Kiki Rice, what is the update on her ankle?
14: Yeah, she did hurt. Unfortunately, she did hurt her ankle last night. I haven't been told the update of, you know, how long that she'll miss. But, you know, I assume that she'll miss a few games. But she's a tough kid. Hopefully she's a quick healer and she'll be back with us sooner than later.
13: What's the biggest difference for you in coaching this expansion team and having success right away? We're seeing the Valkyries succeeding as well. But when you're coaching a bunch of veterans, then you go to a team that barely knows each other before you're thrown onto the court. What's that been like for you?
14: It's been fun. It's a fun challenge. In the end, it's still basketball. You're trying to get 12 players to be on the same page. But being also having a, you have to have a growth mindset because you're building from the ground up. And players, that a lot of players I haven't coached before, but it's been fun just to get them to know them personally, but just how they all can mesh together. You know, you haven't seen the best of the tempo yet. I think we've done some good things, but there's so many more areas that we need to improve on. Getting healthy will be one of the big ones. A lot of our big post players have been out, but I still, I'm really proud of the fight that we have in most games, even when we're undersized.
15: Well, you guys are doing just a heck of a job. I just have been so impressed, you know, with the chemistry that you guys have, you know, really developed in such a short period of time. But my question is a little selfish here, self-admittedly. You know, what advice would you give college coaches? Because I think your point about the increase of internationals, how they're making a contribution, and if you want to be a college coach that it really does have pro-ready players, what advice would you give and what are the important ingredients that you really have to have?
14: Yeah, really, really great question there too. I think you nailed it, Corey, with how you run your program. There's a lot of personal development. There's player development, and that's critical. And, you know, it's not just about obviously winning, but it's more about how do you get the players, you upskill them as much as you can, that they can be prepared not just to play in the college season, that could be varied from game to game, but also, it's my husband walking in.
15: I love that.
14: But also, you know, getting ready to play in the pro, everyone wants to play in the WNBA. So I think investing in the player development is so critical for that. And then playing a pro style. Now, what's that? You're obviously going to play to the strengths of your team. But it's just making sure that we're heavy pick and roll, but making them, you know, getting better in the areas that can translate to the pro level.
13: But I think it's also the personalities and the way that you and Corey coach. You could really see it in the ovation, then also in after the game last night where Jonquel Jones is giving you a hug and Bree's giving you a hug and, you know, Gardner, Sabrina, you name it. Like the amount of coaches, the coaching staff, the equipment managers, people who just work in the arena who stopped and were spending time with you. And it really made me think about our coach because of these relationships that you're building with these women. And how does that harness itself for you personally in terms of your own psyche, you know, your own psyche and how you coach?
14: Yeah, look, I think Corey and I are very similar. You know, obviously I've watched her coach at a high level for so long. But for me, number one, and when I take over any program, it's about building relationships and getting to know the player in each individually because they're all unique. And, you know, I enjoy that because I think you want to show a love and care. I think if they can see that you trust them and they can trust you, that you can actually hold them to high standards. And that's important, isn't it? I mean, sometimes they need a little love and a little bit of a push, but they know if you love and care for them, I think that's where you can get the best out of them. And, you know, for me, I have so many great relationships that I've built over 4 years, not just in New York, but obviously all around the world, the players that I've coached. And, you know, I think having empathy and compassion helps. It doesn't mean you can't be hard and get the best out of them. So, you know, what you see is what you get with me. You know, I'm my authentic self. And, you know, I think I try and pour on the players as much as I can and give them all the confidence in the world.
15: And you do a great job of that. Coach Wooden used to say, everybody needs a pat on the back, but sometimes a little lower and a little harder.
13: Mm-hmm.
15: You know, but so I think we're on the same page. But you seem invigorated to me. I don't know that for, but it seems like, you know, taking over this expansion team and, you know, what you're doing up there in Toronto, it's almost like this like clean slate of being able to create this art, new and different art project. Is that accurate in terms of how you're feeling? Because you seem light and excited and anticipatory about what could be next.
14: Yeah, it's funny that you say that, Corey, because I've heard that so many times these last few weeks. They just said, you just seem so much more lighter. And look, I am. Look, I'm really enjoying the challenge. And I chose to come here to Toronto. Why not? I think it's something I haven't done in my career before. And it's a whole new country to have this opportunity to develop the game here and inspire young girls. But get an opportunity to, you know, to coach some really wonderful human beings, number one, but really coaches who I want to, players who I want to pour into, to help them to fulfill their potential. And that's a part of the journey. You know, it's about the players. It's about the people that you work with. You go in each day, we're all, you know, we're all aligned, and we're trying to make this a really special franchise that more and more players want to come and play for us.
13: Who are your generals? Who do you depend on to go out there and carry out what you need and to take your vision onto the court?
14: Yeah, it's all of them. Like, culture is really big for me. We spend a lot of time on that. And like,

0: have a lot of first timers. But it's been really unique just to see how their relationships and their chemistry has run over such a short period of time.
1: I mean, Brittany Sykes was, you know, undersized but so effective against the Liberty. I'm just curious about what you're seeing in her development.
0: Yeah, look, obviously, she's probably never been in this situation. She's probably, you know, one of the best players on the team here, but she's capable. She's a great two-way player. Obviously, she's great at getting downhill and getting to the rim. I think her playmaking ability is underrated. She can create because she has, you know, gravitational pull. They're all trying to stop Earl Marina. You know, three-point shot improved, but, you know, she can do it at both ends, and she's a winner. She wants to win and compete at a high level, and I think she's getting the opportunities to show what she's capable of.
1: Before we go, we have to ask you, you brought a championship to New York in 2024. You know what it feels like. The Knicks are playing. You can see that on ABC anywhere. But what's your advice to them, and what do you expect, and what is like? What is it like to coach in New York and bring a championship home?
0: Yeah, to bring a championship home, you know, it's hard. You know, you need a obviously talented. You need a talented team. You need a team that's playing at a high level. You need a little bit of luck. You got to stay healthy. And, you know, I think that's when the best teams win. But it's a great challenge. I think when you've got a competitive team and you can just obviously all buy in to being the best team you can be, I think that's when the greatest success happens. And that's our goal, is continue to build a strong foundation now and then continue to add. What do we need to add? And, you know, winning a championship, you know, that's what we want to do here. We know it's a process, and we're going to just lean into that and make sure we don't miss any steps.
1: But Sandy, I got to tell you, married to a rabid Knicks fan who was screaming his head off, what do you think it would mean to New York for the Knicks to take it home?
0: Oh, I think it'd mean everything. I felt the energy of New York when the Liberty won for the first time. The parade, that was something that I'll never forget. Just the energy, obviously not just in Barclays when we won that overtime game. You know, the parade and the amount of people. Now, if the Knicks win, there'll probably be a whole nother level. it's been quite some time, but I think it's fantastic. They know it's a long series here, but to steal one on the road, you know, they'll be feeling good about that, but knowing that the job's not done. But hey, New York, I say, you know, it's the biggest city in the world. It's the biggest basketball city in the world. So there's a lot of pressure on them, but it will be, they have a lot of people behind them. So if it does happen, city's going to be rocking.
2: Well, Mike Brown is a friend of mine, and I know that he values relationships and culture and reminds me of what you stand for on many different levels. And it would be great to see their impact on New York, just like you had such a deep impact on New York. So thanks so much for being with us
1: today.
2: Yeah,
1: thank you so much. We really appreciate your time. And I give Corey all the credit for you coming on the show. So that's what I do. Take care of business here. Sandy, thanks again. Good luck with the rest of the season.
0: Appreciate it. Thank you.
1: We led Sarah out in the wild, and you don't want to miss her kicking it with a Kansas City Current. This is going to be, this could get ugly, but she's going to bring it home.
3: 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I'm even winded just from coming down the stairs.
4: 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Say yes. 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
15: 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This time, she scores.
16: 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Dimwa Shawinga!
17: 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Dimwa Shawinga, 2-1 Kansas City.
18: Shawinga. Last weekend was Big Slick Celebrity Weekend in Kansas City, and this year we took a field trip to see the Kansas City Current. Take a look.
19: Most female athletes have to share sports arenas and fields with men. This is not a great idea. I mean, I'm pretty sure the only way a marriage can truly survive is if the couple owns a double vanity. What I'm trying to say is, we need space, lots of it. 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
21: What is the advantage to having a stadium that you can call your own?
22: Calendar. Sadly, so many great teams are like second and third tenants in a stadium, and then they get whatever's left over and they play a Monday night match or Wednesday night match. We're playing Friday, Saturday, Sunday, depending on the media partner. And we really believe that's a big deal to players. It's a big deal to the community.
21: You look great.
23: You look great. You're doing great. She's great.
21: I'm doing great.
23: It's all great.
21: Here talking to Women's Sports Now's number one fan, Rich Eisen.
23: That's correct. I can confirm that.
21: What is your experience of this women's only soccer stadium?
23: I love it. I love the energy and I love how intimate it is. It's only 94 feet from the last seat up there to the sideline here, and they want to create a family atmosphere.
21: It was a family atmosphere until I got here, and then they were like, please don't say that. Have you been here?
24: This is my first time, and I am thoroughly impressed.
21: It
24: feels pretty big. I don't know how one body can cover that whole thing, but we're going to see today.
21: But you are a man, so maybe the goal just looks bigger to you, because like you guys embellish.
24: Right. That over there, that looks massively huge.
21: Have you been to a soccer game before?
25: I don't think so.
26: We've ever been to a soccer game. We don't get out of the house much.
21: Will you guys be willing to sit behind me and mansplain what's going on the whole time?
25: I would be happy to do that, but you probably know more about what's going on than me.
21: I definitely do, but I'm just assuming.
25: You just want the experience.
21: Do you see anybody from their team looking around at your stadium like, okay, I see how many boards they put up here. Are they like trying to steal ideas?
22: I don't know, but I hope so. I truly hope so. At the end of the day, all boats rise. You know women's sports. There's a level of collaboration that I think is quite different on the women's side. Everyone is in some way or shape or form competitive, but they're also wanting everyone to win too.
27: KC, baby!
21: KC, baby! It's okay that I said it late. I just wanted to be the last one to say it because I feel like I get the last word. And when you're around a bunch of women, you're like, it's important to get the last word.
18: Yes, this year we raised $4.2 million for Children's Mercy Hospital. We've raised $34 million over the last 17 years. It's a really great event, and many thanks to Chris Long and the Kansas City Current for really taking care of us.
28: It was great. Also, if you want to see some great comedy, look up Sarah's set over there in Casey, where you did give us a big shout-out, and thank you for that.
18: I did give a shout-out to our show. I told everybody they should be watching it, but a lot of people were already watching it.
28: It's great.
18: My set, which was really, no.
21: Yeah, I like whenever I tell a joke, you just look at me for a second. And you're like,
0: it takes me a minute. Sometimes I'm like, wait a minute. Did she just say that?
21: Or qualifications?
0: For all of you watching Women's Sports Now, thanks for stopping by, Renee. We see you. We know you got your big game coming up. We'll see you guys again next week.